0: the incentives investors get. But the Treasurer, Jim Chalmers, says the government's policies overall, which include helping to boost the number of homes being built, will actually help bring down rents.
1: We're not only changing the tax system when it comes to housing. So the net effect of the extra homes will put downward pressure on rents, even as the tax changes make a modest difference in the other direction.
0: An Australian Army officer who died during a training exercise south of Nowra is

0: The Lachlan Muddle died on Monday night after a mid-air collision with another paratrooper during a parachute training exercise at the Jervis Bay airfield. The other paratrooper involved suffered minor injuries. Speaking in federal parliament yesterday, Defence Minister Richard Marles said Warrant Officer Muddle had hundreds of hours of parachuting experience and decades of service with the ADF, including deployments to Afghanistan.
1: Lachlan Muddle's sacrifice is every bit as meaningful as those we have lost on the battlefield.
0: A moment of silence was held in the officer's honour.
2: The state opposition says WA authorities still have not issued any closure orders for illicit tobacco traders 2 months after the stronger laws passed Parliament. The health department now has the power to enforce a 90-day closure for businesses found to be selling black market tobacco products. However, questions in Parliament have revealed those powers are yet to be used. The opposition's police spokesman Adam Hort says other states have been much quicker to act.
3: Any other state that's brought in this legislation, whether it's Queensland, New South Wales, South Australia, within a month, in the case of Queensland, 13 days of the passage of the bill, it was being enacted.
2: The government has been contacted for a response. A senior diseases outbreak advisor to the World Health Organization says the WHO and countries involved are working around the clock in response to the Hunter virus outbreak. There are now 9 confirmed cases from the MV Hondius, which set sail from Argentina last month. A Dutch hospital has quarantined 12 staff members after samples from a Hunter virus patient were handled without protocol. Dr. Aileen Marty, a senior advisor to the WHO's Global Outbreak Alert and Response Network, says socioeconomic factors also need to be considered.
4: To prevent the One Health issues that would happen, by that I mean not just the fact that there's rodent and humans involved, but also the fact that there is a socio and economic component to letting this thing go out of control that we simply cannot do.
2: In the AFL, Carlton fans are bracing for another rebuild after coach Michael Voss resigned yesterday following a dismal start to the season. Ethan Seidemann reports.
5: Michael Voss's time as senior coach of Carlton has come to an end, handing in his resignation with immediate effect. The Blues have only managed 1 win from their first 9 games and sit near the bottom of the AFL ladder. For supporters out on Lygon Street yesterday, it's just another setback.
6: I think it needs more than a new coach.
7: Well, I'm just really sad for him personally because he was such a good football player and his coaching career has not gone particularly well.
8: We're exhausted. We're tired. But, you know, we're true blue, so we're always hanging in there for them.
5: Assistant coach Josh Fraser has been appointed interim senior coach.
2: WA's weather: showers developing about the southwest capes, extending to southwest of Aline Bunbury to Albany this afternoon and to south of Aline Mandra to Bremer Bay in the evening. The chance of a gusty thunderstorm south of Aline from Busselton to Albany. Mostly sunny in Perth, north to northeasterly winds 15 to 25 kilometres an hour, shifting in the middle of the day and becoming light in the evening. Looking at a top of 25 degrees for the city right now in Perth, it is 13.7 degrees. ABC News, it's now 8:05.
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0: Mary Dooley and Louise Graham for today's Morning Paper Round, bringing a selection of articles, of course, from The Age and Herald Sun. And we'll get back into it in a moment, just after we've had a look at the weather around the state for today. Albury Wodonga, mostly sunny and a top of 20. Sunny in Bendigo, a top of 20. Mildura, partly cloudy and 23. Mostly sunny for Shepparton, 21. Morning fog in Geelong and mostly sunny, going to a top of 19 degrees. Partly cloudy in Warragul, also 19. And Warrnambool has a forecast of thick morning fog, which will clear to a lovely day of 21 degrees. What lies ahead in this half hour? Well, how a gambling company restricted a gambling addict because he was winning too much. The rising scourge of domestic violence and country footy clubs come together to support mental health. But first we go to the justice system and holidays or not. Thanks, Mary.
1: Thanks, Jenny. This is from the Herald Sun on page 11. Motion for extra holidays denied. No bonus leave for judges. An exclusive by Alex White. A push for Victoria's magistrates to have an extra 2 weeks of annual leave has been blocked by the Attorney General over fears it would cripple the justice system and send court backlogs spiralling. Attorney General Sonia Kilkenny has officially rejected a recommendation from the Judicial Entitlements Panel that would have boosted magistrates' paid holidays from 4 to 6 weeks. Magistrates are currently entitled to 4 weeks of leave each year and have the perk of being able to purchase even more. But Ms. Kilkenny warned that more leave would throw the system into chaos. While additional leave will provide benefits to individual well-being and productivity, there is also a risk that reduced judicial capacity during periods of leave and the associated redistribution of work could contribute to the accumulation of court backlogs and place additional pressure on the justice system, she wrote in her official response to the panel tabled in Parliament on Tuesday. Ms. Kilkenny officially rejected the leave bid in April at a time when it was being widely acknowledged that new reforms were putting massive pressure on the system. At the time, the Herald Sun reported that 124,000 cases across criminal and civil courts were waiting to be finalised. Court statistics showed the number of unresolved criminal cases increased by 4,000 in the 12 months to December 2025. Ms. Kilkenny added that instead of easing the burden on the courts, extra leave being approved could actually make things worse for those left behind, pointing out that judicial officers themselves could be impacted by an overall increase in the intensity of work. Ms. Kilkenny also moved to strike out a security allowance for magistrates, which had also been recommended. The panel sought to set up a security payment in line with the South Australian entitlement of an initial allowance of $1,600 in addition to a security allowance of $1,025 per annum for the purpose of personal security. Ms. Kilkenny said security was paramount, but said the new allowance is not justified in the fiscal environment. Despite shutting down extra leave, Ms. Kilkenny has approved some new perks, which are slated to begin in the 2026-27 financial year. This includes expanding the health entitlement to cover a wider range of preventive or proactive health activities, but the dollar amount will not be increased in order to avoid extra hits to the taxpayer purse. Heads of jurisdiction will also no longer have to officially seek the Attorney General's approval before taking work-related international trips. Instead, the rules are being updated, so they simply have to notify the Attorney General of their travel. It is not the first time that the bid to give the state's judges and magistrates more leave has been blocked after former Victorian Attorney General Jacqueline Symes blocked a similar request in 2021. And that was from the Herald Sun on page 11, Motion for Extra Holidays Denied, an exclusive by Alex White.
0: We now turn to The Age on page 13, and just a warning, the following story contains material that might be traumatising to some people. Listener discretion is advised. Gambling company blacklisted Kyle for winning too much, writes Melissa Cunningham. Kyle Hudson was just 18 when he was granted a $1 million monthly deposit limit on one of his betting accounts. But 2 years later, another betting company blacklisted him, not for his own safety, but because he was winning too much. Entain, the British-headquartered company that operates Ladbrokes and Neds in Australia, had detected the university student, who was in the grips of a gambling addiction, was betting both sides of the line. So staff restricted his account from promotions such as bonus bets to protect their profits. On the second day of the inquest into Hudson's suicide on July 6, 2021, the Victorian Coroner's Court also heard evidence that when he was just 18 years old, he was able to set a $1 million monthly deposit limit for his account with the online sports betting company Bet365, with no questions asked. Michael Horton, Chief Executive Officer at Hillside Australia New Media Pty Ltd, which oversees Bet365, told the inquiry that when Hudson opened his account in 2018, the $1 million monthly deposit had been a pre-populated value available in a drop-down menu for any user making an account. Would you agree that a deposit limit of $1 million per month is not an effective tool for an 18-year-old to manage their gambling? Asked Stephanie Clancy, counsel assisting the coroner. Yes, Horton responded, noting the $1 million deposit drop-down option had since been removed. Coroner Paul Lowry is probing several factors, including Hudson's frequent interactions with online betting agencies and how his history of gambling may have contributed to his decision to end his life when he was just 22 years old. Christina Beck, Australia's head of compliance at the $6 billion Entain Group, told the inquest that Hudson had been blocked from bonus bets and promotional offers after his behaviour was identified by staff as not in line with the spirit of the promotional offer, and he was deemed to be using the perks to his advantage. Ultimately, Hudson was using a bonus and a combination of his own money to bet both sides to ultimately turn a win or profit, Beck said. Where we do see customers using bonuses in a sort of systemic or sophisticated way, we generally apply a promotions restriction. The inquest was told Hudson, who had four accounts across Ladbrokes and Neds, used bonus promotions on about 12 occasions over 16 months to hedge his bets, prompting the company to place him on promotions restricted status. Internal logs shown to the inquest also revealed Entain staff moved Hudson to tough status overnight, which is a label often given to customers who have a higher level of wins, usually on a specific sport or market. In Hudson's case, it was his winning streaks on bets he had placed on women's basketball. The inquest was told that while Hudson's perks and bonus bets had been quickly restricted, staff never put a deposit limit on his gambling and continued to take his money until his death, despite him wagering thousands of dollars some weeks. The company also failed to act when he became increasingly frantic after the promotion restrictions were placed on his account. Rather than viewing Hudson's repeated and distressed requests for his bonuses to be reinstated as a red flag, Entain had viewed it as an attempt by him to try to recommence his previous practice, the inquest heard. In a series of emails read out in court, Hudson repeatedly asked when the promotions and bonus bets would be reinstated to his account. How can I get my account reactivated with promos? He wrote in one email. I've been loyal and spent a lot in this account. I don't know how else I can do it. In another email, he wrote, I want to know why and how I can get it changed, because I've tried and tried. He was told by an Entain representative that until we see a reasonable betting pattern, the account will remain restricted. On the first day of the inquest on Monday, the court was told Hudson had placed nearly $900,000 worth of bets in his life, which involved repeated wagering and re-wagering of funds from 2017 to 2021. Hudson's excessive gambling triggered a behavioural alert on average every 6 weeks at Sportsbet, with doctored documents tendered in court showing he placed almost 1,000 months in the 1,000 bets in the first 6 months of his activity with the betting giant. On one occasion, Sportsbet's internal alarm was sparked after he deposited $3,000 in a single week. Over the four-year period, Hudson was contacted directly 37 times following internal alerts over his behaviour. Over the same period, he was fed almost 500 inducements from various gambling companies, including more than 300 from Sportsbet. Sarah Rizzo, Director of Customer Operations at Sportsbet, said on Monday the company's procedures had changed since Hudson's death in 2021, and his behaviour would now trigger 70 alerts, some of which would have resulted in blocking deposits and mandatory deposit limits. On the day Hudson took his life at his family home in Melbourne's Outer West, he placed two online bets worth more than $6,000. Hours after losing both bets, he Googled suicide methods on his laptop. Hudson's mother found her son deceased in the shed that evening and desperately tried to revive him. On Monday, Hudson's partner of 7 years, Ashley Baker, told the court that in the days leading up to his death, he had begun frequently asking her for money. She also said she had become concerned when he had begun to speak to her in a way that felt out of character for him. Baker described Hudson as a kind, gentle and loving partner and said the only arguments they ever had were over his gambling. Baker said that before his death, Hudson told her he had blown all his savings on gambling. Horton told the inquest that had Hudson's punting activity on Bet365 occurred today, it would have triggered the company's early risk detection system. Hudson had been clearly showing indicators of harm, Horton said, and his use of several payment methods and deposits totaling $5,000 or more would now spark an automatic response. Beck also said 35 different roles had been added to Entain's gambling harm procedures since Hudson's death in 2021. The inquest continues. And should you need help if this story has raised concerns for you, you can call Gamblers Help on 1800 858 858 or Lifeline on 13 11 14. Gambling company blacklisted Kyle for winning too much. By Melissa Cunningham, page 13 of The Age.
1: And staying in The Age on page 14, Police Grapple with Rising Domestic Violence Cases by Carl Jaeger. A man is armed with a hammer, strangles his ex-partner, douses his home in petrol and threatens to set it alight. Another robs his former partner at gunpoint, while a third slaughters the family dog. These are just three of the 161 cases Victoria Police's Family Violence Division at Dandenong dealt with in a single week last month. They arrested 95 perpetrators and recorded nearly 300 offences, including 66 assaults, 8 rapes and 14 harassment incidents over the area which spans Greater Dandenong, Cardinia and Casey. The horrifying reality of the statistics is laid bare in how Senior Sergeant Jason Isles describes that week at work. "That's basically business as usual for us at the moment. It's unfortunate," he said. The rise in family violence and national fury following a spate of intimate partner homicides in 2024 led to Prime Minister Anthony Albanese declaring a national crisis, ordering a rapid review, and committing to a $925 million prevention package. Several Victorian women have allegedly been killed at the hands of their current or former partners in recent years, including 23-year-old student Hannah Maguire, 32-year-old mother Anu Kumar, Lisa Muliaga, stabbed in front of her children, and Chaminka Jayawardena, whose partner then took his own life. But despite the review, new laws and funding boosts, family violence has continued to rise. Victoria alone recorded an all-time high of 106,427 incidents last year, an 8% jump from the previous year, according to Crime Statistics Victoria. At the same time, fewer intervention orders were made, charges decreased, and unsolved cases increased. Demand for support also rose, with Family Violence Crisis Response Centre Safe Steps reporting a 17% spike in demand for calls in the same time frame. Of the perpetrators arrested by Dandenong detectives, 58 of the 95 were charged with family violence offences. Six are recidivist offenders, committing multiple offences against their partners and children over extended periods of time. Isles said that in his experience, it remained difficult terrain for police to navigate, with charges dropped due to a lack of evidence, in some instances because victim survivors withdrew their support from criminal proceedings, often compelled by safety fears or their relationship to the offender. If they do come forward and make statements against a partner or previous partner, we're trying to instill in victims that we are there for them and we will do anything and everything to ensure their safety, he said. Whether or not a victim survivor wants to come forward and provide statements and evidence, there's other ways and means that we try and go about trying to prosecute people if we believe it's necessary to intervene. High-risk offenders are managed by the unit's detectives, who conduct surveillance and frequent check-ins. We want to know everything about them, Isles said. The sergeant said his unit had noticed a rise in non-fatal strangulation and stalking incidents. Family violence breaches have also continued to increase, with police intelligence showing that most of these related to offenders using technology, including mobile phones and social media, to target victims, particularly former partners. Isles said the Alexis program, which embeds specialist workers within Victoria Police family violence units to provide support and resources to high-risk families, was invaluable. For some people, their only source of income is their partner. If that's taken away from them, then they can't see any way out. So getting the Alexis workers involved to basically show them, yes, there is. We can support you, we can clothe you, put a roof over your head. Sometimes people can't see that. A 2024 study found the program, which works with both victim survivors and offenders, significantly reduced the threat level in cases and positively impacted families. Of victim survivors surveyed, 78% said the model helped reduce family violence in their lives. Non-fatal strangulation was outlawed in Victoria last year, 6 years after reforms were first announced by the state government following the murder of Victoria woman Joy Rowley. Data from the Crime Statistics Agency shows that in the first 12 months of the landmark law's operation, between October 24 and September last year, police charged 996 people with this crime. In Australia, already this year, 18 women have died by violence, according to National Advocacy Group Counting Dead Women. And that was from The Age on page 14, Police Grapple with Rising Domestic Violence Cases by Carl Jaeger. And if this has raised issues for you and you feel that you need support, please ring Lifeline on 13 11 14 or 1800 RESPECT, which is 1800 737 732.
2: And now to the Herald Sun, page 18, Another Hero Dead and Still No Answers by Josh Hanrahan. An elite SAS sniper is the latest defence hero killed in training as families of other fallen troops urge the Australian Defence Force to finally answer why their loved ones are dead. Warrant Officer Lachlan Muddle is remembered as one of the good ones after a fatal parachuting training accident at a Jervis Bay Army base on Monday night. In the training jump at the HMAS Creswell base, Mr. Muddle and another ADF officer collided several hundred feet in the air. Both had deployed their parachutes. The crash impact sent the 50-year-old crashing into thick bushland. The other soldier landed nearby and performed CPR, but could not be saved. Mr. Muddle's death is the latest fatal ADF training incident in recent years. Another parachuting accident claimed Lance Corporal Jack Fitzgibbon, the son of former federal politician Joel Fitzgibbon, 2 years ago at the Richmond RAAF base. A Taipan helicopter crash on July 28, 2023, off the Queensland coast, claimed the lives of Airman Captain Daniel Lyon, Corporal Alexander Nags, Lieutenant Max Nugent, and Warrant Officer Class 2, Joseph Laycock. Mr. Lyon's wife, Caitlin Lyon, said she believed the ADF needed to speed up answers to her family, her husband's colleagues, the Fitzgibbons family, and now Mr. Muddles. I'm utterly devastated for Lachlan's family, and my heart breaks for them as I know the long and treacherous journey that they're about to encounter, she said. We are almost 3 years down this path, and we still don't know what happened. I know the Fitzgibbons are in the same boat, still desperately awaiting answers, wondering what happened to Jack. If our ex-Minister of Defence can't get an answer about what happened to his son, what chance does anyone else have? The incident that killed Mr. Muddle was during an intense SAS parachuting training block. Multiple investigations are underway, while the ADF immediately paused all parachuting training operations. Australian Army Special Operations Commander Major General Garth Gould said Mr. Muddle and the other officer had thousands of jumps between them. He was highly regarded, he was a skilled professional, and he will be remembered for his sense of humour and his genuine and deep commitment to serving the nation, Major General Gould said. A fellow former SAS soldier said Mr. Muddle from New South Wales was a lovely man. He was, as we say in the business, one of the good ones, the ex-soldier said. Lance Corporal Fitzgibbon died when his parachute failed to open during training. Mr. Fitzgibbon said Mr. Muddle, like his own son, was a national hero, but confirmed his family was still waiting on the outcome of an investigation into Jack's death. The Fitzgibbon family joins all Australians in expressing our sorrow at the loss of another Special Forces soldier overnight, Mr. Fitzgibbon said. In terms of my family, we're waiting still on the outcome of the investigation into Jack's fatal jump. And that was from page 18 in the Herald Sun, Another Hero Dead and Still No Answers by Josh Hanrahan.
1: And in The Age, on pages 16 and 17, Sanctuary for Rough Sleepers in Churches for Winter by Carolyn Webb. After seeing people sleeping outdoors and in a coach's box at Yulong Reserve in Bundoora while walking his dog 18 months ago, Brendan Murphy decided something had to be done. He also saw rough sleepers in car parks at Bundoora Square Shopping Centre and next to the Banyul City Council offices in Greensboro. I thought, we've got to do something, he said. Murphy, who is president of Bread Hub Victoria, an organisation that hands out free donated bread to the community, was shocked by the growing scale of the homeless crisis, particularly in Melbourne's north, when visiting St Peter's Anglican Church in Bundoora. Vicar Stephen Monsignor understood Murphy's feelings. At the time, a homeless man was camping on the church's lawn. Together, Murphy and Monsignor organised a community meeting at St Peter's last winter, and the overnight program called WARM, Winter Accommodation Resource Movement, was developed. This winter, St Peter's and three other churches, Heidelberg Uniting Church and the Church of Christ parishes in Thornbury and Preston, will start hosting homeless people overnight with volunteers on hand to offer support. Meals and bedding will be provided, and volunteers in fields like healthcare and hairdressing will visit to offer their services. Banyul City Council Deputy Mayor Rick Garotti is a supporter of the WARM program, and next month the council will vote on allocating $30,000 to the project for 2026-27. In addition, the council has been trialling an outreach service to people sleeping rough in Banyul through Merry Outreach Social Services, MOSS, since October, something we never did before, Garotti said. In recent years, Victoria has experienced the highest growth nationally of people at risk of homelessness. Garotti said that in the Banyul Council area, the cost of living, lack of affordable housing and the pressures of on funding to community services were among the causes for homelessness. WARM has 30 volunteers and is looking for more to do everything from serving food to driving clients to the churches. Monsignor said the community should be working together to address homelessness. Faith communities need to be stepping outside of their buildings and engaging in the community where they live, he said. They are the community. Murphy said, while warm won't fix homelessness, if we help one person, it's worth it. To lift their lives, get them out of the cold, make that person feel like a human again. And that was from The Age on pages 16 and 17, Sanctuary for Rough Sleepers in Churches for Winter by Carolyn Webb.
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0: However you happen to be listening to us, we hope that you are enjoying the selection of articles we're bringing to you on this budget morning. Of course, there is necessarily a budget focus, and there will be a bit of a budget focus in this next half hour where we cover news with an international flavour and sports. There's a lot of footy happening this weekend, a big, big, big Collingwood West Coast match on Saturday with all eyes on Scott Pendlebury. But we're actually going to start off with something different, and over to Mary.
1: Thanks, Jenny. To some sport, Wild Ride in Paris for Aussie Duo by Abisha Sapkota and Nick Darvaneza. Rising Aussie star Emerson Jones and seasoned tennis veteran Adam Walton are packing their bags for the French Open after being awarded wild cards for the clay court Grand Slam. Jones, sitting at a career-high world number 129, makes the jump to the main draw at Roland Garros for her second slam appearance. "I'm so excited to have the opportunity to play in the main draw at Roland Garros this year," the 17-year-old Gold Coast product said. "I've played the junior event there the past couple of years and been looking forward to coming back and stepping up to the main event. I'm so grateful to be awarded the wild card. I'll be heading to Paris early to prepare properly and get myself ready for the tournament." Jones, a former girls world number one, was knocked out in the first round of the Australian Open this year. She joins Australian women Daria Kasatkina, Ayla Tomanovic, Mayla Joint, Talia Gibson and Kim Birrell in the main draw. It will be a major step up for the youngster, who turns 18 in July after a mixed US tour. Jones was eliminated in the first round of qualifiers at Indian Wells in March and drew world number 8 Elena Svitolina in the second round of the Miami Open later that month. North Queenslander Walton, 27, gets his shot at the French Open after firmly establishing himself in the men's top 100. Last year, the Home Hill product made a second round appearance at Roland Garros and returns to Paris this month with expectations of a strong showing. B being able to win a five-setter in my first round last year against Maximilian Matera gives me confidence going into this year's event, Walton said. I'm extremely grateful and thankful for the opportunity to get to compete in another main draw at Roland Garros. Walton has been knocked out in the second round at three straight ATP 1000 events, Indian Wells, the Miami Open, and the ATP Masters Madrid. Also locked in for the men's side of the draw are fellow Aussies Alex de Minaur, Thanasi Kokkinakis, Alexei Popperin, James Duckworth, Alexander Vukic, and Rinki Hijikata. Teen standout Talia Kokkinis has been awarded a wild card into women's qualifying, which starts on Monday. And that was from the Herald Sun on page 67, Wild Ride in Paris for Aussie Duo by Abisha Sapkota and Nick Davanese.
2: From The Age, page 42, Australia in Shock America's Cup Bid by Chris Barrett. Australia will have a challenger for the world's oldest international sporting trophy for the first time since the turn of the century, with retail rich lister John Winning Jr. backing a bid for the America's Cup next year. Australia has a treasured association with the 175-year-old competition, having won in 1983 with the John Bertrand skippered Australia II. That victory in Rhode Island retains a place as one of the most memorable sporting occasions in Australia's history, with then Prime Minister Bob Hawke famously saying on the morning afterwards that any boss who sacks anyone for not turning up today is a bum. While Australian sailors have featured on America's Cup crews since, the country has not mounted a challenge since 2000. That is about to change, with Appliances Online Chief Executive Winning Jr. behind an entry from Sydney Royal Prince Edward Yacht Club at Point Piper, according to sources with knowledge of the plans and pending announcement. There is speculation that Olympic gold medalist Tong Slimsby, the strategist for the United States Oracle Racing team that won the America's Cup in 2013, could skipper the Australian contender. The team faces a race against time to prepare for the Challenger Series in Naples, Italy next year, the winner of which will come up against trophy holder Team New Zealand at the same venue in July 2027 to determine the 38th America's Cup winner. Winning Jr., an elite sailor himself, was patron of the Australian team, which competed in the inaugural Women's America's Cup in Barcelona in 2024. But an Australian vessel in the time-honoured original event is a major development. The prohibitive costs of mounting an America's Cup campaign have turned many off sponsoring another challenge until now. It is expected to cost tens of millions of dollars to launch it, even at this late stage, with only 12 months until racing takes place. Late businessman Alan Bond bankrolled Australia II, which was known for its winged keel design, and which Bertrand skippered to come from behind to defeat Dennis Connor's Liberty 4-3 in the seven-race America's Cup Series of 1983. It was the first time the United States had surrendered the America's Cup in the event's 132-year history. Ian Murray's Kookaburra 3 was unsuccessful in Australia's defence of the trophy 4 years later off the coast of Fremantle, with Connor reclaiming it on the US boats Stars and Stripes. And that was Australia's In Shock America's Cup Bid by Chris Barrett.
1: And staying in The Age on page 10, war in Iran takes a $15 billion toll, with worse to come if conflict drags on, by Matthew Knott and Mike Foley. US President Donald Trump's war with Iran has forced the government to spend an extra $15 billion over 4 years, slashing economic growth forecasts and spurring warnings of a disastrous spike in inflation if the conflict drags on and oil prices surge to US $200 a barrel. Iran seized control of the key shipping channel, the Strait of Hormuz, when the conflict began on February 28, disrupting about one-fifth of global oil supply. It sent the global economy into a tailspin, including in Australia, where growth is forecast to slow from 2.25% this financial year to 1.75% in 2026-27. Treasurer Jim Chalmers used his budget night address to say Australians have been paying a hefty price for this war at the Bowser and beyond. These pronouncements are based on an assumption that the oil price stays about $100 a barrel and falls to $80 by the middle of next year, a scenario which would require a swift end to the conflict and a resumption of shipping from the Middle East. The global oil price was about $60 a barrel before the war started and has been hovering close to $100 a barrel for most of the past 2 months. However, Chalmers warned the biggest oil shock in history might become even worse. Under a dire scenario modelled by Treasury, the conflict would drag on and oil would rise to $200 a barrel and take 3 years to fall. We would still avoid a recession, but unemployment would spike to pre-pandemic levels and inflation would peak above 7%, Chalmers said. Australia imports nearly 90% of its petrol, diesel and aviation fuel, and with much of the Middle East's oil production cut off, the government will spend $14.8 billion over the next 4 years to secure additional supplies and build extra storage. This includes $3 billion on a temporary cut to diesel and petrol excise to lower fuel costs for motorists. The government has not ruled out an extension should the conflict continue, which would blow an even bigger hole in the budget bottom line. The budget papers make clear that uncertainty over the war is playing havoc with Treasury forecasts, with much hinging on whether the US and Iran can reach a long-term settlement or whether they return to active fighting. In the short term, the war has improved the budget bottom line by $9.5 billion over the next 4 years because of increased tax revenue from coal and gas exports. Over the long term, however, lower economic activity, investment and labour demand would lead to a downgrade in receipts. The risks to the global economic outlook are largely contingent on the duration and severity of the conflict in the Middle East, the budget papers state. If the resolution to the conflict and sustained reopening of the Strait of Hormuz is quicker than market expectations, this could result in upside to the global economic growth forecasts. The budget papers warn that global inflation is driving protectionism around the world, putting upward pressure on prices. Meanwhile, prices are also rising for other key Middle Eastern exports that are in short supply, including chemicals, aluminium, plastics and fertilizer, which is a particular risk to food prices. The central forecast in the budget assumes that Australia's regional oil benchmark price for Tapis crude will average $100 a barrel in the June quarter 2026, before declining until the middle of 2027. However, as the budget was being written, Tapis has fluctuated significantly and reached as high as $125 a barrel in early May. The budget papers say that the Iran war has had a substantial impact on the Australian economy and the domestic outlook remains highly uncertain, and that the conflict in the Middle East is adding to inflationary pressures and supply constraints in parts of the economy. Prior to the conflict, inflation was already above the RBA's target band, and the economy was operating close to its maximum capacity, the papers say. Inflation is forecast to be 5% through the year to the June quarter 2026, with most of the pickup attributable to the sharp rise in fuel prices. While acknowledging the economic hit of the war, the budget urges Australians not to despair. Australia confronts these challenges from a position of strength, the budget papers state. The Australian economy is growing faster than any major advanced economy. And that was from The Age on page 10. War in Iran takes a $15 billion toll, with worse to come if conflict drags on, by Matthew Knott and Mike Foley.
0: This is the Morning Paper Round on Vision Australia Radio in Warrnambool on 882 AM and in Geelong on 99.5 FM. It's coming up to 8:47 and we turn to the world section of the Herald Sun. A piece by Patrick Carline, Pilgrimage, the Tip of a Virus Iceberg. Leo Schilbord and his wife Miriam travelled the world in search of rare birds. It was their thing. In 1984, the Dutch couple co-authored a study of pink-footed geese. In 2013, in Sri Lanka, they saw a serendip Scots owl, which they described as unforgettable. For the past 5 months, they had crisscrossed South America, taking in Chile and Uruguay on their latest bird-watching odyssey. A few days before boarding the MV Hondius for a 32 voyage northwards, the couple visited a tip on the outskirts of Ushuaia, a town on the southern edge of Argentina and a gateway for Antarctic tourism. The tip is overloaded with garbage, a mountain of waste, according to a local guide, and avoided by locals. For bird watchers, however, the tip is considered a pilgrimage venue. Local guides lead bird tours to the tip, which they do not enter, instead viewing birds with binoculars from the wire fence perimeter. It is home to the white-throated caracara, a scavenger bird first discovered by Charles Darwin, which feasts on the garbage. It is also home to the long-tailed pygmy rice rat, and herein is thought to lie the source of a deadly international virus outbreak. Leo Schilperud, a youthful 70, is being mourned in his hometown of Harlevik, a Dutch village of 3,000-odd people. To the rest of the world, he is patient zero. It is officially believed, though heatedly disputed by locals, that he inhaled particles from rats' urine or droppings while in search of the caracara at Ushuaia's landfill. He is thought to have contracted hantavirus, which, depending on the strain, kills between 15 and 40% of those who contract it. He likely picked up the Andes strain, which can be passed from person to person. Hantavirus, named after a South Korean river, is nowhere near as infectious as some viruses, but infectious enough to instill widespread panic in a world wrenched by the horrors of COVID. The confined closeness of passenger ships can be hothouses for all sorts of infectious diseases. On board the MV Hondius were 147 passengers from 28 countries, naturalists, scientists and birdwatchers mostly, who looked forward to a luxury escape aimed at finding albatrosses, humpback whales and dolphins. The ship headed east into the Atlantic Ocean at the bottom of the world. On board, Schilperud fell ill on April 6th. He had a high fever, headaches, diarrhea and increasing breathing difficulties. His lungs were filling with fluid and he passed away on April 11th. No one suspected hantavirus at this stage. It is relatively rare, if decidedly ghastly. And arrangements were made for his wife, Miriam, 69, to disembark the ship with her husband's body at the island of St. Helena. She left the ship on April 24th, reportedly feeling unwell, along with 29 other passengers from all over the world who ended their voyage there. Miriam flew to Johannesburg with plans to fly on to the Netherlands, but she collapsed at the airport and was deemed too ill to travel. She died in hospital in South Africa the next day. At this stage, hantavirus was yet to be identified as an outbreak on the MV Hondius. On April 27th, a British passenger was evacuated from the ship in a critical condition. 5 days later, a German woman on board died. Tests would confirm she had hantavirus. Other passengers were thought to be showing symptoms, including a man who would go to intensive care in Johannesburg. Guests were confined to their cabins, meals delivered to their doors. They were allowed on deck from time to time under strict controls. The ship stopped near Cape Verde for a passenger's medical assessment, then docked in Tenerife, Canary Islands. In eerie scenes, as if borrowed from the movie Contagion, the passengers were greeted by workers in hazmat suits. Their temperatures were taken and they were asked about headaches. Passengers without symptoms were escorted off the ship wearing blue aprons, masks and hats. And so an international repatriation effort, including 4 Australians who had been on board, would begin. 20 British passengers were taken home, most likely facing a few days in hospital, then 45 days of home quarantine. 4 Canadians arrived home on Sunday to self-isolate for at least 20 days. 18 Americans, including one who tested positive and another with symptoms, returned for 42 days of monitoring, though most will likely be allowed to go home. 8 on-board hantavirus cases had been confirmed on Tuesday, as well as 2 probable cases. A female flight attendant on the plane flown by Miriam Shipiru to South Africa has also reported symptoms. People from 6 countries have tested positive, while authorities have scrambled to find and assess the 29 people from at least 12 different countries who left the MV Hondius at St. Helena on April 24th. Of this group, a man went home to Switzerland and later tested positive. The unknowns of hantavirus and the absence of any direct treatments against it have compounded cautions about quarantine for those who were potentially exposed. US authorities investigated after a young man in good health suddenly died after respiratory difficulties in New Mexico in 1993. His fiancée had died a few days earlier. They soon discovered that 5 more young and healthy people in the area had died of respiratory failure. The authorities discovered that a local deer mouse carried a previously unknown strain of hantavirus. Of this latest outbreak, Maria van Kerkhove, Director of Epidemic and Pandemic Preparedness at the World Health Organization, said, "I want to be unequivocal here. This is not SARS-CoV-2 and not the start of a COVID pandemic, but it is another deadly virus outbreak for a world still recovering from the last." That was Pilgrimage, the Tip of a Virus Iceberg by Patrick Carline on 26 of the Herald Sun. And I'm reminded after many years ago at a visit to the Sydney quarantine station that our word for quarantine actually comes from the period for which passengers were isolated, a quarantaine, 40 days. So there you go, fun fact for the day. And that brings us to our next article from the Herald Sun. And that's over to Louise for Surgeon Abuse. Oh, no, that's fine. Mary can take that one. Thank you.
1: Thanks, Jenny. This is on page 14 of the Herald Sun, Surge in Abuse of Jewish Women by Susan Giuliani and Carly Douglas. 1 in 5 Jewish Australian women have experienced targeted verbal or physical abuse since Hamas's October 7 massacre, shocking new data reveals, as harrowing accounts reveal the extent of the issue in schools, universities, and online. The latest report from the National Council of Jewish Women Australia, NCJWA, reveals the results of a national research survey examining the lived experiences of anti-Semitism among Jewish women in Australia. More than 80% of the 668 women surveyed said they or an immediate family member had experienced Jew hatred since October the 7th, 2023, with 1 in 5 describing verbal or physical abuse. NCJWA Vice President Shirley Leader gave evidence to the Royal Commission on Monday. More than half of those surveyed told the NCJWA they had made changes to how they go about their daily lives because of ongoing vilification, while 43% have been accused of being Nazis. Other findings show 69% of respondents reported accusations that they are genocidal because they self-identify as Jewish, Israeli, or a Zionist. The survey documented heartbreaking accounts, including a woman whose child was spat on, punched in the chest, held down, choked, and shouted at school. In another testimony, a woman recounted how online activists found photographs of her family and encouraged followers to go get them. One Melbourne woman said she was among hundreds of Jewish creatives whose names and photos were posted on a list of Jews by pro-Palestine activists calling for them to be sacked. "My family survived the horrors of Nazism, Stalinism, and anti-Semitism," she wrote. "I always told them the anti-Semitism they had experienced was in the past, but now I don't trust anybody." NCJWA President Linda Ben-Mashe said the survey showed anti-Semitism was widespread. And that was from the Herald Sun on page 14, Surge in Abuse of Jewish Women by Susan Giuliani and Carly Douglas.
0: Thank you very much, Mary. Well, it has been a little bit of a rough morning here at the studio with the papers. Some days are just more grim than others. And to try and lighten the load of your listening as we approach the 9 o'clock ABC News headlines, we're back in the Age and we're looking at fashion. By Damien Woolnough, what do an Oscar nominee and cricket share? Perfect style. This is on pages 16 and 17. The second day of Australian Fashion Week began with male models, who have never had to concern themselves with looks maxing, stalking the sands of Sydney's Tamarama Beach in Comus's seaside show. Wearing flowing resort pieces befitting the stretch of sands Glamorama nickname, these chiselled men could have been Dieter Brummer strolling the shores of Summer Bay in Home and Away, or Patrick Schwarzenegger in The White Lotus, depending on your age and preference for number of buttons undone. Part of the inspiration for Comus's creative director and founder Richard Jarman's striped rugby tops and work shirts, worn with matching cropped trousers in indigo and tobacco, was cricket. It's one of those rare sports where people actually dress up. But then they roll their sleeves up, they relax, things get lived in, Jarman says. Think about the way someone like Steve Smith describes getting dressed. It's high-low, it's well-considered, but functional. Sport is the traditional approach from brands persuading Australian men to open their wallets and their wardrobes. It's why labels such as MJ Bale and RM Williams dress rugby players and Olympians, ignoring the runway. Melbourne designer Christian Kimber has dressed his fair share of sports stars, with former AFL player Isaac Smith taking to the runway tomorrow for his AFW show, but finds that pop culture moments increasingly have customers placing orders. The TV series The Gentleman worked very well for us, says Kimber, who plans to show his more relaxed pieces alongside his Italian-inspired tailoring. Handbag collector and Oscar nominee Jacob Elordi is also influencing the attitudes of younger customers. He's so amazing because he's giving a lot of confidence to Australian men, says Kimber. He's quite a masculine Australian man, but he's quite fluid with his fashion. It's a style we can see men tapping into, although most of our customers don't carry Birkin bags. With tomorrow's show, Kimber is hoping to shed his reputation for considered Melbourne layers with more relaxed pieces and grow his customer base. We've almost always focused on our own climate, Kimber says. As we try and grow to different states and different cities, we definitely want to push our resort collection further, but we will push at our own pace. Jarman is looking much further afield, beyond Tamarama, as a matter of continued survival and success. We can't survive on Australia alone, Jarman says. We have a global market. Our business is led by Europe, followed by the Middle East and the UK. Australia has given us our identity, and the world has allowed us to thrive with this business. It's a formula that's working. Australian customers want things that work at the beach and at dinner the same evening. International customers buy into a vision of that lifestyle. They're purchasing the fantasy of an Australian summer. What do an Oscar nominee and cricket share? Perfect style. That was by Damien Woolnough on pages 16 and 17 of The Age. And my goodness, it is that time of the morning again. We are approaching the ABC 9 o'clock news headlines. But don't despair, we will be back for another half hour of readings after that.

0: between February and April this year. Police say he was at the time acting as a referee for the West Australian Basketball Association. The charges include sexually penetrating a child aged between 13 and 16, aggravated stalking, and persistent sexual contact with a child aged between 13 and 16. He's expected to face the Perth Magistrates Court today. A 57-year-old Maylands man is also expected to face the Perth Magistrates Court today, charged with producing and distributing child exploitation material. The charges were laid last month and relate to offences allegedly committed between January and February this year. Police say the arrest stems from an ongoing investigation into the alleged online activities of a 43-year-old Fremantle man. The US President Donald Trump is on his way to Beijing for a high-stakes meeting with Chinese President Xi Jinping. North America correspondent Lauren Day has more.
1: The highly anticipated summit between the two leaders was delayed because of the war in Iran and is widely expected to be overshadowed by it. China is a close ally of Iran, leading to speculation they could be called upon to help broker a peace deal. Donald Trump has dismissed that suggestion.
2: I don't think we need any help with Iran. We'll win it one way or the other. We'll win it peacefully or otherwise.
1: With his standing weakened both domestically and internationally from the war, President Trump will be hoping to discuss trade and is bringing with him more than a dozen big-name CEOs, including Apple's Tim Cook and Tesla CEO Elon Musk.
0: Former Carlton AFL coach Michael Voss believes the club is in a better position now than when he took over nearly 5 years ago. Voss resigned yesterday ahead of his contract expiring at the end of the season. Carlton is 16th on the ladder with just one win from 9 matches so far this campaign. Voss says he feels positive about the club's future.
3: I guarantee you that it is a better place than when I walked in there. No accountability to full accountability. I mean that's just a completely different place. Substandard training standards to elite training standards.
0: Wednesday's weather, showers developing about the southwest capes this morning, extending to southwest of a line from Bunbury to Albany this afternoon and to south of a line Mandurah to Bremer Bay by this evening. The chance of a gusty thunderstorm south of a line from Busselton to Albany and windy this afternoon and evening across southern parts of the southwest. A sunny day in Perth, north to northeasterly winds turning west to northwesterly in the middle of the day, easing in the evening, a forecast top of 25 degrees. Right now in Perth, it is 16.1. 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
10: And welcome back to the last half hour of the morning paper round. We hope you've enjoyed our selection of articles so far. Do stay tuned because coming up after us, we have What's News in Disability. And if you want more news, there is the National Press at 10 o'clock. Let's get straight into things though here, and I'll hand straight over to Mary.
11: Thanks, Jenny. We're starting off with The Age on page 19. $20 million fund cut without awarding any grants. An exclusive by Kieran Rooney, State Politics Reporter. A $20 million fund, which the Allan government promised would turbocharge the industries of the future, has been axed 18 months after it was announced, having not provided any grants. State budget papers show the Victorian Industry Development Fund, VIDF, has been discontinued and the money reallocated to other areas, with the government arguing its benefits will instead be realised in a separate and broader $150 million scheme.

0: When the $20 million VIDF was announced in October 2024, the government promised it would turbocharge investment in five priority sectors where there was significant growth potential and which would be at the beating heart of Victoria's future economy. These five areas were advanced manufacturing and defence, health, technology and medical research, digital technologies, agribusiness, and the circular economy. This fund will encourage investment from industry by delivering matched funding through grants and providing loans to innovative Victorian startups and scale-ups, the government's media release said at the time. But no grants or loans were provided, and the money is now no longer available. The state budget, handed down last week, said the initiative would be discontinued and that total estimated investment in the scheme was reduced to zero. Victorian Chamber of Commerce and Industry Acting Chief Executive Amelia Bitsis said the budget contained very little for business and the Chamber was disappointed the fund had been discontinued. The Victorian Chamber worked closely with government to shape this initiative because we saw it as a practical way to drive investment, innovation and business growth in our state, she said. We have been consistently asking for greater transparency and accountability for the initiatives and targets outlined in the Economic Growth Statement, and this is just another example of why that is needed. The Allan government said the same benefits could be found through the Victorian Investment Fund, a $150 million program that also promises to boost these sectors but has a broader remit. Rather than matching business funding through grants and providing loans to startups, it focuses on targeted strategic high-value investments and expanding the capability of existing industries, such as improving their supply chains. A third of it, $50 million, is dedicated to regional Victoria. Opposition leader Jess Wilson, who is also the Shadow Treasurer, said the quiet discontinuation of the VIDF was yet another example of Labor making big promises and then failing to deliver. Labor's so-called economic growth statement is a fraud that has done nothing to reverse Victoria's rapidly deteriorating financial position, she said. Only my Liberals and Nationals team has a comprehensive plan to clean up the books, ease cost of living pressures, and turn our economy around. The VIDF was a key announcement in Premier Jacinta Allen's Economic Growth Statement, a policy platform that sought to bolster the state's economic credentials by pledging to cut red tape and work more closely with the private sector. Released in October 2024, it was one of Tim Palliser's last major policy commitments as Treasurer before his retirement in December that year. Other pledges in the statement included the fast tracking of gas projects, a halving of business regulators, and a pledge to double the limit for how much waste could be burnt to create energy. An Allan government spokesperson said the work outlined in the Economic Growth Statement was making it simpler to do business in and with Victoria. The Victorian Investment Fund is helping encourage investment from industry by fast-tracking strategic, high-value investments across Victoria, fostering innovation, expanding industry capability and creating jobs, they said. We are focused on attracting investments that drive economic growth and strengthen priority industries across the state. Bitsis said business confidence was fragile and operating costs were rising, which meant removing stimulus measures like the VIDF sent the wrong signal. Businesses need confidence to invest, expand and create jobs, and right now many are questioning whether Victoria remains competitive, she said. The collaborative approach taken in 2024 showed what can be achieved when government and business work together. We urge the government to continue that partnership and assure Victoria remains a place where business can grow and invest with confidence. And that was from The Age on page 19, $20 million fund cut without awarding any grants, an exclusive by Kieran Rooney.
1: We stay in The Age, but turn to page 23 with an exclusive by Jackson Graham and Craig Butt. Clear public-private divide emerges in VCE subject spread. Government schools are offering students more VCE subjects than some of the state's most costly private institutions, with one former principal saying course offerings shouldn't be all about chasing ATARs, but rather broadening future opportunities for children. A new analysis of enrollment data by this masthead reveals 9 of the state's top 10 schools for subject choice are in the government sector, with the government's Virtual Schools Victoria offering 99 subjects to VCE students in 2025, the most statewide. Mildura Senior Secondary College offered 86 subjects, which was equal second with Templestowe College. It's not all about chasing ATARs, said Victorian Association of State Secondary Principals President Belinda Hudak, who was principal of the Mildura School until January. It's about supporting the kids who do school-based apprenticeships to start their apprenticeship early and excel in their careers. It's about supporting our young people in the performing arts. It's about supporting kids who are interested in sociology and psychology or the sciences. Catering only to students in years 11 and 12, Hudak said, allows the college to concentrate teacher resources and offer a wide range of subjects. What it does mean is that your whole school community really values the breadth of pathways that there are. The idea that post-school we need all types of jobs and one is not more important than the other, she said. Ringwood Secondary College was among the top 10 schools offering the most VCE subjects and had 355 students enrolled in at least one of 78 subjects, which ranged across specialist maths, music, drama and outdoor education. Principal Rosina Fotia said roughly a quarter of students did at least one vocational subject, with popular options including automotive engineering and information technology. It's all about access and equity, she said. Our job is not to choose what they do. Our job is to get them to a position where they have a choice. She said student interest drove what subjects the school offered, and encouraging students who were ready to start VCE units in year 10 was one way to guarantee there was a pathway into those subjects in year 12. Still, some subjects, just as drama and French, have only just enough students. French is one I'm happy to carry because I know language is really important, Fatina said of budgeting for subjects. Miranda Wainwright, a Year 12 student studying both French and drama at the school, said it catered to a broad interest. There is quite a range of academic subjects, but also I'm friends with a lot of people studying VET and vocational majors, VM, and it allows more opportunities for people to get hold of pathways a lot earlier, she said. I feel Ringwood allows you to focus on areas that you're talented in and passionate about. The state's select entry government schools and several high-fee private schools were shown to offer a lower ratio of subjects to students, tending to teach fewer or no vocational subjects and focusing on more traditional academic subjects like maths, history, languages and English. Melbourne High offers 50 VCE subjects with 722 students enrolled in at least one. I think it's very much driven by student interests, said Melbourne High School principal Tony Modini. There's a strong student interest in subjects that I think also prepares students for the next stage of their academic life. If you're going to go, for example, into medicine and health sciences, then your maths methods, chemistry and biology are probably the subjects that you'll gravitate towards. The school offers plenty of academic breadths, including 4 languages, French, Indonesian, Japanese and German, and options for students to study other languages externally. Still, Mordini has been working towards a new model where students undertake 2 Year 12 subjects in Year 11, with at least one in humanities. While science and maths are the most popular subjects at the school, Mordini has encouraged more students to undertake humanities subjects in Year 10 this year in the hope of ensuring their education is more well-rounded. There's been quite a significant number of students who have taken up subjects like geography because they can now fit it into their program. They're not trying to cram it into 2 years, he said. Even just doing economics, politics, geography, history, what it does is it develops a more rounded and grounded individual. Education Minister Ben Carroll said Victorian students had a choice of more than 90 VCE subjects, 4 VCM vocational major studies and more than 60 VCE VET certificates in total. We're expanding VET at school to maximise the number of subjects on offer, so students can choose the career pathway that's right for them, whether that's at university or free TAFE. That was an Age exclusive by Jackson Graham and Craig Butt. Clear public-private divide emerges in VCE subject spread. It's on page 23.
2: From the Herald Sun, page 23, charges dropped over Isla. Charges of murder and manslaughter have been dropped against the man who stood accused of killing Brunswick teenager Isla Bell. Murat Ghaniev, 55, was alleged to have murdered Ms. Bell, 19, inside his St Kilda East apartment on October the 7th, 2024, before roping in his mate, Ayal Yafi, 59, to help him dispose of her body in a fridge. The duo was set to stand trial in the Supreme Court next week after Mr. Ghaniev's murder charge was downgraded to manslaughter earlier this year. But, in a shocking twist, Crown Prosecutor Jeremy McWilliams revealed in the Supreme Court the prosecution had decided to drop the charge of manslaughter too. Outside court, Ms. Bell's mother, Justine Spokes, spoke of her disappointment after the charges were dropped, calling it a legal system, not a justice system. "Let the jury decide," she said. Ms. Spokes also described the crushing reality of living life without her daughter. "Isla's story deserves to be told," she said. "I raised Isla to be full of compassion and care and integrity and strength." A spokesperson from the Office of Public Prosecutions said there were no reasonable prospects of conviction due to insufficient evidence to support the charge. Ghaniev, who remains in custody, is expected to be charged with attempting to pervert the course of justice instead. Mr. Yaffe was also facing a charge of attempting to pervert the course of justice, but the prosecution confirmed that this charge had also been dropped. Yaffe, who was on bail, fronted the Supreme Court on Tuesday, where the discontinuance was announced before Justice James Elliott. Wearing a moon boot and aided by crutches, Yaffe left the court a free man. During a hearing in the Melbourne Magistrates Court last year, tragic details were aired by the forensic pathologist who conducted the autopsy on Miss Bell's body after it was discovered at the Dandenong Tip on November 19th. The court heard Miss Bell's cause of death was unascertained after her body was found in an advanced state of decomposition with a host of injuries, including a fractured skull. It had been alleged that Miss Bell met the end of her life in Mr. Ghaniev's home in the early hours of October 7 after entering 2 days earlier. Both Mr. Ghaniev and Mr. Yaffe pleaded not guilty when they were ordered to stand trial. The trial, set for next week, has been vacated. Mr. Ghaniev will return to court at a later date. And that was Charges Dropped Over Isla by Laura Placella.
1: And we stay in the Herald Sun, but turn to page 19. Cancer Care A Lottery is an exclusive by Robin Riley. Victorians are missing out on life-saving cancer treatment because of a fragmented health system that is underfunded with inequitable access to specialists. Experts warn access to cancer care and outcomes in Victoria are defined by where you live and who you are. The cancer burden is increasing and there are people missing out, warns the chair of the Victorian Comprehensive Cancer Centre, VCCC Alliance, Professor Sanchia Aranda. But we don't just need to invest more money, we need to be smarter in how we spend it. Professor Aranda said this starts with the better use of data to guide where best to invest the health budget. We could invest in ways that help us to bring diagnoses earlier and navigate people to the right treatment and better connect them across the system so that no one's left behind, Professor Aranda said. On Tuesday, she will lead a delegation to Parliament House to deliver a three-point cancer plan. It outlines what the VCCC Alliance, a partnership of 12 leading hospitals, research and academic institutions, says is needed as cancer diagnosis is at its highest across the state. Professor Aranda said the VCCC wants all parties to commit to identifying gaps in cancer care guided by data, connecting a fragmented system and making care easier to access for all Victorians. Victoria has some of the best cancer outcomes of anywhere, Professor Aranda said, but we also know that it's not evenly experienced. Professor Aranda said people in the lowest socioeconomic group were between 35 to 40% more likely to die of their cancer than people in the highest income group. Regional Victorians are more likely to die of cancer. Aboriginal people are more likely to die of cancer. So this sense of social disadvantage is compelling, she said. Professor Aranda said investment in health data was also needed. We need to really understand where it is that we can make the greatest difference. She said a lot of the variation happens before many people even hit the cancer system. If you haven't got services in your neck of the woods, then it's harder for you to get through to see a specialist. So how do we develop systems to do that? We need the data, and then we need to invest in the programs that we know work, she said. Cancer Care, a lottery, a Herald Sun exclusive by Robin Riley on page 19.
0: And to The Age on page 23, Love Wordle, Get Set for TV Show by Albert Tate. Wordle, the popular game puzzle, is to be turned into a TV quiz show hosted by Savannah Guthrie. US broadcaster NBC said it had approved a primetime game show based on the web-based puzzle, which challenges players to deduce the same five-letter word in six guesses or fewer. It will be hosted by Melbourne-born Guthrie, the host of NBC's Today, in her first new on-screen venture since the disappearance of her 84-year-old mother, Nancy Guthrie, in January. Half-hour episodes will be filmed beginning in June. Wordle was launched in 2021 by Josh Wardle, a British software engineer who designed the game to entertain his puzzle-loving girlfriend during the pandemic. It quickly became a cultural phenomenon, reaching millions of players worldwide, and was bought by the New York Times for an undisclosed seven-figure sum in 2022. In the new show, the most obsessed and competitive players will team up in squads and go head-to-head in the Wordle Arena, an NBC Universal statement said. Contestants will compete for a cash prize, and the series is expected to replicate the Wordle typeface and colour scheme. The show will be produced by Universal Television Alternative Studio in partnership with chat show host Jimmy Fallon and his Electric Hot Dog production company alongside the New York Times. Savannah has that rare combination of intelligence, charm, and warmth that makes everyone feel instantly welcome, Fallon said, and she obviously knows how to host a show. Filming was delayed after the disappearance of Guthrie's mother, who remains missing. Nancy Guthrie is believed to have been taken against her will after she was last seen near her home in Tucson, Arizona, on January 31. Police have not been able to verify two ransom notes sent to US media. Savannah Guthrie told the New York Times she and her mother enjoyed playing Wordle together. She said she was an avid fan who shared her scores with friends on multiple group texts. Everything is strange right now, Guthrie said. It's strange to get up and do the Today Show every day, and it's strange to say that I'm going to do a game show when your heart is broken. Casting for the first season is open, NBC said. The show is to premiere in 2027. And that was Love Wordle, Get Set for TV Show by Albert Tate in The Age on page 23.
1: Thank you very much, Mary. It is 9:26. We are approaching 9:30, at which time, of course, we will all sign off. So before the rush of the last few seconds, I would just very much like to thank my two readers here today, Mary Dooley, but a very special thanks to Louise Graham, who came this morning to observe, and then we threw her in at the deep end, as we do here, with lots of love and support, and she's done a fabulous job. Thank you so much, Louise, and I look forward to crossing paths with you in the studio again. We are going to stay in the Herald Sun for now. Fabulous picture story featuring a high heel with the heel that comes off intentionally, not because you twisted your ankle. Cheryl's Heel Deal gets off on the right foot. It's by Chloe Bott on page 19. Melbourne mum Cheryl Schneider celebrated the launch of her convertible footwear brand on Mother's Day. Lobo Footwear is Australia's first convertible high-heeled brand. Each pair of shoes offers three heel heights, allowing users to switch instantly from high to mid to flat. Wearing heels made me feel empowered in my corporate career, but as an ex-professional soccer playing, being on my feet in heels all day came at a price, Ms. Schneider said. I used to carry runners around in my handbag to change out of, and I thought there has to be a better way. When it comes to fashion, women can have it all without sacrifice, and we shouldn't have to choose whether we want to be fashionable or comfortable. People want to shop more intentionally, and capsule wardrobes are gaining more and more popularity. Lobo is part of this movement. Our products are European crafted, but designed with Melbourne street appeal. The mother of one sold her home to help fund her business dream. That was Cheryl's Heel Deal Gets Off on the Right Foot by Chloe Bott on page 19 of the Herald Sun. Now to the odd spot on page 4 of The Age today. It's about monkeys. Gibraltar's monkeys are rounding out their diet of chocolate bars, chips and ice creams snatched from tourists by eating soil, which apparently settles their stomachs. Scientists believe the soil lines the guts, stopping irritation from the snacks that are rich in sugar, salt and dairy. A researcher from Cambridge University said primates were lactose intolerant after weaning, so dairy is known to cause digestive issues. And ice cream is hugely popular with Gibraltar's tourists and consequently with its macaques. And that was the odd spot on page 4 of The Age. And that really rounds out our readings for today's post-budget news program. We hope that you have enjoyed the selection. We do our best, but of course we are bound by what the papers bring to us. So sometimes that is a little more grim or numbers-based than on others' days. Quick reminder, we're looking forward to a sunny day here in Melbourne today with a top of 21 degrees. And sunny and mostly sunny for the next couple of days as well. 8 to 21 tomorrow, Thursday, and 11 to 21 on Friday. Coming up now, we have What's News in Disability, followed, of course, by the National Press at 10 o'clock. Many thanks once again to Louise and Mary. I'm Jenny Irving. Until next time, stay safe and keep smiling. Goodbye.
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8: 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I'm Cameron Stark and I'll be your reader for today. Today's program includes items on Telstra and Deaf Blind Cricket. Our first story today comes from Link Online Magazine across pages 18 and 19 and is titled, Telstra Takes Trial and Error to a New Level, to ensure Australians get the best experiences in store. Telstra has long been a flag bearer for greater equality and accessibility in its services and technology. But its latest efforts to improve its future retail environment may be its boldest move yet. It should come as no surprise that the art of communication is a prized asset in a chain of stores selling smartphones and mobile plans. But it may be a pleasant revelation to discover just how much effort Australia's leading telecoms company is putting into creating safe and comfortable spaces where its customers can have discreet conversations about their needs. On level 36 of Telstra's corporate centre, a quiet revolution has been underway for the past 12 months, which is already transforming the way Australians shop for their communications technology. The Lab store has seen an entire floor of the company's Melbourne headquarters repurposed as a mock store, where Telstra can test and refine floor plans, furnishings, and customer experiences, not just with frontline staff, but with design consultants, health and safety specialists, and real-life customers. A big part of that involves customers whose circumstances make it difficult to use a physical store. While online shopping has radically shifted retail practices in recent years, human nature and technical complexity has ensured that telecommunications customers still value shopping in-store, particularly for more complex purchases or support, according to Sam Nolan, design lead for Telstra's future retail environment. The numbers show our customers still want to go into a store and speak to an expert if they're looking at a new product or service, Nolan said. That's why our 2026 to 2030 Accessibility and Inclusive Action Plan has a prominent focus on improving our retail experience and making our stores more accessible, safe, and productive for everyone. In early 2025, the company launched a major upgrade of its in-store experience, initially building a styrofoam store where furnishings of the lightweight plastic could be moved around to test their efficiency and appeal. After 2 months of testing, the styrofoam Dreamland was replaced with the permanent Lab store, a fully functioning 140 square meter retail space, with 30 square meters of equally authentic back-of-house areas. In July and August, strategic CX designer Inez Litjens led a series of tours and interviews in the Lab store with 70 store testers, representing different demographics, abilities, and shopping preferences, to gauge their feelings about specific layouts, furnishings, technology, and displays. Inez described it as deeply qualitative research, conducted by turns in an empty store and a store full of actors. Different people have very different needs in terms of how they want to be served, she said. If you include people with disability, people in crisis, those facing financial hardship or natural disasters, people with different cultural or gender identities, those who may need extra privacy or online security. If we really want to personalize our services to people's individual preferences, the challenge becomes very big very quickly. While the mock store environment is familiar to the supermarket chains that use it to test new retail concepts and inform the quiet or sensory-friendly hours that have become a popular fixture in local supermarkets, Telstra is believed to be the first telco to travel down this path. Since late last year, testing in the Lab store has helped to fine-tune the floor plans, furniture, and displays in five new Telstra stores, in Coomera, Queensland, Fountain Gate Shopping Centre in Narrawarren, Victoria, Morayfield, Queensland, Joondalup, WA, and East Maitland, New South Wales. Another 12 early adopter stores will be opened over the coming year, each with layouts and furnishings refined in Melbourne, along with integrated capabilities for switching off lights, screens, scents, and music for neurodiverse shoppers. We've asked a lot of customers about this, and the response was overwhelmingly positive, Litjens said. I remember one shopper categorically telling me that retail stores aren't for people like me. But after testing our low sensory experience, he said, maybe I do belong here after all. He loved the low lighting, the screens being off, the attendants staying at a discreet distance, and just these small changes made it a whole different experience for him. Litjens, who has worked in the telecoms industry for over 15 years, said, I'd never heard of a telco creating a Lab store and bringing frontline staff and customers with different needs and abilities to try it out. It's very cool. Many places come up with amazing concept drawings, but you don't feel the floor under your feet, what it's like to navigate in a wheelchair or with a pram. It's a big undertaking to have a whole floor of your headquarters not trading, but I'm confident that this work is so important it will pay itself back over time. Perhaps the most obvious benefit lies in the customer consultation settings, which have evolved from bright, techie spaces to more quiet, homely zones, with earthy colours, hard-wearing fabrics, and always with safety and comfort front of mind. With the guidance of Australia's leading ergonomist, David Capel, whose attention to comfort and safety is widely revered, and more recently, Universal Design Specialist Jensen Hughes, Nolan's team has designed 5 in-store consultation settings, with 3 primary settings for longer consults. Lounges, casual, relaxed, hard-backed lounges with armrests and attachable tables, where staff can sit side by side with customers and a tablet, identified by many staff as the best way to chat intimately with customers. Booths, built for longer, more complicated or privacy-sensitive conversations. The booths have desktop PCs and allow 2 customers to sit across a table from a single staff member. The single seat arrangement also ensures that team members can never be trapped in a corner by an irate customer. Workbenches. These table-based settings enable up to 6 customers to complete tasks alone or with a team member, with 4 chairs supplemented by comfy ottomans to accommodate larger groups. With each space, the team considered not only the access and comfort of customers with specific needs, but staff safety, occupational health, the typical length of time spent there, and the most effective tech support. In the longer-serving lounges and booths, for example, the seat cushions have curved backrests, which provide sturdy lumbar support for longer conversations or individuals prone to back pain. This is the first time Telstra has brought its store design completely in-house, which has brought our retail, technology, and accessibility teams much closer together. And we've also created a steering committee with area and store managers from all over Australia, Nolan said. It's an amazingly collaborative and empathetic experience, bringing designers, management, frontline staff, and customers together to improve everyone's experiences. It hasn't all been smooth sailing, but that's the nature of true human-centered design. When we first launched the lab store, there was a music speaker right next to the booth, which some customers pointed out didn't work if they were trying to have a quiet conversation, Litjin said. That was a design flaw, but alerted us to make sure it didn't happen in a real store. The team is currently fine-tuning a hit list of solutions for future stores, which go far beyond accessibility and OHS regulations. They include a series of good, better, and best targets for everything from aisle widths and display heights to smart tables and screens, fittings and plugs, quiet hours, staff training, back-of-house facilities, and navigation aids. The list is endless and constantly evolving. We're hitting at least 90% of our good and better targets, but some of our more ambitious targets, such as tactile maps and augmented navigation, are still a work in progress, Nolan said. The good benefits are clearly there to see in the improved access, the purpose-built seating, the safety considerations for people with different needs. But I'm also noticing how the same emphasis elsewhere in the business is having a positive effect in our stores with more accessible content and screens, better access to shelves and displays. So much is improving naturally and organically with the growing accessibility focus across the business, the emphasis on trying to do better for everyone. And this story ends on a quote. Customers shouldn't have to contact us and say, I have this disability, or I need this kind of support. That support should be available anyway. No matter their disability, they should be able to engage with us independently and complete whatever task they came into the store to do. And that quote is from Ben Pintos-Oliver, the General Manager, Digital Systems and Accessibility of Telstra. And that story was titled, Telstra Takes Trial and Error to a New Level. Our next story comes from ABC Online and is titled, Love Story. Love when you don't know how long you've got. And this is by Kerry Frank, as told to Kelly Scott. When Kerry Frank's daughter sleeps in some mornings, she worries she might walk into the room and find she's not breathing. Kerry's 14-year-old daughter, Pippa, has Williams syndrome. It is characterized by medical problems, developmental delays, and learning challenges, and distinctive facial features. Despite being in a constant state of anxiety for Pip's well-being, 47-year-old Kerry from Ballarat says life with her is full of joy. Pip stopped growing at 28 weeks. She had intrauterine growth restriction. My obstetrician didn't really know why, and she was born at 38 weeks, but at 2 pounds 7 ounces, 1.1 kilograms. Tiny little tot. Her lungs collapsed, so we were taken to Melbourne for quite a while, until she was strong enough to come back to Ballarat. We spent the first 3 months in and out of hospital. She was failure to thrive, and there were feeding complications. I kept on saying to the doctor, "There is something not quite right. She's not like my first daughter." They said, "No, she's fine. It's you. You have postnatal depression." So they bundled me off to the mother-baby unit for 2 months. The nurses usually take them for the first few nights to let you get sleep. But they ended up taking her full-time overnight, as they had never had a kid that cried as much as Pippa. We left, and I was still saying something is wrong, but my concerns were dismissed. Finally, a pediatrician agreed to do some genetic testing. And at 15 months, Pip was diagnosed with Williams syndrome. I was angry. I was really angry they wouldn't take my word that she was different to my first child. And not just my word, but that she was failure to thrive. Still tiny, wouldn't eat, wouldn't stop crying, wasn't meeting development milestones. There was no joy at the beginning of Pip's life. She'd sleep for probably 2 hours in a row. My husband and I would take turns rocking her in one of those old-school rockers throughout the night. And there was so much guilt. I had her big sister Talia, who was 3, and I was trying to be there for her while also look after this kid who didn't stop crying. It just all felt like I was never good enough, never quite there enough for everybody in the family. It's still hectic today. There's not a lot of sleep. I'm like a helicopter mum, always watching her, because there is no concept of danger, and she just wants to please people, so is very compliant to a fault. But there's masses of joy and love. Pip is developmentally about 4 years old, so we're always going to have the Tooth Fairy and Santa and the Easter Bunny. All these magical things you get when kids are little, but I've got them forever. When she does reach a milestone or do something new, you know how hard it has been for her, and how long it has taken her to achieve these things, like standing, walking, talking. It's all that much sweeter when it happens. She's such a loving, sweet kid. She's kind and compassionate and loves music and is always singing. Of course, it's not always rainbows and sunshine. She gets frustrated and jealous, and all her emotions are magnified. But I wouldn't change it. I fully expect one day to walk into her room one morning and find she's not breathing. It's really quite difficult. I've got peers around me who have lost their children, and, like for me, their children were their world. There's the grief of, what am I going to do when she's gone? I have given my life to her forever. I've got no super. I've got no continuous employment. I'm a 47-year-old woman who has been out of the workforce for nearly 17 years. What's my life going to be like without her? On the flip side, if she survives until adulthood, what is my life going to be like? And what is her life going to be like when I'm gone? I don't want her to be a burden on her sister. But I don't want to put her in a group home either. She's so innocent. The future either way is full of heartache, but you just deal with it because she's my baby. She will always be baby. She will always be my little one who needs her mum to make the sandwiches and get her dressed and showered. She may be a woman in body, but she loves the Wiggles and Santa, and that joy overrides all the worry. And that story was titled Love Story. Love When You Don't Know How Long You've Got, by Kerry Frank, as told to Kelly Scott. On Vision Australia Radio and across the Reading Radio Network, you're listening to What's News in Disability. Our next story is from ABC Online and is titled Deaf and Blind Cricketers Feel Disrespected by Changes to Cricket Australia's Funding. And this is by Bridget MacArthur. A decision by Cricket Australia, or CA, to change how it funds inclusive teams has left many cricketers feeling disappointed, with some saying it could ultimately drive players away from the game. Under the new arrangement, deaf and intellectually disabled men's cricketers, previously in separate national teams, will be combined into a single mixed disability team, with physically disabled players also brought into the fold. A women's national mixed disability team will also be created. An email sent to players late last year, seen by the ABC, acknowledged some might be disappointed, but said they could still compete as separate teams overseas, if they wished, by making their own arrangements and self-funding any tours or camps. At the same time, Australia's blind men's cricket team said its tour budget was in jeopardy. Blind Cricket Australia, BCA, said CA had previously committed to fund one international series per year, but this arrangement had ceased, leaving the team's future roster up in the air. CA told the ABC details of funding arrangements and tour schedules were yet to be confirmed, but its financial commitment to blind and all abilities cricket remained strong. It said it could not reveal how much money it put towards inclusion programs, as it did not share details of commercial contracts. CA is also conducting a review of domestic programs, including the National Cricket Inclusion Championship. Deaf cricket emerged in Australia around the early 1880s, making it one of the nation's oldest deaf sports. Played without hearing aids or cochlear implants, deaf cricket created a level and culturally meaningful playing field, which would be fundamentally altered in a mixed format, bowling all-rounder Callum Asbury said. He said the decision to merge the men's deaf and intellectually disabled teams had stirred feelings of anger, disappointment, confusion, curiosity, and in some cases, disinterest, among players on both sides. When players feel that their disability isn't being respected or represented, it can lead to people stepping away from the sport altogether, and that's a loss for everyone, he said. Asprey said players learned of the change via email, with no prior discussion or warning, leaving them feeling dismissed and disrespected. Some players with intellectual disabilities may find it difficult, frustrating, or simply unengaging to learn Auslan, especially the specialised signs used in cricket, he said. That can unintentionally create a divide between the groups, making it harder to build cohesion on and off the field. CA said the majority of International Cricket Council nations supported moving towards a combined model, and the change was essential to remain aligned with India and England, where mixed disability teams have already been rolled out. The England and Wales Cricket Board has confirmed it no longer funds the deaf national men's team, and has moved to a mixed model. The Board of Control for Cricket in India has not responded to the ABC. Both countries appear to still have separate deaf cricket teams that are planning to attend the Deaf International Cricket Council's Deaf Cricket World Cup later this year. Deaf Sports Australia, which strongly condemned CA's decision and said it had not been consulted, said Australia would not compete due to the national team no longer being funded. CA argued the change would also make the sport a more viable candidate for inclusion in the 2032 Brisbane Paralympics. However, International Paralympic Committee member Robin Smith said applications were now closed for inclusion in the 2032 Games, and, as far as she was aware, mixed disability cricket was not among the sports submitted. Smith, who is also the president of the international governing body for elite intellectually disabled athletes, VIRTAS, and Sport Inclusion Australia's international engagement advisor, said she was disappointed by CA's approach. It's not a high-performance pathway. It's tokenism, from my perspective, she said. The Deaf International Cricket Council, in a letter published earlier this year, similarly condemned the shift in some countries towards mixed formats. Deaf people are internationally recognised not solely through impairment, but by a shared visual language, culture, and lived experience, it said. This is why deaf sport has never participated in the Paralympic Games. Changes to the blind program are unclear. BCA chair Raymond Moxley initially told the ABC the national men's team would now only be funded to attend World Cups, which take place roughly every 3 years. He said it was understood the newly introduced women's blind cricket team would be on a similar triennial touring roster. CA has consistently maintained that overall funding to inclusion programs had not fallen, but indicated some investment in the blind men's team may have been recently diverted to fund the blind women's team, which attended its first World Cup last year. Some of these programs fluctuate year on year depending on how we actually put our finite resources towards these programs to ensure equitability, CA Head of Community Experience John Simpson said. Moxley, who used to play for Australia, said he was thrilled to see the women's program expand, but he did not think it should eat into the men's budget. Cricket Australia, I'm fairly certain, didn't change the amount of national touring that their men's team did when their national women's team was first introduced, he said. We'd love to see both teams given the opportunity to play annually. Moxley estimated an international series costs around $200,000 to attend, a drop in the ocean for CA, but a substantial fee for players, who would likely have to self-fund to maintain their previous touring roster. He said the alternative was to settle for playing fewer games, which could see players lose motivation and potentially jump ship to other para sports, which would be hugely detrimental to Australia's World Cup chances in 2027. Since the ABC reached out to CA about the changes, Moxley said it had come back to the table. He said a new proposal under discussion would see it fund a training camp and apparel next financial year for the men's and women's national teams, and one tour per year for each team for the following two financial years. A formal agreement is yet to be signed. Star blind Australian batter Stefan Nero said many players had been anticipating potential cuts given CA's recent financial woes, and the ongoing uncertainty was frustrating. This summer's Ashes series failed to relieve pressure, wrapping up quicker than expected, forcing CA to reimburse millions of dollars in unused tickets. I remember a few of the guys making jokes during the Ashes, saying, "Well, there goes our funding for the next 10 years, Nero said. We always say, one step forward, two steps back. Nero said it was deflating, given the team's recent performance in the inaugural Blind Ashes series against England, which Australia won comprehensively. He said it made the team feel more like a financial burden than an asset. We hadn't had that kind of series win, and we expected things to kind of change and get better and stuff, and it's gone the complete other way, he said. This is not one way. They benefit from it just as much as we have, probably more, to be honest, with their marketing and social media. CA promotes inclusion funding on its website, social media accounts, and advertising. The tagline, "A sport for all," has been a core pillar of its marketing strategy. And that story was titled "Deaf and Blind Cricketers Feel Disrespected by Changes to Cricket Australia's Funding," and it was written by Bridget MacArthur. And that completes What's News in Disability. 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What's News in Disability will return at the same time next week on your local Reading Radio Network station and right here on Vision Australia Radio, VA Radio Digital, and online at varadio.org.

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Welcome to selected readings from the Australian and the Financial Review for today, Wednesday, the 13th of May. I'm Cheryl Grady, and reading with me today is Robin Duncan. And from the Adelaide studios, we extend a warm welcome to listeners from Darwin, Perth, Melbourne, regional Victoria, southern New South Wales, and our local South Australian listeners. And today's program is about the budget, the main thing. What we've done with the organisation of the readings today is a little bit different to the usual. Instead of page one readings for the first quarter of the readings, we are actually focusing solely on the budget, using sources from both the Australian and the Financial Review for today. The second quarter will be the page one of the Australian articles. The third quarter will be the editorials and mixed articles from both the Financial Review and the Australian. And the last quarter of the last part of our readings today will be the world articles from today's Australian. So we begin with our first article, which has been a lengthy article split into two parts. It's from the Australian. It's on pages 1 and 11, and it's written by Greg Brown, the chief political correspondent. And it's titled $77 Billion Tax Grab. Jim Chalmers has unveiled $77 billion of net tax increases, but will continue to deliver deficits until mid-next decade, with a hit on housing investments and trusts dwarfing the relief of a new $5 a week tax cut. The budget reaching balance in 2034-35 is predicated on higher taxes and optimistic projections that NDIS reforms will save $184.9 billion over a decade, as the Treasurer declares his blueprint is aimed at tackling intergenerational challenges by reforming the tax system for workers, businesses, and future generations. In his first budget since

0: 19 agenda to phase out negative gearing on existing properties, water down the capital gains tax discount, and raise taxes on trusts. The tax policies will be partially offset by a permanent $250 working Australians tax offset that can be claimed in tax returns from the 2027-28 financial year. Dr. Chalmers said the tax changes, all revealed in the Australian in the lead-up to the budget, would help about 75,000 Australians achieve the dream of home ownership. This is about better aligning the taxes paid on these types of income with the taxes paid on wages, the Treasurer said. In an era where people feel like the system no longer works for them, this budget doesn't just acknowledge that, it acts on it. There is also a productivity package that includes cuts to red tape, increases incentives for research and development, expands tax breaks for venture capital, makes the instant asset write-off permanent, and revives a COVID-era loss carry-back policy to encourage investment by allowing companies to reduce their tax retrospectively for 2 years. The budget pushed back Labor's goal to hit productivity growth of 1.2% by 3 years to 2031, with low productivity a key reason inflation surged in the second half of last year. Only 10% of the $45 billion improvement in the underlying deficits over the 5 years to 2030 was due to net government savings, with a driver of the better budget position being inflation and higher commodity prices due to the war in the Middle East. Westpac senior economist Pat Bustamante said the budget was slightly expansionary over the next 3 years, which would likely make the Reserve Bank's job harder. Dr. Chalmers said Treasury was forecasting inflation to hit 5% by the middle of the year, with economic growth to slow to 2.25% this financial year and 1.75% in 2026-27. But under a more severe scenario, where the oil price peaks at $200 a barrel and stays elevated for 3 years, Treasury predicts inflation will peak above 7%. Gross debt will surge past $1 trillion next financial year and peak at 35.8% of GDP in 2028-29, while net debt will hit $616 billion by mid-next year. While underlying budget deficits total $150.5 billion in the 5 years to 2030, this blows out to $264.5 billion when accounting for money funneled into off-budget vehicles to fund fuel security, the renewables rollout, and manufacturing subsidies.
1: Opposition Treasury spokesman Tim Wilson said the budget pulls the ladder of opportunity up from young Australians before they get their first foot on the rung. This budget is taking from the future to feed Labor's spending addiction today by taxing growth and opportunity and adding more debt, Mr. Wilson said. Business Council of Australia Chief Executive Bran Black backed the resilience and productivity measures, but warned reforms to negative gearing and the CGT would deter investment and add complexity. I'm now moving on to page 11. Dr. Chalmers said his tax package was broadly revenue neutral over the forward estimates, with the tax offset returning $6.4 billion to workers up to 2029-30. The budget raises $8.1 billion to 2029-30 based on limiting negative gearing to new properties from next July and including a new 30% minimum rate on discretionary trusts and the capital gains tax concessions. The trust policy that will begin mid-2028, which exempts farmers, charities, superannuation funds and deceased estates, will raise nearly $4.5 billion in its first year of generating revenue in the 2029-30 financial year. the housing tax changes, which will see the 50% CGT discount replaced with the pre-1999 inflation-pegged model, will raise $1.35 billion in 2028-29 and $2.28 billion

0: $1 million the following year. This is set to grow over time, given grandfathering and transitional arrangements. The government will consult with the tech sector about how its changes to CGT will impact start-up businesses. Labor would not release the individual 10-year revenue estimate of each of the new tax measures, with the budget papers only showing the collective impact of the policies would raise $77 billion by 2036-37. Treasury expects government receipts to rise to a record 27% of gross domestic product over the next decade. The refusal to provide the 10-year costings comes despite the forward estimates only showing the revenue impact of 1 year of the Trust's policy being active and 2 years of the impact of reforms to negative gearing and the capital gains tax. When asked by The Australian if the housing tax and discretionary trust policies would collectively raise more than $100 billion over the decade, given the worker tax offset raises more than $3 billion in its first year, Dr. Chalmers said, "We've accounted for it in the usual way." He said revenue projections showing higher taxes over the medium term gave Labor room to address bracket creep ahead of the next election due in 2028. "This government likes to return bracket creep when we can afford to do so, and there is more room in the medium term to do that," Dr. Chalmers said. Other savings over the medium term are $11 billion to cut the private health insurance rebate for over 65s and about $3 billion in cuts for net zero initiatives, including incentives for electric vehicles, hydrogen, solar and batteries. Government decisions in the budget produce a net saving to underlying deficits of $8.2 billion over the forward estimates, but there will be a net increase in spending until 2027-28. This includes a net spending increase of $6.5 billion next financial year as the Reserve Bank aims to take demand out of the economy to reduce inflation. The budget reveals a $14 billion increase in spending over 5 years to 2030 on unavoidable issues such as new PBS listings, responding to the Bondi terror attack and extra CSIRO funding. Mr. Bustamante's analysis of the budget papers shows the tax measures in Tuesday's budget would raise about $15 billion a year by 2036-37 and NDIS spending would be $35 billion a year lower. Assuming there are no further income tax cuts, the budget is projected to be back in balance in 2034-35 while producing small surpluses the following 2 years. Economist Chris Richardson said the budget has done a bunch of good things, but it probably doesn't match up to its spin. And that was from pages 11 and 1, 1 and 11, $77 billion tax grab.
1: Our next reading is from the Financial Review. The Financial Review had an 8-page budget supplement to it today, and this article comes from the first page of the budget supplement and the 8th page. It's quite lengthy. Different perspective, perhaps. It's by Philip Khoury, the political editor, and it's titled "Wealthy Hit to Woo Next Gens." Labor has ended decades of preferential tax treatment for asset wealth with sweeping changes to trusts and property taxes in a budget aimed squarely at improving housing affordability for growing numbers of millennial and Gen Z voters. The government will scrap the capital gains tax exemption for assets held before 1985 and introduce a minimum capital gains tax rate of 30% to discourage people from holding on to property in retirement. Negative gearing will be abolished for existing houses purchased after Tuesday night in what is the Albanese government's most ambitious budget since being elected in 2022. Part of the proceeds from the tax increases on assets and a new 30% minimum tax on discretionary trusts will be used to fund a working Australian's tax offset of up to $250. The WATO, Working Australian's Tax Offset, will be paid annually from 2027-28 to more than 13 million people who derive their income from work. This will help rebalance a system which is more generous to assets than it is to labour, said Treasurer Jim Chalmers, as he unveiled the tax increases, all of which constitute broken election promises. This is about better aligning the taxes paid on these types of income with the taxes paid on wages. The three tax increases are forecast to raise a combined $7 billion a year by the end of the four-year forward estimates. Chalmers confirmed that this provided scope for the government to promise new income tax cuts at the next election, due by May 2028, to keep bracket creep at bay. There will be more room down the track to do that, he said. Without further cuts, the tax-to-GDP ratio, currently 23.6%, would rise above 25% next decade. The cumulative deficit between now and the end of the decade is $150 billion, a $45 billion improvement on the most recent estimate in December. However, once off-budget spending measures, including Snowy Hydro and the National Reconstruction Fund, are taken into account, this almost doubles to a headline deficit of $264 billion. Gross debt is forecast to hit $1.1 trillion next financial year and stay there for the duration of the forward estimates. The underlying budget forecasts a return to balance by 2034-35, which is less than 10 years of deficits forecast in the mid-year budget update released in December. The war against Iran has pushed the inflation forecast to 5% this year, up from 3.75% in the December update, and Treasury has downgraded its economic growth forecast for next year from 2.75% to 1.75%. It estimates the property tax changes will slow the growth in house prices from 6% to 4% in the short term and help 75,000 more first-time home buyers to get into the market over the next decade. The government will scrap the Howard-era 50% capital gains tax discount on all assets from July 1, 2027 and revert to the pre-1999 model, which will tax real gains on all asset classes, adjusted for inflation over the life of the investment. Gains on pre-1985 assets, which were fully exempt because they were acquired before Paul Keating introduced capital gains tax that year, will be taxed using the inflation model. However, only the gains on these assets from July 1, 2027 onwards will be taxed. To align tax paid on capital gains with trusts and income tax rates more generally, there will be a minimum 30% tax payable on capital gains, regardless of a person's income. This, Treasury suggests, is designed to discourage people from taking assets into retirement to then sell them and reduce the capital gains tax payable. The 30% floor will mainly target self-funded retirees, because people on income support, including asset-rich but income-poor age pensioners, will be exempt from the minimum tax rate. Assets acquired after 7:30 p.m. on Tuesday will be subject to the new rules when they come into effect on July 1 next year. Gains made up until then will continue to attract the 50% discount. To encourage housing supply, investors in new properties can choose, when they sell, either the 50% discount or the inflation model. The negative gearing changes are the same ones Labor took to the 2019 election. All existing negatively geared properties will be exempt from the changes, and only new properties bought after the budget night will continue to enjoy the concession. Existing properties bought after the budget night can be negatively geared only until July 1 next year. The new 30% minimum tax on discretionary trusts, which will be paid by the trustee, is estimated to raise $4.4 billion a year when it is fully operational in 2029-30. There will be several exemptions, including fixed trusts, super funds, deceased estates, charitable trusts, and for farmers. Chalmers acknowledged the tax changes were controversial, more so because they were all broken promises. But he dismissed the critics. People who want to defend the status quo will try to make it all about that issue. Oh, sorry, that that rather than the substance of the issue, he said. The combined changes to negative gearing and capital gains tax are forecast to raise $2.3 billion a year by the end of the decade and be used to help fund the Working Australian tax offset. The WATO, which will have its first major budgetary impact in the 2028-29, will cost more than $3 billion a year. The property tax increases will also fund loss carryback provisions for small businesses and the move to make the $20,000 instant asset write-off permanent. Chalmers said the government now had delivered five tax cuts: the redistributed Stage 3 tax cuts from last term, the new and optional standard $1,000 tax deduction, the two-stage top-up tax cuts in last year's budget that begin this July 1, and the WATO. Combined, they would be worth $54 a week to the average earner, he said. Since the mid-year budget update in December, the government estimates it will bank a net $8.2 billion in revenue and savings over the next 5 years, fuelled primarily by tax increases and the $37.8 billion cut to the cost of the NDIS, offset by ongoing spending. The economy will deliver another $26.6 billion in revenue since the December estimate, taking to $45 billion the total improvement in the bottom line between this financial year and 2029-30. However, spending is still high. Spending growth is forecast to be 4.3% this year and is expected to account for 26.6% of GDP, rising to 26.8% next year. And that was a major article on page 1 and also on page 8 of today's Financial Review, entitled Wealthy Hit to Woo Next Gens.
0: And we now go to page 5, NDIS savings set to hit $185 billion. This is from The Australian. Jim Chalmers is aiming to shave nearly $185 billion from the National Disability Insurance Scheme over the next decade in order to achieve massive structural budget repair and save the NDIS from itself by slashing its annual growth to as little as 0.2%. While NDIS and Health Minister Mark Butler last month unveiled drastic changes to who would be eligible for the disability program and how individual plans would be funded going forward, Tuesday's budget laid bare the true scale of NDIS cuts that would save the government $38 billion over the forward estimates. The projected savings served as one of the key planks in the Treasurer's pitch on fiscal restraint, which he said had allowed for Labor to hand down a budget nearly $45 billion better off over the next 4 years than what had been estimated in the last mid-year update. Annual NDIS growth would drop from its current rate of about 9% to less than 5% in the 2026-27 financial year, according to the budget papers, which noted projections were liable to change as significant reform initiatives are implemented and the scheme continues to mature. Over the following financial year, the 2026-27 annual NDIS spend of $53.7 billion would stay nearly completely static, lifting by less than 0.2% as the cost of the scheme increased by just over $80,000. The disability program's cost would not rise beyond $54 billion until 2028-29, as growth began to accelerate to about 1% over the final 2 years of the forwards, before normalising at about 5% in the longer term. When we came to government, the NDIS had risen from about $28 billion a year up to $35 billion a year, and in 2025-26 it's over $50 billion a year, Finance Minister Katie Gallagher said alongside Dr Chalmers on Tuesday afternoon. Without some of these structural reforms, it would head to $70 billion. We're big supporters of the NDIS, but it's unsustainable to have a program growing like that, and we needed to take action to make sure the NDIS is returned to the program that it was originally intended to be, to provide support for people with significant disability. And we believe this package does that. Senator Gallagher said NDIS growth over the medium term would average out at 3.7%, after Mr. Butler said last month he expected an average drop in annual scheme growth of 2% in the short term before it normalised at about 5% in the 2030s. Of the $185 billion to be saved over the decade, states would stand to save $38 billion in NDIS contributions collectively. However, the government stressed the program would continue to grow each year and remain the country's largest social program outside the aged pension. The government is expected to introduce legislation this week that will bring into force NDIS changes as early as next month, which include curtailing the ability for participants' plans to be reviewed except in specific circumstances, given unexplained snap reviews often led to massive blowouts in NDIS plans. Labor also singled out $12 billion in community and participation supports, which refer to services such as facilitation of social outings, as a key area in the NDIS that needed to be slashed after having risen from just $4 billion 5 years ago. Modelling released on Tuesday night predicted the budget would return to balance in 2034-35, while gross debt as a share of the economy was expected to be less than 30% within 10 years. Besides the $185 billion in NDIS savings, changes to private health insurance for over 65s would deliver $11 billion back into the budget over the decade, along with $1.3 billion cut from the Hydrogen Head Start program, Solar Sunshot and Battery Breakthrough initiative programs. A further $900,000 would be slashed from some areas of the Climate Change Department to be reinvested in other activities. And that was from page 5 of The Australian, NDIS savings set to hit $185 billion.
1: And now we have an article from page 7 of the budget supplement, today's Australian. It's by Natasha Bitter. Disability funding for schools slashed. Disability funding for schools will be slashed by $417 million in a compliance crackdown announced in the federal budget. The budget papers reveal the Education Department will boost activities to ensure compliance to safeguard Australia's investment in schooling. This will include mechanisms protecting the integrity of the students with disability loadings to ensure funding is directed based on need, introducing controls to reduce inaccurate claiming, and by ceasing undersubscribed student loan programs. The budget papers estimate $417 million in savings over 4 years for the Education Department, with the rest from Services Australia and the Department of Social Services. Disability loadings are part of the Gonski reforms that tie public funding for schools to student need. The other loadings are for Aboriginal and Torres Strait Islander students, children from poor families, and those in remote or regional areas. The disability loadings are pooled and paid to education departments and schooling systems, as well as individual independent schools. The money is usually shared across students to pay for teacher aids, classroom resources and equipment to help children with a disability, behavioural problem or disorder such as ADHD or autism. The government will spend $40 million to strengthen compliance arrangements for students with disability loadings. School students with autism will benefit from a funding boost from $6.8 million this financial year to about $8 million a year over the forward estimates. The Albanese government will cut spending on student engagement and wellbeing, a program introduced in the wake of the COVID-19 pandemic, from $4 billion this year to $1 billion in 2026-27 and 2027-28. Federal government spending on public schools, which receive at least 80% of their funding from state and territory governments, will rise 18.4% over the next 4 years, from $12.4 billion this financial year to $14.7 billion in 2029-30. In private and religious schools, which rely on the federal government for most of their public funding, spending will grow 19.3%. over the forward estimates, from $20 billion this year to $24.5 billion in 2029-30. The Albanese government's National Teacher Workforce Action Plan, designed to boost teacher numbers, will take a funding cut from $48 million this financial year to $44 million next financial year, falling to 17.6 million by 2029-30. The budget provides $18.2 million over the next 4 years to support online NAPLAN testing of literacy and numeracy, following a systems breakdown in this year's national test. The Australian Academy of Science will be given $1.8 million to boost the confidence and capability of school teachers to teach science, technology, maths and engineering subjects. And that was the article from page 7 of the budget supplement in today's Australian. Disability funding for schools slashed.
0: And from page 5 in from the Australian, programs to lose in power shuffle. This is from Rosie Lewis. Climate Change and Energy Minister Chris Bowen has slashed $1.3 billion from three of the government's embattled flagship green energy programs spanning batteries, solar and hydrogen, and redirected the money into other portfolio priorities under a key budget savings measure. In the Albanese government's fifth budget, Labor will save $2.2 billion over 14 years by reallocating Department of Climate Change, Energy, the Environment and Water funding, more than half of which comes from the sizeable cut to the three programs that sit under the Future Made in Australia plan to make Australia a renewable energy superpower. Money that had been promised but not yet allocated for the Battery Breakthrough Initiative and Solar Sunshot programs and funding available for the second round of the Hydrogen Head Start scheme will be cut to $1 billion. It follows Finance Minister Katie Gallagher's pre-budget concession that it would be unsustainable for the government to indefinitely continue supercharged spending on the net zero transition, with states pulling out of hydrogen and local solar companies struggling to compete against Chinese manufacturers. After the coalition abandoned a bipartisan goal to reach net zero by 2050 and a surging One Nation demands the Department of Climate Change, Energy, the Environment and Water to be abolished, Senator Gallagher said the government could not keep spending on the climate transition at the same rate it did in its first term. The climate savings will be reprioritised and spent on other departmental budget measures, including $105.9 million for the Department and National Environmental Protection Agency to modernise environmental information, data and digital systems, including through the use of artificial intelligence, to improve user experience and enable simpler, faster environmental approvals. Money will be pumped into the government's energy transition to maximise consumer and community benefits, while Australians will also be helped to save on energy bills. The Great Barrier Reef will receive $91.8 million over 2 years from 2026-27 for its protection and restoration, and the government will also commit money to deliver on Australia's COP31 agenda. With Mr. Bowen, the President of Negotiations for this year's United Nations Climate Change Conference, $50.4 million over 2 years will enable Australia to effectively deliver under its role and support pre-COP work in the Pacific. Another $147.8 million over 3 years will support Australia's relationships with the Pacific and trade partners internationally to enhance security, resilience and economic opportunities through Australia's role in the 31st Conference of the Parties, COP31, and delivery of pre-COP and a leaders' event in the Pacific. The Capacity Investment Scheme will receive backing for additional clean dispatchable energy projects, such as battery storage, through an expansion of the federal government's partnership with New South Wales to improve reliability outcomes of the energy system. States will also be given funding to assist with facility upgrades to expand clean energy training capacity across wind, solar, pumped hydro, grid battery storage, electricity networks and hydrogen, as well as key electrical and construction trades. At the centre of the government's climate budget is the overhaul to the fringe benefits tax treatment of electric cars, which cost taxpayers more than 15 times the amount originally forecast. Saving the government $1.7 billion over the forward estimates, the fringe benefits tax exemption will become a permanent 25% discount in 3 years' time for all EVs valued up to and including the fuel-efficient luxury car tax threshold. And that was from page 5 of The Australian, programs to lose in power shuffle.
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1: And from the Adelaide studios, we extend a warm welcome to listeners from Darwin, Perth, Melbourne, regional Victoria, southern New South Wales, and our local South Australian listeners. And now in this next half hour, we are reading articles from page one of today's Australian. And the first article on page 15 and goes to page 16, an exclusive by Will Seatham. It's Criminal: Care Dilemma of NDIS. A child predator who drugged and raped a 13-year-old girl in her bedroom and later demanded his NDIS provider send female carers to shower him, continues to access support workers, in quotes, under the Disability Support Scheme. Arash Fazad, who is currently serving a post-custodial court order, having served jail time for his 2004 crime, is among paedophiles, gang rapists and killers across Australia who are receiving taxpayer-funded support worth a combined several million dollars through the National Disability Insurance Scheme. Often described as having poor rehabilitation prospects, these offenders were issued with post-sentencing court orders aimed at reintegrating them into the community. Recipients with mental health conditions ranging from mild intellectual disabilities to paraphiliac disorders are among the criminals accessing benefits, as Labor faces mounting pressure to clarify its plans for the removal of 160,000 NDIS participants. According to court documents, Fazad showed no remorse for his offending. And not only did he insist his NDIS provider send him female support workers to shower him, he made sexual comments about female support workers and expressed a preference for young girls. It's not known if his request for female support workers was granted, but a court in March heard he had access to support workers through the NDIS. Sydney paedophile Raymond John Cooper, diagnosed with a mild to moderate intellectual disability, has a record of child sexual abuse, violent assaults on former partners, and repeated possession of child exploitation material. His convictions include sexually assaulting a 6-year-old boy, indecently assaulting a 9-year-old girl, and choking and punching a de facto partner. Case officers reported that Cooper posed an extreme threat to the community and noted he showed zero remorse for his offending behaviour, while sentencing judges evaluated his rehabilitation prospects as poor. His extended supervision order is set to end in December. Cooper receives a taxpayer-funded NDIS package covering his placement at a 4-bedroom property in Western Sydney, staffed 24/7 by a registered NDIS provider specialising in psychosocial disability, which refers to support services for individuals with mental health issues or disabilities that affect social functioning. Court records viewed by The Australian reveal a total of 5 offenders on packages in excess of $400,000 a year, including AH, a pseudonym, on an annual $1,347,400.83 grant covering specialist disability accommodations, daily living skills and behaviour support. I'm about to go on to page 16. That grant was downgraded from over $2.5 million in 2024. Due to significant intellectual impairment, AH has never had a job and cannot read or write. AH's offending includes aggravated burglary and motor vehicle theft. ZBA, a pseudonym from Queensland, a paedophile convicted of a serious sexual offence against a four-year-old girl, receives a $415,000 package, including 12-hour daily support. His supervision order is in place until 2035. Others include violent offender Bianca Underwood on $431,451.03. Axe assaulter Benjamin Michael Ryan, who received a $400,000 grant, and Wayne Wilmot, involved in the 1988 abduction, rape and murder of Sydney woman Janine Balding on $221,620. In several cases, NDIS participation was viewed as an ameliorating factor in the assessment of risk, according to one Supreme Court trial judge who oversaw the release of serial sexual offender Bruce Leslie Brown in 2025. Brown's offending spans two decades and five states, beginning with the knife point assault of a pregnant woman in Albury and a 2015 street attack where he pinned a 53-year-old woman to the ground and exposed her breasts and vagina. A diagnosed paraphiliac, Brown has a history of supervision order breaches, including tampering with his electronic bracelet, using encrypted messaging services to contact women, and possessing child abuse material. He will remain in the community until at least April 2027, when his extended supervision order will once again be reviewed. Investigations by The Australian identified 45 criminals who had accessed NDIS benefits at the time of publication. A spokesperson for NDIS Minister Jenny McAllister said, "All governments accept that someone who has served a custodial sentence can access services they are eligible for, whether that is the NDIS, health system, aged care, or community services. State and territory criminal justice systems are responsible for ensuring that individuals comply with legal orders and conditions, including monitoring and supervising individuals to prevent or detect offending behaviour. Any NDIS participant convicted of an offence punishable by imprisonment of at least 2 years is now agency managed to ensure that taxpayers' money is used appropriately." Under the Liberals, NDIS participants in the criminal justice system were previously self-managed or plan-managed. A spokesperson for the National Disability Insurance Agency said, "The NDIS is accessible to those who meet the scheme's eligibility requirements, forms one part of the disability ecosystem, and is designed to complement, not replace, other mainstream services provided by states and territories. The justice system is responsible for day-to-day care and managing risks for NDIS participants by determining what, if any, disability-related supports can be delivered in custody. When the NDIA is aware a participant is involved in the justice system, the agency works in partnership with relevant state and territory mainstream justice services. The NDIA has a justice liaison team and a justice planning team who provide specialised support and planning to participants who are involved in the justice system. This includes dedicated justice liaison officers who help ensure participants are connected with the right supports when transitioning back into the community." Health Minister Mark Butler declined to comment. And that was on page 15 and 16 of today's Australian. It's criminal, care dilemma of NDIS. And if this or any of the articles from today's program causes you or anyone you know distress, call 1-800-RESPECT, that's 1-800-737-732, or Lifeline on 131114.
0: And we now go to an article which will be read in two parts on page 15 and 16. Tears Without Action Condemns Our Kids. This is from Paige Taylor and Christine Middup. Jacinta Nampajimpa Price's deep anguish over the death of her five-year-old niece, Kumanjayi Little Baby, has been laid bare during an emotionally charged address in the Senate, as new data revealed the removal rate of Indigenous children has been steadily falling in the Northern Territory and is now the lowest in the nation. A visibly distressed Senator Nampajimpa Price declared that silence is killing our babies and lamented the ideology that encouraged Australians to have lower expectations for the nation's most disadvantaged Aboriginal children had infiltrated the child protection system. During her 10-minute address to the chamber, she repeatedly wept for the Walpiri girl, who police allege was murdered by a 47-year-old man after he snatched her from one of Alice Springs' notoriously unsafe town camps, where drifters and vulnerable women and children live in close quarters. There had been six child protection reports about Kumanjayi's little baby in the weeks before she died. The Australian can also reveal Indigenous children in the Northern Territory are less likely to be removed from their homes than minors in any other jurisdiction in Australia, according to Closing the Gap data published by the Productivity Commission. The rate of Indigenous child removal in the Northern Territory has been falling since 2019 and is now at 29.9 per 1,000. This is the lowest in the country and significantly lower than the national average of 50.3 per 1,000. Discussions about how the nation responds to Kumanjayi Little Baby's death continue as state and Northern Territory ministers prepare to meet to examine progress, or lack of it, under the bipartisan national agreement on closing the gap. This decade-long agreement charts the health and well-being of Indigenous adults and children against incarceration rates, life expectancy and other key indicators, including how many Aboriginal children live at home with family rather than in a care arrangement. The centrepiece of Senator Nampajimpa Price's address to the Senate on Tuesday was a searing critique of a hands-off culture within parts of our child protection system, citing the multiple child protection reports about her niece in the weeks before she died. "My niece's life was taken senselessly, selfishly, and horrifically. And the hardest truth of all is that for many in my hometown, none of this came as a surprise," Senator Nampajimpa Price told Parliament. "That is the truth about that people do not want spoken aloud. For too long in this country, there has been silence around what is happening in too many town camps and remote communities. A silence driven by fear, fear of causing offence, fear of being labelled racist, fear of speaking honestly about dysfunction, violence, alcohol abuse, neglect, and the conditions vulnerable children are growing up in. That silence is killing our babies." Addressing the chamber before Senator Price's speech on Tuesday, Minister for Indigenous Australians, Malandiri McCarthy, offered a condolence motion for Kumanjayi Little Baby. She read words from the little girl's mother. "She loved cuddling puppies. She loved watching Bluey and Masha and the bear. She was my little princess." Senator Nampajimpa Price broke down several times during her speech that followed, claiming warnings to child protection authorities about her niece were not acted upon adequately. "My niece was a little Australian girl, yet there is an ideology in this country that has deliberately encouraged people to treat children like her differently because it's that same ideology that has created a hands-off culture, an ideology that too often places cultural sensitivities and political correctness ahead of the safety of children," she said. "We cannot continue pretending that lowering expectations for Aboriginal children is compassion. It's not compassion, it's neglect. It's the racism of low expectations."
1: Senator Nampajimpa Price said that for years she had raised concerns about the failures within child protection systems in the Northern Territory, speaking to foster carers who had raised Aboriginal children from infancy, only to see those children removed and placed back into dangerous and dysfunctional environments because of rigid ideological adherence to kinship placement principles. "I have spoken to police officers, social workers, paediatricians and frontline workers who have watched children be re-traumatised over and over again, while systems designed to protect them fail to act decisively," she said. And every time these concerns are raised, there are those who attempt to shut the conversation down. Condolences become empty when they are accompanied by excuses for inaction. Condolences become hollow when difficult conversations are avoided in the name of cultural sensitivity. I'm tired of the excuses. I'm tired of governments announcing billions of dollars in spending while conditions on the ground continue to deteriorate. The Northern Territory government will require safety to be the paramount consideration of a new child placement principle that will apply to all youngsters, regardless of their cultural background, as part of a raft of changes to the Top Ends Protection System. Child Protection Minister Robin Kaye said the legislation to be tabled on Wednesday would put safety at the top of a universal placement principle covering all children under consideration to be taken into care. The second highest priority would be protection from harm and exploitation. In relation to Aboriginal children, recognition of kinship and community input and the importance of maintaining connections to culture and traditions would remain, but Ms. Kaye said these provisions would not override safety provisions. The way the Act was constructed and the way people started to interpret it, they elevated specific Aboriginal provisions above all else. So we've made it really, really clear that the absolute first thing that needs to be considered is the safety and best interests of the child, she said. Ms. Kaye said workers had become fearful of being accused of being racist if they removed Aboriginal children from their families in substantiated cases of harm, neglect or abuse. There's been a fear created that if we step in and remove a child to a place of safety, that immediately people are going to accuse us of creating a stolen generation, she said. I've been called a racist multiple times now. I feel like I need to get a badge that says I'm a racist and I'm proud of it, because I'm not going to abandon these kids. Separately on Tuesday, National Commissioner for Indigenous Children Sue-Ann Hunter and her Northern Territory counterpart, Charlena Musk, said there was evidence of a system in crisis, but criticised the Northern Territory government's plan to legislate change this week, arguing it was not the answer. Ms. Hunter and Ms. Muck called for a sweeping board of inquiry with legislative powers to compel witnesses and examine not only how vulnerable children are treated in the child protection system, but also the state of their housing, their exposure to family violence, how the criminal justice system dealt with perpetrators, and the role of police. The Northern Territory government is also preparing for strident pushback to its reforms from Aboriginal justice and welfare groups who have lobbied for greater protections for Indigenous children. On Tuesday, SNAICC, National Voice for Our Children, urged the government to abandon proposed changes that would weaken the Aboriginal and Torres Strait Islander Child Placement Principle, which is based on the premise that Aboriginal children are better off cared for by Indigenous families and communities. It said almost 90% of substantiated child protection cases in the Northern Territory involved Aboriginal and Torres Strait Islander children, and that any attempt to reform the system without Aboriginal leadership risked repeating past failures. And that was the article from pages 15 and 16, Tears Without Action Condemns Kids.
0: And now we go to page 15 and 18, Haters Turn on Jewish Women. This is from James Dowling. Two-thirds of Jewish women have been accused of genocide and blamed for the actions of Israel or its armed forces, and online hatred of Jews now regularly exceeds the spike seen post-October the 7th, evidence to the Royal Commission shows. Experts tracking the rise and form of anti-Semitism in Australia after the Hamas attacks on Israel on October the 7th, 2023, shared their work with the Royal Commission on Anti-Semitism and Social Cohesion on Tuesday, and one argued social media giant X was behaving very much like the far-right platforms and allowing rampant discrimination. National Council of Jewish Women Australia Vice President Shirley Leader also shared a report giving some of the first new insights on anti-Semitism since the Bondi Beach massacre in December last year. The NCJD WA's survey of 668 Jewish women found 20% reported being abused physically or verbally, and 81% said they or an immediate family member experienced anti-Semitism. Results were collected online between July and February. The report found 69% were accused of being genocidal, 66% of supporting Israel or the Israel Defense Forces, and 43% of being modern Nazis. More than half reported hearing claims the Hamas attack was justified or faked. "I am the child of a Holocaust survivor, and this is the stuff of my nightmares," one woman told the NCJWA. "I am grateful that my father is no longer alive to see this happening." Another wrote, "Online activists found photographs of my family and encouraged their followers to go get them. A nurse at a Queensland hospital screamed at me and said I didn't deserve care because I'm Jewish," a third said. Ms. Leader said progressive and feminist purveyors of hate must face funding cuts, and told the commission women were particularly targeted by opponents in the women's sector and so-called feminists in so-called progressive spaces. I'm now going to page 18. We do see a need for cessation of government funding to individuals, organisations and purveyors of hate," Ms. Leader said. "We are exhausted by the attacks, and we're exhausted by the hypervigilance that is required for us to make our way through our daily lives. We also know that our detractors are actually counting on that exhaustion. There is this extraordinary dissonance between what we are accused of and the way we see ourselves. I can tell you that there is no Jewish woman who sees herself as someone seeking to demonise or destroy, discredit anybody else." Online Hate Prevention Institute Chief Executive Andre Oberler shared with the Commission his analysis of the density of anti-Semitism on social media platforms, where X rated second only behind fringe platform Gab. Longitudinal data also showed current anti-Semitism rates across all platforms are higher than the fivefold spike observed straight after the October 7th, 2023 Hamas attacks. Posts justifying anti-Semitic violence were also on the rise. "We saw a high level of glorification and justification of violence after October the 7th, people justifying Hamas's actions," Dr. Oberler said. "The last few months, we're starting to see a rise again. So September 2025, we had a high point where it was even higher after October the 7th. It dipped, but now that violence category is going up again, and that obviously poses the largest safety risk." Dr. Oberler, an Australian envoy to the International Holocaust Remembrance Alliance, said X had one of the lowest increases in anti-Semitism before and after October the 7th because it was already the most prevalent platform for anti-Semitism to start with. "The platform that had the most anti-Semitism, that contributed the most to that aggregated data, was Gab, which is a far-right platform. It's a platform that a lot of people, for example, went to after the insurrection in the US," he said. "There is a physical limit on how much data you can actually process in an hour, and I would say Gab is probably approaching that limit in this sample. Those platforms are where the far right are. There may be other people there too, but it's where the far right lives online, and Twitter or X was really behaving very much like the far right platforms. That's partly because the platform was taking an attitude of, we want to be a bastion of free speech." In one study, the OHPI analysed 13 social media posts relevant to Jewish Australians by reputable sources that were not anti-Semitic, such as Anthony Albanese's post celebrating Passover, and looked at the comments these posts incurred. From 25,914 comments, 3,461, 13.4%, were anti-Semitic, of which 2,572, 10%, were from identifiably Australian users. "We also noticed that there was a high degree of variance," Dr. Oberler said. "Some posts that we looked at had the level of anti-Semitism at 40% plus, so it's almost as dense as some of the anti-Semitic spaces. Monash University Emeritus Professor Andrew Marcus, the former director of Monash's Australian Centre for Jewish Civilization, compiled a report last year on anti-Semitic attitudes in Australia, which he was cross-examined on by the Pro-Palestine Jewish Council of Australia. JCA barrister Peggy Dwyer SC pointed out research Professor Marcus had relied on in his surveying of anti-Semitic attitudes found a rise in both anti-Semitism and Islamophobia, suggesting broader racial and religious divisions rather than a sole spike in anti-Semitism. Professor Marcus said it would definitely be worth testing further whether certain racist views were entwined among population groups. His study found those aged 18 to 34, current university students or graduates and supporters of left-wing causes, were all likelier to agree with negative statements about Jews or Israel. Australia, he said, had some of the most unfavourable views of Israel among the 24 countries collecting data, and 44% of the population were unsure about the reality of the October 7th attacks. That is a fundamental watershed in the Jewish community's life in this country and internationally. And here, when we're asking the general population, what we're finding is that 44% of people are not sure about it, Professor Marcus said. But more than that, 5% outright say it's probably not true. And then later I do correlations and the significance is exemplified. It helped glean insights into whether Australians were uninformed or in a position of denial about the Israel-Gaza conflict. It felt like the ground was shifting beneath us because Australia had always been such a tolerant, inclusive space for Jewish people to live our lives, New South Wales Jewish Board of Deputies Chief Executive Michael Goldman said. That was from pages 15 and 18. Haters Turn on Jewish Women.
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0: And from the Adelaide studios, we extend a warm welcome to listeners from Darwin, Perth, Melbourne, regional Victoria and southern New South Wales. We now go to the editorials, which are on page 20 of The Australian. And this article will be covered in the fourth world news section. First one, Trump must resist Chinese pressure over a free Taiwan. Xi knows the Iran war has put US military might under pressure. Ahead of Donald Trump's arrival in Beijing on Thursday, the assessment of him by the Chinese Communist Party's Global Times newspaper as a giant with a limp because of the Iran war is wishful thinking. But it amplifies the centrality of the Middle East conflict that is at the heart of Chinese thinking as Mr. Trump and Xi Jinping meet for a summit that could fundamentally reshape the Indo-Pacific. As North Asia correspondent Yoni Bashan wrote on Tuesday, with consequences for our region. Mr. Trump's Iran imbroglio, in Chinese eyes, has seriously drained US firepower and raised questions about its ability, should the issue arise, to intervene in the event of a Chinese invasion of Taiwan. As the Wall Street Journal editorialised this week, Mr. Xi has set what it termed a Venus flytrap for Mr. Trump on Taiwan, and the Chinese leader, having relentlessly prosecuted his case on Taiwan in the lead-up to the summit, will be looking for a more forthright commitment from the US president against independence for Taipei than Washington's lip service adherence to a one-China policy. The Iran war has made Mr. Trump more vulnerable to Chinese pressure over Taiwan. So bold has Mr. Xi become in his demands, the Journal reported, that he wants a veto power over US arms sales to the island, and he is pressing for the US formally to oppose Taiwanese independence as opposed to the current posture of not supporting it. Mr. Trump's eagerness to get a deal done on Iran and his belief that China has influence over the regime in Tehran that could extract the US from its quagmire in Iran make him more vulnerable.

0: Hawk cruise missiles it currently buys each year. Some American reports have quoted Chinese military analysts saying the depletion of US munition stockpiles and apparent inability to make weapons quickly enough to replenish its arsenal during a sustained intense conflict have played into the CCP's tactics ahead of the summit. The Chinese mindset was summed up by Renmin University's Chongyang Institute for Financial Studies Dean Wang Wen, who told Bashan, Trump finds himself in a situation of internal and external difficulties. In China's view, Trump is not an intimidating adversary. China has become increasingly confident in its ability to engage with Trump. Given Mr. Trump's mercurial changes of mind, there is no certainty how he will react to the Chinese pressure over Taiwan. But he should remind Mr. Xi that Chinese influence in Tehran and heavy reliance on Iranian oil could amount to nothing without stabilizing freedom of navigation through the Strait of Hormuz. Instead of grandstanding over the US's difficulties in its war in Iran, Beijing would do better to help get a deal done that ends the conflict. The trouble is, however, as Bashan wrote, a protracted Middle Eastern crisis serves Chinese strategic interests. The longer Washington remains entangled in the Gulf, the less capacity it has to contest Chinese ambitions in the Indo-Pacific. That indeed may be the overarching issue at the summit, one that far exceeds even important matters such as China's demand that semiconductor export controls be relaxed and the US demand that rare earth export quotas be eased. The US's role as the dominant power in our region, supported by close allies such as Australia, Japan, and South Korea, remains crucial. However keen Mr. Trump may be to achieve a way out of the Iran imbroglio, it must not come at the cost of allowing Mr. Xi to cajole himself into downscaling US influence in the Indo-Pacific and giving in to Beijing's demands over democratic Taiwan's freedom. Mr. Trump is a strong leader who has far more cards to play than the CCP newspaper's assessment of him as a giant with a limp gives him credit for. He must use them in Beijing. That was the first editorial on page 20. Trump must resist Chinese pressure over a free Taiwan.
1: Our second editorial is titled Enduring Shame of Town Camps. Tragic events in Alice Springs emphasise the extent of neglect. The failed Voice to Parliament referendum put a much-needed spotlight on the large sums of money that was being spent on Indigenous service delivery for little obvious effect. Calls were made for a full accounting of the billions of dollars being spent on a wide range of programs, as well as an honest appraisal of whether they were being properly managed. Those calls have been ignored. And post-referendum, the Albanese government has vacated the pitch on dealing with the hard aspects of an issue it had claimed to care so much about. The tragic events in Central Australia in which five-year-old Kumanjayi little baby allegedly was murdered in the squalid conditions of an Alice Springs town camp served to emphasise the point. Senator Jacinta Nampajimpa-Price was right when she told the Senate on Tuesday that Australia must confront the truth and Aboriginal children deserve protection before symbolism. And she was right to tell the Senate the nation must stop treating honesty as racism. As we report, the Aboriginal Corporation funded to support Alice Springs town camps and provide broader Indigenous safety and community programs spends more on employee costs than the entire Alice Springs Council, which serves about 30,000 people in the Central Australian town. The Tangent Yeri Council Aboriginal Corporation spent $24 million on staff costs, its 2025 financial statement shows, while the Alice Springs Town Council, which services about 11,000 households, outlaid $22 million in the same period. Both have a similar number of employees. Tangent Yiri is funded to provide a range of services, as well as repairs and maintenance to the town camps. The organisation received $27 million in recurring government grants and said it had received a further $18 million from other sources. The official records show salaries the senior management.

0: investment at the taxpayer-funded Aboriginal Corporation doubled last financial year. Executives at Tangent Yeri increased their compensation from $645,778 in financial year 24 to $1,211,517 the following financial year, despite dire town camp living conditions and failures to conduct repairs. The bigger failure is that it has taken the death of another young child to put a spotlight back onto conditions at town camps in the Northern Territory and to raise the obvious questions regarding a lack of basic service delivery to some of our most vulnerable citizens. The National Indigenous Australians Agency, which leads federal programs for Aboriginal communities, said in a statement that Tangent Yeri had met all its reporting requirements, and that financial reporting was available through the Office of the Registrar of Indigenous Corporations and the Australian Charities and Not-for-Profits Commission. But everyone is entitled to ask how this can possibly be good enough. The lack of will to confront the demons that were documented in the Little Children of Sacred report that triggered the Howard government intervention in 2007 persists. It is an enduring shame on our political and social institutions that requires determined action and cannot be solved by money alone. And that was the second editorial for today, Enduring Shame of Town Camps.
1: And the third editorial, also on page 20, Prime Grazing or Carbon Credits. As the Albanese government develops a national food security plan, many Australians would share the concerns of Tasmanian farmers about the state's largest farm being turned into a vast tree plantation to provide carbon credits. Peak farm bodies and locals point out that Rushy Lagoon Farm in Tasmania's far northeast is 22,000 hectares of productive irrigated farmland supporting dairy and beef cattle and previously sheep. The Foreign Investment Review Board has yet to advise Jim Chalmers on the purchase of the property by British forest investment giant Gresham House. Matthew Denholm reported on Monday. Local interests claim carbon credits allowed Gresham House to outbid local agricultural interests for the land because of Gresham's promise of access to Australian carbon credit units for the establishment of tree plantations. Tas Farmers President Nathan Cox said the loss of such a significant farm was a wake-up call for the nation when the impact of the Iran war on fuel and fertiliser supplies should have rattled cages in Canberra about the need to protect farming land. Mr Cox said agricultural interests from Tasmania and interstate had bid $70 million to $75 million for the land, while it was understood Gresham, Britain's largest forest asset manager, had offered about $100 million. The issue in Tasmania is the latest flashpoint amid growing concern nationally that ACCUs encourage the conversion of farmland to revegetation carbon credit schemes. ACCUs are in demand because of the federal mechanism that forces big polluters to buy carbon offsets if they are unable to meet emission reduction targets. In determining foreign investment applications, the government applies a national interest test focused on national security, competition, government policies, economic and community impacts, and investor character. In making their decisions, the FIRB and the Treasurer will need to consider the quality of the land, its suitability for pastoral enterprises, and its place in the beef and dairy supply chains. That was the third editorial on page 20, Prime Grazing or Carbon Credits.
0: And now it's time for the weather for today. And we start with Perth. Perth, mostly sunny, predicted maximum of 25. Adelaide, partly cloudy, maximum predicted of 24. Melbourne, partly cloudy, max predicted 21. Hobart, cloud clearing, maximum predicted 18. Canberra, shower, max of 18. Sydney, showers, max of 22. Brisbane, showers, so showers all down the east coast, a max of 24. And finally, Darwin, partly cloudy, with the highest maximum predicted 34 degrees. Now we continue our reading from today. Today we have an article after these editorials and weather from the Financial Review. It's written by Sam Buckingham Jones. There's a similar article in The Australian, but this one was shorter and as informative, I think. PM blasted for burying gambling reform. Gambling reform advocates accused the Albanese government of cowardice and deliberately burying its long-awaited response to an inquiry into online betting until late on the day of a federal budget. It's been more than 1,050 days since a bipartisan committee led by the late Labour MP Peter Murphy called for a phased, comprehensive ban on all gambling advertising in a report titled You Win Some, You Lose More. Online gambling, the committee found, had been wreaking havoc in our communities. The Murphy report made 31 recommendations, the most controversial of which was the total ban. It drew immediate outcry from gambling operators, sporting codes and media companies, which said it would weaken local news media and strip tens of millions of dollars from grassroots sports. It took more than 1,000 days for the Albanese government to respond to the calls for a ban. Murphy died from breast cancer in late 2023. On April 2, Easter Thursday, the government revealed it would strategically restrict advertising in a way that minimised how many children would see it. These reforms get the balance right, so children don't grow up thinking sport and gambling are inextricably linked, but letting adults have a punt if they want to, Prime Minister Anthony Albanese told Parliament on Tuesday. A 9-page document tabled in Parliament on Tuesday said Australians had the highest gambling losses per capita in the world, $1,521 per adult, or $32 billion in 2023-24. It notes the inquiry's recommendations, but insisted the government's response targeted key community concerns around the proliferation of wagering advertising. Even before it had been tabled, Senator David Pocock and independent MPs Kate Janey and Andrew Wilkie had called a press conference to criticise the government for releasing the response while most political journalists were in budget lockup, where they don't have access to phones or the internet until 7:30 p.m. I think you have to say that the government is both cowardly and disrespectful, Pocock said. Cowardly because they're not willing to actually just front up on a day when journalists aren't literally in budget lockup. It's disrespectful because they don't even respond to those 31 recommendations. Instead of a total ban, the Albanese government said it would ban all wagering advertising during live sports between 6 a.m. and 8:30 p.m. and cap the number of ads to 3 per hour per channel. It will also ban wagering advertising on jerseys during school pickup times on radio, and only allow it online when a user is logged in and over 18. It will also ban notable people, celebrities and athletes, and promoting odds in gambling ads. Likewise, it will step up efforts to target illegal online gambling platforms, promote its self-exclusion register BetStop, and has already banned the use of credit cards in online gambling. The gambling companies will jump up and down and say, "This is a disaster. They have got exactly what they want here," Cheney, a member for the Murphy Report Committee, said. "This could have been designed by the gambling industry, focusing on offshore and reinforcing the personal responsibility narrative so that it's not a public health issue." Wilkie said this was a grim day for this country. It was made all the more grim by the way the government can act so cynically and try and bury it and hope that no one notices, he said. And that was the article from page 3 of today's Financial Review. PM blasted for burying gambling reform.
1: And we now go to an article from page 1, a Fortescue of the Australian Financial Review, Fortescue to play $150 million native title bill. This is from Mark Wembridge. Fortescue must pay $150 million to the traditional owners of the remote land where it operates in Western Australia's Pilbara, the biggest native title compensation order in Australian history, but less than 10% of the $1.8 billion sought by the Indigenous title holders. The landmark ruling by Federal Court Judge Stephen Burley ends an epic two-decade David and Goliath battle between the iron ore giant and the Yindjibarndi, and left the overflowing Perth courtroom in a hushed state. In his ruling, Burley noted the damage Fortescue's Solomon Hub mines had inflicted on the Yindjibarndi culture and connection to their country. Significant damage has been caused to songlines and sacred sites, Burley said, noting that at least 124 sites have been completely destroyed by the mine. All was done under the approval of government, but none with the approval of the Yindjibarndi Aboriginal Corporation. However, he rejected many of the Yindjibarndi's arguments that they deserved a bigger share of Fortescue's earnings from the mine, which the native title holders estimated at $80 billion, a figure Fortescue declined to confirm. Burley also awarded the Yindjibarndi $100,000 for economic loss. The dispute centred on the long campaign by the Yindjibarndi Aboriginal Corporation for compensation relating to Fortescue's flagship Solomon iron ore mining hub, operations that have provided the miner billions of dollars in revenue over the past 13 years. The $67 billion miner, led by founder and executive chairman Andrew Forrest, has worked the Solomon Hub since 2013 without permission or agreement with the Yindjibarndi, the indigenous group said. Other miners in the region, such as Rio Tinto and BHP, have negotiated agreements with native title holders before starting operations, and Fortescue initially tried to follow suit in 2007. An agreement with the Yindjibarndi Corporation could not be reached, but Fortescue proceeded with construction without the native title holder's consent. The Yindjibarndi, led by Michael Woodley, sued Fortescue and the state of Western Australia to compensate for lost economic benefits and cultural and spiritual damage caused by the Solomon Project, three quarters of which sits in Yindjibarndi land. Woodley has described the dispute as a David and Goliath battle that was arguably the most significant litigation brought by an Indigenous community since Eddie Mabo's High Court case. The Yindjibarndi had sought $1.1 billion linked to the mine's destruction of culture through loss of connection to the land. This equates to about $1.1 million for each of the 1,000 people in the Yindjibarndi community, or $34,000 a year over the hub's expected life of 32 years. Economic loss due to a failure to receive royalties was claimed to be $678 million, while the Yindjibarndi sought $35 million for the destruction of sites. An additional $112 million was sought to compensate for social disharmony, it says, was caused by Fortescue, including arguments within Yindjibarndi families. The federal court was asked to rule on whether the state government or Fortescue would pay compensation to the Yindjibarndi, who were deemed native title holders of the 2,700 square kilometre area in 2017. Western Australia was a co-defendant with Fortescue in the 2022 lawsuit because it issued the company's mining licence and collects royalties from its iron ore shipments. Under the state's mining code, the government can compel Fortescue to pay any compensation. Although Fortescue and Western Australia disputed responsibility about who should pick up the bill, both sides agreed the Yindjibarndi should receive some compensation, but that the federal court should dismiss the case and it should be heard in a lower tribunal, an argument that Burley rejected. The miner bitterly contested the level of Yindjibarndi compensation and said the maximum it should pay was $8 million. The Solomon Hub forms a vital part of Fortescue's sprawling Pilbara operations, producing about one-third of its roughly 190 million tonnes of West Australian iron ore annually. About 75% of the mine's 400 square kilometre footprint extends across the Yindjibarndi's native title. The Solomon operations are estimated to hold 2.8 billion tonnes of iron ore and use autonomous trucks and rail to transport the commodity. And that was from pages 1 and 12 from the Australian Financial Review, Fortescue to pay $150 million native title bill.
0: And now for an article from page 18 of the Australian. It's an exclusive by Elizabeth Pike. Religion, in Terror Law Sites. The independent body tasked with reviewing Australia's security laws is still considering removing religion from the definition of terrorism, less than 6 months after the Bondi terror attack, and despite the country's top intelligence agencies warning that the move could hamper investigations and criminal trials. Muslim groups and the Human Rights Commissioner have made a concerted push for religion to be scrapped as a recognised motivation for terror acts, arguing that the link between Islam and terrorism has fueled discrimination in public life. The Independent National Security Legislation Monitor, INSLM, Jack Blight, launched a review of the terrorism definition last year and questioned experts in mid-March during a session of hearings whether terrorists could still be prosecuted under the banner of ideology. Mr. Blight asked Human Rights Commissioner Lorraine Finlay if it would be legally possible to draft something that doesn't use the word religion, addressing concerns that this could create a legal loophole for the mostly ISIS and jihadi-inspired terrorists who appear before Australian courts. Mr. Blight said later in the hearing that he found this risk was very remote. As part of his interrogation into whether to axe religion as terrorist motivation, Mr. Blight acknowledged the hearings were taking place in the shadow of the Bondi attack against the Jewish community and vowed that no one has even remotely sought to narrow terrorism in a way that would prevent such things being prosecuted as terrorism. However, Australia's leading Jewish figures said the country risked weakening its terror laws if it bowed to pressure from minority groups and changed the law. Anti-Semitism envoy Julian Siegel warned the INSLM against giving in to the political issues of the day, and the Executive Council of Australian Juries, Peter Wertheim, advised against trying to politically massage the reality of Australia's terror threat instead of dealing with it. Representatives for the Australian Federal Police, Commonwealth Department of Public Prosecutors and Attorney General's Department also called for the law to remain unchanged. In line with previous submissions to the review, AFP Assistant Commissioner Stephen Nutt told the hearing religiously framed acts feature prominently in terrorism caseloads. ASIO Director General Mike Burgess said the current definition was fit for purpose. At least 12 out of the last 16 terrorist events in Australia since 2014 were found to be motivated by Islamist violent extremism. The INSLM is to deliver its review and recommendations to Attorney General Michelle Rowland by September, when it will then be tabled to Parliament. And that was from page 18 of today's Australian, Religion in Terror Law Sites.
1: And from page 11 of the Australian, Budget a Mixed Crop for Farms, Regents and Family Trusts. This is from Matthew Denholm. Rural and regional Australia will potentially benefit from a boost to biofuels and support for smelters, but tax changes raise uncertainties for farmers, while a hoped-for fuel and fertiliser payment has been rejected. Grain and cane growers stand to benefit if biofuels are boosted as promised via the federal budget's $1.1 billion Clean Fuels Program. Growers have been calling for enforceable targets for biofuel content in liquid fuels, and the budget promises to work with industry to introduce a new market measure. It is unclear if this could be the 10% ethanol target sought by growers, the budget saying only that its aim will be to help drive demand for the domestic production of low-carbon liquid fuels. Farmers warned the budget changes to capital gains tax and trusts must not apply to family farms and rural succession planning. The budget says succession planning is a legitimate reason to use a trust, but that the current settings are becoming unsustainable, with the number of discretionary trusts more than doubling over the past 20 years. It says the new minimum 30% tax trust rates won't apply to primary production income. The budget locks in the promised $7.5 billion fuel and fertiliser security facility and trumpets 250,000 tonnes of urea fertiliser, it says, has already been sourced. However, farmers' calls for a one-off payment to help meet a doubling of fuel and fertiliser costs in recent months have not been heeded. while the government dumped its commitment to the full inland rail project ahead of the budget. It does include a host of regional road and rail projects, including $730 million for roads to recovery program improvements in regional areas. Other major projects include $812.5 million for the Bruce Highway upgrades in Queensland and $50 million to upgrade the Sydney to Canberra rail corridor. The budget provides funding to help shore up struggling smelters across the country, including $1 billion to transition Queensland's Boyne Island aluminium smelter to renewable energy. There is bad news in the fight against feral pests on farms and in regional areas, with a key federal program supporting state on-ground eradication projects stripped of funding from 2027-28. Regional Australia is to be a focus of a new $2 billion local infrastructure fund under the Housing Support Program, providing cash to help local governments and state-owned utilities build critical last-mile infrastructure to unlock new housing. As part of this funding, $500 million will be dedicated to local infrastructure in the regions, a ministerial statement says. The budget promises to double the ambition of the Remote Jobs and Economic Development Program to 6,000 jobs by 2030. A ministerial statement said the program would support sustainable long-term employment by increasing workforce participation and strengthening skills developing and capability building. And that was from page 11 of The Australian. Budget a mixed crop for farms, regions and family trusts.
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0: And from the Adelaide studios, we extend a warm welcome to listeners from Darwin, Perth, Melbourne, regional Victoria, southern New South Wales, and our local South Australian listeners. And we're now on the last quarter of our readings, and we are doing the world news from today's Australian, most of which is on page 38-39. We have an article from the Wall Street Journal by Summer Saeed and Shelby Holliday, who are in Dubai. UAE secretly carrying out strikes targeting Iranian infrastructure. The United Arab Emirates has carried out military strikes on Iran, people familiar with the matter said, casting the Gulf monarchy as an active combatant in a war in which it had been Iran's biggest target. Its military is well equipped with Western-made jet fighters and surveillance networks, and the attacks suggest the country is now more willing to use them to protect its economic power and its growing influence across the Middle East. The strikes, which the UAE hasn't publicly acknowledged, have included an attack on a refinery on Iran's Levant Island in the Persian Gulf, the people familiar with the matter said. That attack took place in early April, around the time President Trump was announcing a ceasefire in the war after a five-week air campaign. It sparked a large fire and knocked much of its capacity offline for months. Iran said at the time that the refinery had been struck in an enemy attack. It launched a barrage of missile and drone strikes against the UAE and Kuwait in response. the US wasn't upset by the attack, as the ceasefire hadn't yet settled into place, and it has quietly welcomed the participation of the UAE and any other Gulf states that want to join in the fight, one of the people said. The UAE's Ministry of Foreign Affairs declined to comment on the strikes, but pointed to previous statements in which it asserted its right to respond, including militarily, to hostile acts. The White House didn't address questions about the UAE's involvement, but said Donald Trump had every option at his disposal and that the US had maximum leverage over the Iranian regime. It's significant to have a Gulf Arab country as a warring party that struck Iran directly, said Dina Esfandiri, Middle East analyst and author of a book on the rise of the UAE. Tehran will now aim to further drive a wedge between the UAE and other Gulf Arabs who are trying to mediate an end to the war. Gulf countries said ahead of the war they wouldn't let their airspace or bases be used for attacks, but once the war started, Iran responded by launching missile and drone attacks against the Gulf population centres, energy infrastructure and airports in an effort to raise the economic and political costs and make it harder for the US and Israel to continue the attack. Iran focused much of its fire on the UAE, targeting it with more than 2,800 missiles and drones, far more than any other country, including Israel. The attacks have hammered the UAE's air traffic, tourism and property market, and have led to a wave of furloughs and layoffs. They also have prompted a fundamental shift in the country's strategic outlook, to one that now sees Iran as a rogue actor, bent on undermining the country's economic and social model based on expatriate talent and a reputation for safety and stability, Gulf officials have said. The UAE has since emerged as the most openly confrontational country in the Gulf and has maintained strong military cooperation with the US throughout the war, according to people familiar with the matter. The Emiratis have made it clear early on that they didn't want this war, but it's also clear that since the first Iranian strike on the UAE took place, Abu Dhabi's been quite transparent that they see the regional picture as having changed dramatically, said H.A. Hellyer, senior fellow at the Royal United Services Institute for Defence and Security Studies in London. Abu Dhabi hasn't confirmed what they have targeted, or even if they have targeted, but from the early days of the war, it seemed only a matter of time before we saw increased kinetic involvement of different Gulf states in the war. Speculation about the UAE's involvement in the war has swirled since mid-March, when a jet fighter that didn't appear to belong to Israel or the US was filmed over Iran. Researchers who track publicly available images and other information have pointed to photos purporting to show French Mirage fighters and Chinese Wing Lung drones, both used by the UAE, in action in Iran. Militarily, the UAE is dwarfed by the US, but it has a highly trained and capable air force with Mirages and a fleet of advanced F-16 jet fighters, supported by refueling planes, command and control aircraft, and surveillance drones. Those capabilities give it unusually sophisticated air power for the region, according to retired US Air Force Lieutenant General Dave Deptula, who planned the air campaign for Desert Storm. They are very strong in terms of precision strike, air defence, airborne surveillance, refuelling and logistics, Lieutenant General Deptula said. If you have that capable of an air force, why would you sit back and absorb attacks from Iran without responding? Tehran's strategy of pulling the Gulf into the war has exacerbated political divisions among its Arab monarchies and sent them scrambling for new arrangements that might guarantee their security. While all Gulf states are wrestling with growing security risks and the reliability of their US protector, the Emirates is doubling down on its relationship with the US, Anwar Gargash, diplomatic advisor to United Arab Emirates president, told a group of reporters in April. In addition to the strikes, the UAE backed drafts of a resolution at the UN that authorised the use of force, if necessary, to break Iran's hold on the Strait of Hormuz. The UAE also acted against Iran's financial interests, closing schools and clubs in Dubai that were linked to Tehran, and denying visas and transit rights to Iranian citizens. The moves crimped the economic lifeline the Emirates have long provided to Iran amid heavy sanctions by the West. After the US and Israel wiped out Tehran's air defence capabilities, the risk of flying combat missions over the country dropped sharply, said retired Colonel John J.V. Venable, who commanded operations at the Al Udeid Air Base in Qatar during his time in the US Air Force. If you're an ally and you want to be engaged, it's a really good time to do that because the threat is really low, Colonel Venable said. At medium to high altitude, aircraft are going to be able to do what they want, and there's nothing the Iranians can do about it. And that was from page 39 of today's Australian. UAE secretly carrying out strikes targeting Iranian infrastructure.
1: And we now go to page 37. Cabinet turns screws on Starmer. The number of Labour MPs demanding PM's resignation reaches threshold to trigger a leadership challenge. This is from Stephen Swinford, Oliver Wright and Geraldine Scott in London. Keir Starmer has been told by senior cabinet ministers to consider setting out a timeline for his departure after 81 Labour MPs called for him to go. The Times understands that Home Secretary Shabana Mahmood was one of at least three cabinet ministers to suggest on Monday, local time, that the British Prime Minister needed to consider his position. Two senior government sources said that Foreign Secretary Yvette Cooper also pressed Sir Keir to set out a timetable for his departure. A junior minister and ally of Angela Rayner, one of Sir Keir's potential rivals, became the first minister to resign on Tuesday as she called for the Prime Minister to stand down. The Prime Minister was set to face further pressure over his future at Cabinet overnight amid concerns that his position is now unsustainable. More than a quarter of backbenchers have now called on him to quit, including several members of the government. Piling on the pressure is the fact that 81 MPs are calling for his resignation. This is the figure needed to trigger a challenge, which could happen if all 81 threw their support behind the same candidate. Allies of Wes Streeting, who has been preparing a leadership campaign for months, said the Health Secretary was now prepared to make his move for number 10 after support for the Prime Minister collapsed. However, Starmer's supporters are furious and have accused Mr. Streeting of orchestrating the rebellion after a succession of Labour MPs close to the Health Secretary joined calls for the Prime Minister to quit. They included Joe Morris, Mr. Streeting's parliamentary private secretary, along with two other ministerial aides who are close to the Health Secretary. A significant number of Mr. Streeting's allies on the backbenches also called on the Prime Minister to go. One cabinet minister who is loyal to Sir Keir accused the Health Secretary of pushing the party into internecine warfare. Another accused their colleagues of gambling with the mortgages and pensions of millions of people and said the parliamentary party was out of control. The turmoil comes less than 48 hours before the King is due in Parliament to set out the Labour government's agenda for the coming year. The calls for Sir Keir to go followed a failed attempt by the Prime Minister to shore up his position with a speech on Monday in which he insisted that he would not walk away from Downing Street. He said he took responsibility for Labour's disastrous losses in the last week's elections, but insisted he would fight on. "I'm not going to shy away from the fact that I've got some doubters, including in my own party," he said. "I'm not going to shy away from the fact that I have to prove them wrong, and I will." But within minutes of the speech concluding, more MPs joined those who had already demanded Sir Keir's departure, saying that his speech was too little, too late. "The content of the speech did not suggest anything close to the scale of change needed," said Lorraine Beavers, one of Labour's 2024 intake of MPs. "The Prime Minister should announce a timetable for leaving office." Emma Lewell, the Labour MP for South Shields, said, "This was a speech written in the same internal echo chamber that got us into this mess." By Monday night, 77 MPs had called for Sir Keir to go, including parliamentary aides to Ms. Mahmood and Emma Reynolds, the Environment Secretary, along with four Labour Select Committee chairs. Allies claimed Mr. Streeting was waiting for the number to reach 81 before formally launching a challenge. They said his best hope of succeeding Sir Keir was to trigger an early leadership fight before Andy Burnham, the Mayor of Greater Manchester, had a chance to return to Westminster. Wes needs the cover and still doesn't want to go before 81 MPs are publicly calling for the MP to go, said one. But the window of opportunity won't last long. If he doesn't announce by the end of the week, then he'll be handling the left the chance to set a timetable of September and bring back Andy Burnham. Another supporter put it more bluntly. Wes won't beat Burnham, so if he doesn't go for it now, he's screwed. MPs from two influential factions will overnight set out alternative policy platforms for any new leader to adopt. Tribune, the soft left grouping headed up by Louise Hague, the former Transport Secretary, will propose stripping the Treasury of responsibility for economic growth and scrapping stamp duty as part of an economic overhaul. Meanwhile, 80 MPs have signed Catherine West's letter calling for Sir Keir to set out a timetable for his departure, the Times understands. The fresh political unrest increased the cost of government borrowing as markets responded to the increased likelihood of a leadership battle. Sir Keir's allies insisted that the Prime Minister was still determined not to be forced out of office. One said that he was stubborn and would consider challenging his rivals to trigger a full contest among Labour members. That article came from The Times, was on page 37 of The Australian. Cabinet turns screws on Starmer.
0: And now an article from page 38. It was actually the subject of one of our three editorials today. It's written by Joe Kelly and Yoni Bashan. Rudd, Trump must appeal to China interest. Donald Trump must appeal to China's urgent economic self-interest when he meets Xi Jinping this week to discuss reopening the Strait of Hormuz, according to former Prime Minister Kevin Rudd, who says it would be a mistake to frame the discussion as an American request for assistance. In his first public comments as the returning chief executive of the Asia Society, the former Australian ambassador to Washington also told an audience in New York that he didn't expect to see a rhetorical shift on Taiwan, and that Beijing's domestic economic concerns provided Washington with unexpected leverage to resolve the Iran crisis. It's important for the United States to understand that China, for its own domestic economic reasons, wants to see the straits reopen, Dr. Rudd said. As the president arrives, he needs to have in the back of his mind the fact that whatever is said publicly, China wants to see this over. Dr. Rudd said China's leadership had already voiced concerns that the Iran crisis would further depress global growth, a concern that could prove decisive as the two leaders meet in Beijing for a three-day summit beginning on Wednesday evening. China is preparing an elaborate reception for Mr. Trump, closing the Temple of Heaven for 2 days in a spectacle echoing his 2017 Forbidden City tour. The pageantry signals Beijing's determination to stabilize a relationship still reeling from a bruising trade war. The two presidents last met in South Korea 6 months ago, agreeing to pause hostilities in which the US imposed triple-digit tariffs on Chinese goods, while Beijing threatened to restrict the global supply of rare earths. Yet despite goodwill gestures, relations remain fragile. Washington has ramped up sanctions against Chinese companies in recent days, with the Treasury Department designating 3 individuals and 9 companies over Iranian oil sales to China conducted through front companies. Separate sanctions have targeted Chinese organizations accused of helping Iran's military secure weapons and raw materials, as well as companies allegedly providing satellite imagery of US facilities to Tehran. A high-powered delegation of American business leaders with significant China exposure will accompany Mr. Trump, including Tesla and SpaceX chief Elon Musk, Apple's Tim Cook, GE Aerospace's Larry Culp, and Boeing's Kelly Ortberg. The roster also features Meta's Dina Powell McCormick, BlackRock's Larry Fink, Blackstone's Steven Schwarzman, Micron's Sanjay Mehrotra, MasterCard's Michael Miebach, Qualcomm's Cristiano Amon, and Visa's Ryan McInerney. Notably absent is NVIDIA's chief executive, Jensen Huang, whose company powers the global artificial intelligence boom. Despite developing a strong relationship with Mr. Trump and expressing a willingness to attend, Mr. Huang was not invited. The US president conditionally approved exports of NVIDIA's H200 AI chips to China in December, though Commerce Secretary Howard Lutnick said in mid-April they had not been sold, citing difficulties with Chinese companies securing permission while being encouraged to invest in domestic technology. Mr. Ortberg is counting on the Trump administration to help unlock a long-awaited order that could include 500 737 MAX jets, plus dozens of wide-body aircraft, to meet China's surging domestic demand, the country's first major Boeing order since 2017. Dr. Rudd played down the prospects of any significant shift in US policy on Taiwan, revealing he had advised Chinese ambassador to the US, Xi Beng, in 2024, not to misread a second Trump administration's position on the island. The pair discussed the matter at the Republican National Convention in Milwaukee, where wrestler Hulk Hogan ripped off his T-shirt while introducing Mr. Trump. When Mr. Xi asked Dr. Rudd how to interpret the moment, the former prime minister used it to explain why military action against Taiwan could be disastrous. The whole Hulk Hogan phenomenon is seeking to underline what President Trump has seen as his essential strength for office, and that is, "I am a strong man," Dr. Rudd said. The immediate consequence of military action would be to make President Trump look weak, and therefore President Trump, under those circumstances, could and would do anything in order to reassert his strength. And therefore we're in the business of escalation, crisis, conflict, and potentially war. Chinese state media has positioned Taiwan as the unequivocal focus of the summit for Beijing. An editorial in the People's Daily, the official newspaper of the Central Committee of the Chinese Communist Party, dedicated substantial attention to Taiwan on Tuesday, describing it as the first inviolable red line in China-US relations and calling on Washington to adhere to the One China principle. China considers Taiwan part of its territory and has not ruled out military means in the pursuit of seeking unification. Mr. Trump told reporters on Monday that he intended to discuss US arms sales to Taiwan with Mr. Xi, a break with the diplomatic tradition of not discussing arms sales with Beijing during bilateral meetings. Mr. Xi has already warned Mr. Trump to exercise extreme caution following approval of an $11 billion arms package in December. A further deal looms with Taiwan's parliament approving special funding last week to buy additional weapons. "I'm going to have that discussion," Mr. Trump told reporters. "President Xi would like us not to, and I'll have that discussion." Dr. Rudd argued both presidents had compelling reasons to seek strategic stability until the end of 2027, suggesting the summit could mark a turning point in the fraught relationship between the world's two largest economies. And that was from page 38. Rudd, Trump must appeal to China interest.
1: Also from page 38, Hamas carried out systematic sexual violence. This is from Jerusalem and comes from the AFP. Hamas and its allies committed systematic, widespread sexual violence during their October the 7th, 2023 attack on Israel and against hostages they took back to Gaza, according to a report released on Tuesday by an independent Israeli investigative commission. The 300-page report by the Civil Commission on October the 7th, Crimes by Hamas Against Women and Children, builds on prior investigations, including by the UN, to determine the full scale of sexual violence perpetrated during the assault and against the hostages during the ensuing war in the Gaza Strip. Following a two-year independent investigation, the Civil Commission concludes that sexual and gender-based violence was systematic, widespread, and integral to the October 7th attacks and their aftermath, the body created in November 2023 by an Israeli legal expert wrote in its report. across multiple locations and phases of the assault, including during abduction, transfer and captivity, Hamas and its collaborators deployed recurring tactics of sexual abuse and torture against victims. These crimes were marked by extreme cruelty and profound human suffering, often inflicted in ways designed to amplify terror and humiliation. Investigators said they used material from a wide range of locations, including residential communities, the Nova Music Festival grounds and surrounding areas, roads and shelters, military installations and facilities used to identify victims' bodies. The report draws on extensive factual documentation, including original filmed survivor and witness testimonies, interviews, photographs, videos, official records and other primary materials from the attack sites, the report says. The panel said it systematically reviewed more than 10,000 photographs and video segments of the attack, amounting to more than 1,800 cumulative hours of analysis of visuals. Overall, the Commission said it conducted more than 430 formal and informal interviews, testimonial sessions and meetings with survivors, witnesses, returned hostages, experts and family members. Sexualized torture persisted during captivity in Gaza for prolonged periods. In some cases, the sexual and gender-based abuse of hostages continued for months, the Commission says. Our conclusion is unequivocal. Sexual and gender-based violence formed a central component of the October 7th attack and of hostages' captivity. The Civil Commission's findings conclude that these crimes constitute war crimes, crimes against humanity, and genocidal acts under international law. Hamas has repeatedly denied the accusations since 2023. The Commission said many victims of these crimes had not survived to testify. Others continue to endure profound trauma, it says, adding that its work sought to ensure that the suffering endured by the victims will not be denied, erased, or forgotten. Hamas's surprise attack resulted in the deaths of 1,221 people on the Israeli side, the majority of them civilians, according to an AFP tally based on official data. Militants also took 251 people hostage on that day, including 44 who were already dead. Israel's retaliatory military campaign has devastated the Gaza Strip, home to 2.2 million inhabitants, and claimed the lives of more than 72,000 people, according to the territory's health ministry, which operates under Hamas's authority and whose figures are considered reliable by the UN. Of the 207 hostages taken alive, 41 died or were killed during captivity. The last surviving hostages were released in October 2025 under the terms of a fragile ceasefire that came into effect that month under sustained pressure from the US. Israel has long accused the UN and major international human rights organisations of having turned a blind eye to the sexual violence committed on October the 7th and of being slow to condemn it. In March 2024, the UN Secretary-General's Special Representative on Sexual Violence in Conflict published a report following a mission to Israel. Based on the first-hand accounts of released hostages, the mission team received clear and convincing information that sexual violence, including rape, sexualized torture, and cruel, inhuman, and degrading treatment, occurred against some women and children during their time in captivity, Pramila Patton's report says. And that article from page 38 of The Australian, Hamas carried out systematic sexual violence.
0: And now we're going to bring you the weather again today, but we're going to do it a little bit differently and ask you to engage in predicting. We're going to start with the hottest temperature around Australia and finish with the coolest temperature. So I wonder who would nominate the hottest place around Australia as Darwin. Not surprising, I don't think. The maximum predicted is 34 and the weather is partly cloudy. The second hottest place... No, it's not Brisbane. It's Perth. It's 25 and they're mostly sunny. So very nice weather in Perth. The third hottest places, equal thirds in fact, surprised me because I live in Adelaide, is equal to Brisbane, which I've just returned from. Brisbane and Adelaide both have a predicted maximum of 24, although Brisbane has showers and Adelaide is partly cloudy. I'm sure the overnight minima are different, though. Much colder here in Adelaide. The next, the fourth hottest place around Australia, is Sydney, slightly lower than Brisbane and Adelaide, with a maximum predicted of 22 and showers. So showers on the east coast, as we said earlier today. After Sydney, the next hottest place, or getting colder now, is Melbourne, in position 5, with a maximum predicted of 21. And the last, the coolest places in Australia today, we have Canberra and Hobart. Canberra showers, Hobart cloud clearing, both predicted maxima of 18.
1: And that completes our readings from the Australian and Financial Review for Wednesday, the 13th of May, 2026. I'm Robin Duncan, and reading with me was Cheryl Grady. 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
7: Good afternoon, and welcome to the Online Review on the Vision Australia Radio Network. I'm Barry Levini. Today's articles are compiled from some well-known and reputable online news and information sources from Australia and around the world. Here are the headlines of the articles we will read on the first half of the program. Liberals will struggle with awkward questions about relations with one nation. Trump says US-Iran ceasefire is on life support. World Cup 2026. How US football has evolved since hosting the 1994 event. And Israeli attacks kill at least 4 in southern Lebanon. We'll start today with The New Daily, and this is an Australian politics opinion article. It's entitled, Liberals Will Struggle with Awkward Questions About Relations with One Nation. The author's Michelle Grattan, and it's dated the 10th of May, updated on the 11th. Michelle Grattan is a Canberra correspondent and professorial fellow at the University of Canberra. No wonder Jim Chalmers was anxious to use every opportunity on Sunday to weigh in on the Liberals' bloodbath in Farrer. It was extremely good news for a treasurer who is having to explain a budget in which key election promises on taxes will be broken. The Liberals' utter disaster provides an ideal look-at-them opportunity for the government to capitalise on. When Shadow Treasurer Tim Wilson appeared on the ABC for a pre-budget interview on Sunday, he was inevitably peppered with questions about One Nation. Were the Liberals right or wrong to preference One Nation in over independent Michelle Millthorpe? Well, it was a call that was made, and it's obviously one that you know has delivered a result, Wilson said, although he went on to argue that another course wouldn't have made any difference. Many people did their own thing with their preferences. The truth is, the horse bolted some time ago in the internal Liberal argument about whether they should or should not preference one nation. They will do so when they feel it's to their advantage. For most, albeit not all, Liberals, preferencing one nation has become a matter of pragmatism rather than morality. On pragmatism, it would have been a case to help Millthorpe rather

would have done better, but still not won. Wilson was also pressed on whether he was open to forming any sort of minority government with One Nation MPs. Now that the preference question is no longer a beachhead, this issue, despite being one for the distant horizon, will dog the coalition from now on. It is a sort of reprise of the question Labour MPs used to face about whether they'd be willing to form government with the Greens. Wilson's position was confusing. "My objective is to make sure that the Liberal Party is in a position to govern as strongly as possible. Of course, we traditionally form a coalition with the National Party, but it's up to the Australian people to decide who they want to vote for. But I can tell you quite clearly my objective is to make sure that the Liberals beat One Nation candidates." The Liberals not only don't know what they themselves stand for, unsurprisingly, they now don't know the answer to the related question of how closely, when it came to the point, they'd be willing to embrace One Nation. Some voters won't care about the answer to that question. But others, especially in urban areas, will demand to know. Houdini Chalmers. Back at Tuesday's budget, Chalmers was attempting to mimic escape artist Houdini as he tried to avoid being burned by the fire of broken promises. His explanation, reiterated in his Sunday Sky News interview, went like this. "Before the election, the government's housing policy was focused laser-like on supply. But he had increasingly come to the view, we need to go beyond supply, although supply remained the main game. Given the election was just a year ago, it's hard to see how this line is credible. Moreover, the perception last term was Chalmers was interested in pursuing changes to negative gearing at some stage, reinforced by the fact that he had Treasury undertake some modelling. It will be even more telling to hear, post-budget, how the Prime Minister squares his old and new positions on tax changes. But he will be confident he can ride out the politics of the U-turn. After all, he has a huge majority, and haven't critics been calling for him to be bolder and spend political capital? Of course, there is a recent precedent for a budget of broken promises and ambitious reform doing massive harm to a government with a thumping majority. The Abbott-Hockey budget of 2014. But we are unlikely to see such an outcome from Tuesday's budget. Politically, Albanese and Chalmers are cleverer than Tony Abbott and Joe Hockey were. The government will lose some paint for breaking its word, but the budget will go out of its way to keep the chassis in solid shape. And that article, "Liberals Will Struggle with Awkward Questions About Relations with One Nation," was by Michelle Grattan, and it came from The New Daily. Also from The New Daily and dated May the 12th, Trump says US-Iran ceasefire is on life support. And the author is AAP. US President Donald Trump says a ceasefire with Iran is on life support after he rejected Iran's response to a US peace proposal. Days after the US floated a plan aimed at reopening negotiations, Iran on Sunday released a response focused on ending the war on all fronts, including Lebanon, where US ally Israel is fighting Iran-aligned Hezbollah militants. The response was swiftly rejected by Trump, fueling concerns of a resumption of hostilities in the 10-week-old conflict that has killed thousands and halted vital energy flows. "I would call it the weakest right now, after reading that piece of garbage they sent us. I didn't even finish reading it," he said on Monday, local time. In its response, Iran also demanded compensation for war damage, emphasized its sovereignty over the Strait of Hormuz, and called on the US to end its naval blockade, guarantee no further attacks, lift sanctions, and remove a ban on Iranian oil sales. Two regional officials told the Associated Press that Iran offered to dilute
part of its highly enriched uranium.

0: uranium and transport the rest to a third country. The US had proposed an end to fighting before starting talks on more contentious issues, including Iran's nuclear program. Iran has defended its stance. Our demand is legitimate, demanding an end to the war, lifting the US blockade and piracy, and releasing Iranian assets that have been unjustly frozen in banks due to US pressure, Foreign Ministry spokesman Esmail Baghaei said. Safe passage through the Strait of Hormuz and establishing security in the region and Lebanon were other demands of Iran, which are considered a generous and responsible offer. Brent crude oil futures traded 2.7% higher at about $104 a barrel as the deadlock leaves the Strait of Hormuz largely closed. Before the war began on February the 28th, the narrow waterway carried one-fifth of the world's oil and liquefied natural gas. It has since become a central pressure point in the conflict. Disruption caused by the near closure of the strait has forced oil producers to cut exports, and OPEC oil output dropped further in April to the lowest in more than two decades, a Reuters survey showed on Monday. Traffic through the Strait of Hormuz is at a trickle compared with before the war. Shipping data on KPLER and LSEG showed that three tankers laden with crude exited the waterway last week, with trackers switched off to avoid Iranian attack. A second Qatari LNG tanker was trying to transit the strait, the data showed, days after the first such cargo crossed under an arrangement involving Iran and Pakistan. Hakan Fidan, the foreign minister of Turkey, which has been liaising closely with the US, Iran and mediator Pakistan since the start of the war, will hold talks in Qatar on Tuesday on the conflict and on ensuring navigational safety in the strait, a Turkish diplomatic source said. The next diplomatic or military steps remain unclear. Trump is expected to arrive in Beijing on Wednesday, where Iran is set to be among the topics discussed with Chinese President Xi Jinping. Trump has been leaning on China to use its influence to push Iran toward a deal with the US. With AAP. And that article, Trump says US-Iran ceasefire is on life support, is from AAP, and I was reading from thenewdaily.com.au. Moving on to Al Jazeera now, and this article is by Frank Del Appa. It's entitled World Cup 2026. How US football has evolved since hosting the 1994 event. In the 32 years since the United States last hosted the Cup, football has moved from the margins to the mainstream. Football has gained a foothold in the United States, and the country seems ready to host the World Cup this summer, which was not clear in 1994. Back then, when the US last hosted the World Cup, the country had no professional league, and the national team was cobbled together with ex-collegians, journeymen, and semi-professionals. Leading into 94, we were at risk on the ticket side, former US President Sunil Gulati told Al Jazeera in a recent interview. For the US organizing committee, it was a big concern if we could sell all the tickets. In the end, the 1994 tournament was successful. A record 3.5 million, 68,991 per game, attended matches. The US advanced from the group stage for the first time since 1930, losing 1-0 to eventual champions Brazil in the last 16, and seeds were planted for a professional league, Major League Soccer. Football has since moved from the margins to the mainstream in the US. MLS is thriving. The national team is ranked a creditable 16th in the world by FIFA, and as the World Cup returns this summer, ticket demand far outpaces supply. If you said in 1994 MLS would be a 30-team league with 22 soccer-specific stadiums and average 20,000 crowds? Not in our wildest dreams, Galati said. The landscape is completely different. The most visible thing is the development of professional leagues, MLS, and the Women's League, NWSL. We had no division league. And now there is also USL Division 2 and 3. The number of teams has increased dramatically. Today, the US Soccer Federation, commonly referred to as US Soccer, sanctions 127 professional teams, 102 men's and 25 women's. 18 of the top 50 valued teams in the world are in MLS, Galati said. That's an extraordinary statistic. The women's team in Columbus just sold for $205 million. Commercial interest in soccer and soccer leagues is at an all-time high. Credit Joao Havelange for seeing the future. During his reign as FIFA president, Havelange usually got what he wanted. And he wanted the 1994 World Cup in the US along with a professional league. Easier said than done, though. Organized football has been played in the US since the late 19th century, with the American Cup inaugurated in 1884. But over the following decades, several professional leagues collapsed, and after the North American Soccer League, NASL, folded in 1984, there appeared to be little future for the game. Enter Havelange and FIFA. FIFA recognized a long time ago that, for the sport to grow internationally, it had to be successful in the US. Farouk Quraishi, a Tampa, Florida-based administrator who played in the NASL, told Al Jazeera, "For me, it was purely a matter of time. This is a huge and wealthy market. Now you look at who is buying clubs in MLS, and it's a who's who of NFL owners." Looking back, it's remarkable that the US actually competed in World Cups and played host to one at all, without a nationwide professional league. For years, football's foundation in the country was built on amateur and youth participation. By the early 1990s, the numbers were high, with an estimated 18 million people playing the sport at some level in the US. But the pyramid lacked a top tier, leaving a dead end for aspiring players, little media coverage, and scattered fan interest. The 1994 World Cup came and went, and in 1996, MLS finally kicked off. Havelange duly arrived to commemorate the inaugural game, sitting in the rickety stands of Spartan Stadium in San Jose, California. The San Jose Clash edged DC United 1-0 as Eric Winalda scored an 88th-minute goal, just in time to avoid the game going to a shootout, in which draws were decided by players going one-on-one with goalkeepers from 32 metres, 35 yards, out. This novel method of deciding games ended in 2000. Football-specific stadiums started springing up in 1999. Lamar Hunt's Columbus Crew Stadium became the country's first major purpose-built football venue since Mark's Stadium in Fall River, Massachusetts in 1922. Now, Columbus are on their second stadium, the Scott's Miracle-Gro Field, and a total of 22 MLS teams compete at their own venues. Football finally became part of the American sporting scene. It is in the same way as the NFL, with average figures of more than 18 million watching it, or the American pastime that baseball is, no? Galati said. It's not at that viewership level, but there is worldwide coverage of games. Look at everyone wearing jerseys on the street. Lionel Messi playing in Miami. It is part of the mainstream. Soccer still isn't king in the US. Not that the picture is not flawed. Ronaldo, who went on to score 34 goals in 106 games for the US national team, sees the current system as a recipe for mediocrity, registering millions of youngsters but limiting their ambition as few US players take up prominent roles on MLS teams. Most are offered the league's minimum annual salary, $80,622, and only two US players were listed last year among the top 40 highest paid, according to the MLS Players Association. Austin FC forward Brandon Vazquez, 24th at $3.55 million, and Nashville SC defender Walker Zimmerman, 27th at $3.45 million. Look at the growth of MLS and you can say soccer looks professional. Looks like a big deal. Looks major league. And a lot of people look at the sport with a different lens now because it's a legitimate sport. Ronaldo, now a coach and commentator, told Al Jazeera. But facilities do not create ability. We need more focus on a competitive environment to develop players. We tell them winning doesn't matter and then wonder why they can't win. We've lost that competitive mentality. He favours introducing promotion relegation as a solution. If you're going to a team that is never going to be relegated because it's got enough money, you will never learn how to fight relegation. How to beat 11 angry men with their livelihood on the line, Ronaldo said. And while the MLS franchise model has created riches, with teams valued as high as Los Angeles FC at $1.25 billion, thanks to owning the 22,000-seat BMO Stadium by Forbes magazine, the quality of play does not always correspond. MLS teams have tended to struggle in CONCACAF competitions, although in 2022, the Seattle Sounders ended a 22-year drought for an MLS side to win the Federation's elite competition, which was previously won by DC United in 1998 and LA Galaxy in 2000. There are things we agree with and disagree with, on and off the field, but MLS is successful, Fox Sports commentator Alexi Lalas, a central defender for the US in 1994, told Al Jazeera. I don't think you can argue against that. Thanks to the 1994 WC and MLS, football in the US became a very different world to finally be even recognised for what you did, let alone respected, Lalas said. You know, soccer still isn't king in the US, but, let's be honest, it's part of the palette and certainly part of the landscape when it comes to this generation. Lalas predicts the US will harness the magic of being hosts to reach the quarterfinals, while Galati expects the sport to continue to grow in the US after the World Cup. That is what the legacy of the tournament is about and why we bid, Galati said. And that article, World Cup 2026, How US Football Has Evolved Since Hosting the 1994 Event, was by Frank Del Appa and it came from the Al Jazeera website. You're listening to Online Review on Vision Australia Radio. I'm your reader and operator today, Barry Levini. Also from aljazeera.com, Israeli attacks kill at least four in southern Lebanon. Strikes come after forced displacement warnings by Israel for nine towns in southern and eastern Lebanon. And this article's unattributed. Israeli strikes in southern Lebanon have killed at least four people and wounded eight others, according to Lebanese media. The State National News Agency, NNA, reported injuries to two medics as they rushed to offer aid to victims of the latest attacks by the Israeli military in violation of the official ceasefire. The medics were wounded when an airstrike hit a civil defence team affiliated with the Islamic Health Society in Toul in Nabatieh as they responded to an earlier attack, NNA said. Two men were killed and five others injured in an air raid on the town of Eba in Nabatieh. NNA added that a drone strike on a car in the town of Haris in Bint Jebail district killed one man and injured his brother. Israeli warplanes targeted the home of former municipal chief in Sajd, while other strikes were reported in Kfar Ruman and Safad al-Batik. No casualty information was immediately available. Forced displacement threat. Ahead of the attacks, the Israeli army issued a forced displacement threat for 9 towns in southern and eastern Lebanon. They are Rehan, Jaju, Kfar Ruman, Namaria, Arab Salim, and Haruf in Nabatea, and Jemejemeh, Mashkara, and Kilaya in eastern Lebanon. Posting on X, army spokesman Avichai Adriei urged residents there to evacuate due to what he called Hezbollah infrastructure in the towns. The Israeli military said a soldier was killed by a drone launched by Hezbollah near the border. Also in southern Lebanon, 3 Israeli soldiers were injured by a booby trap drone explosion. Israeli forces continue to exchange fire with Hezbollah and carry out attacks despite the ceasefire, which began on April the 17th and later extended to mid-May. Since March the 2nd, Israeli attacks have killed at least 2,840 people in Lebanon, injured almost 8,700, and displaced more than 1 million, according to Lebanese figures. The United States is preparing to host more peace talks between Israel and Lebanon in Washington on Thursday and Friday. Hezbollah has criticized the Lebanese government for taking part. And that article, Israeli attacks kill at least 4 in southern Lebanon, was unattributed, and it came from aljazeera.com. On Vision Australia Radio, you're listening to the online review. We will return after a short break.
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0: Welcome back. Coming up in the second half of the program, I ran the NSA. This is how to defeat China's hacker army. Last passengers leave virus-hit cruise ship as 3 more test positive. Virginia Giuffre's memoir wins top book award. The Beatles will open a museum on the site of their last gig. And Year 7 boy trapped under train at North Melbourne station had bag snagged by mirror, school says. Welcome to the half of the program with a guest essay from the New York Times. This article's entitled, I Ran the NSA. This is how to defeat China's hacker army. It's dated the 11th of May, 2026. The author is Timothy D. Hoare. General Hoare led the National Security Agency and U.S. Cyber Command. Behind the pageantry that will be on display during President Trump's meeting with President Xi Jinping of China this week is a less pleasant reality. For at least the last decade, Beijing has been actively targeting America's telecommunications networks, intellectual property, and electrical and water utilities in a sustained campaign of intrusion. The summit provides an opportunity to raise the issue more forcefully with Mr. Xi than American leaders have in the past. But America also has its own unpleasant reality to face. Protecting the country from bad actors in cyberspace is a job for Americans, and we haven't been doing enough to defeat China's efforts. The good news is that the United States has a huge advantage in today's cyber competitions. The extraordinary concentration of technical capability, network reach, and institutional knowledge embedded in American industry. Our cybersecurity companies monitor billions of devices globally, observing adversary activity faster and more precisely than any intelligence service. American cloud and telecommunications providers power the preponderance of global commerce. U.S. technology firms operate at a scale no government entity can replicate. Part of the challenge has been engaging American technology companies in the fight. The tech industry can no longer accept the status quo of vulnerabilities across its networks. But the government can take steps to fix things, too, by rewriting opaque laws, helping states and municipal systems patch vulnerabilities, and investing in countermeasures to defend against the most dangerous emerging cyber threats. We need a system with shared responsibility for defending America in cyberspace. Voluntary information sharing between private companies and the government, the default approach to cyber defense until now, is not enough. Here's how industry, local, state, and federal government can get serious about defending against cyber attacks. It's important to understand the scale of the problem. Through its hacking proxy, Vault Typhoon, China has sought to pre-position malware in hundreds of local utility systems with the intent to disrupt Americans' critical water and electrical supplies. With Salt Typhoon, which gained access to networks nationwide, it has tapped the phones of senior American officials and the telecommunications providers serving millions of Americans. Every year, China-sponsored actors steal intellectual property from U.S.-based companies worth between $225 billion and $600 billion, according to a 2017 report from the Commission on Theft of American Intellectual Property. Fortunately, the model for how to fight back already exists. In February 2026, Google disclosed its espionage campaign that targeted 53 organizations across 42 nations. By terminating the attackers' use of cloud storage, revoking their access to networks, and neutralizing the programs they used to control and activate their plots, Google accomplished in days what years of government advisories could not. That operation is the template. Companies should identify malicious activity on their platforms and remove it. The challenge is enabling major technology and cybersecurity firms to follow it. In theory, it is not hard. The ability to spot bad actors and the tools to neutralize them are present across the private sector. What has been missing is a clear expectation that this is part of the job, not an optional public service. The model should be more akin to the banking industry's relationship to fraud. When fraud is detected, industry stops it. To encourage industry to step up the way Google did, Congress should update the legal architecture governing cyber operations to remove ambiguity that some private companies say makes it hard to defend themselves. Explicitly authorizing coordinated disruption operations by U.S. industry on its own networks against foreign state actors would free tech companies to use tools they already have. Another positive step might be to create a special court, like the one used to authorize domestic surveillance, to authorize such operations, an idea put forward by the Center for Strategic and International Studies. Separately, Congress and the federal government can improve the defense of electric, water, and other utilities by helping states and local authorities to buy and deploy the best cyber defences, which many currently can't afford to purchase and maintain on their own. There are other opportunities for innovations, some technical, others organisational. Washington and the states will need help from universities and industry to layer our defences and identify and close vulnerabilities before adversaries can exploit them, especially when doing so requires using fast-advancing AI tools. Defence isn't everything. Washington must clearly and publicly articulate to China and other nations that attacks on America's economy and critical infrastructure are unacceptable and will carry consequences. Until now, that message has been muted. It needs to be stated plainly and enforced consistently. Here, too, the United States has advantages. It is uniquely positioned to identify Chinese operations with precision, expose their intent, and identify the specific individuals within Beijing's leadership who authorize them. Changing behavior in an autocracy means changing the cost-benefit calculations of those who hold power. Publicly naming responsible officials, with evidence, is one of the most effective tools available. It has been used sparingly. It should be used more. Beyond naming the leaders responsible, the intelligence community, law enforcement, and relevant departments and agencies must use their unique authorities to more actively target and disrupt China's cyber campaigns, independently and in concert with allies. When they identify authorities behind malign cyber attacks, the US government should use sanctions, indictments, disruptions, and regulatory changes more frequently against bad actors. This wouldn't be new. The government has led these activities episodically. Finally, to defend the country against cyber attacks, US Cyber Command needs to keep pace with China's accelerating investment. Recent congressional increases to funding are welcome, but represent around 1% of the overall defence budget. Inadequate for what is, in practice, one of the most consequential strategic competitions of this era. The claim that America is outmatched in cyberspace, technically, organisationally, or intellectually, is wrong. The capability to defend the nation's economy and critical infrastructure is distributed across American industry, government, and academia right now. American companies have visibility into adversary operations that no other nation's government or private sector can match. American government agencies possess authorities and intelligence that no industry partner has. The combination, properly aligned and legally enabled, is formidable and increasingly needed. And that article, Iran the NSA, This is How to Defeat China's Hacker Army, was by Timothy D. Hoare, and it came from the New York Times, dated May the 11th, 2026. Now we're going to the BBC, bbc.com. This article's entitled, Last Passengers Leave Virus-Hit Cruise Ship as Three More Test Positive. And the authors are Yaroslav Lukiv and Jessica Rawnsley. The last passengers have left the hantavirus-hit cruise ship as authorities confirmed three new positive cases linked to the deadly outbreak. The MV Hondius departed Tenerife for the Netherlands on Monday after its final six passengers, four Australians, one Briton and one New Zealander, and some crew members disembarked. Three passengers have died after travelling on the ship, two of whom were confirmed to have had the virus. An American and a French national who had previously returned home have tested positive, authorities said. Seven cases of hantavirus linked to the MV Hondius have been confirmed, with two others suspected, according to the World Health Organization, WHO. Spain's health ministry said one Spaniard who is quarantining in Madrid after being evacuated from the vessel had also provisionally tested positive for hantavirus on Monday. On Monday, the US Health Department said a second American national, on Sunday's repatriation flight, had also shown mild symptoms, adding that both passengers had travelled back in biocontainment units out of an abundance of caution. French Health Minister Stéphanie Rist said a woman was isolating in Paris and that her health was deteriorating, with 22 contacts traced. Two British nationals with confirmed cases are currently being treated in the Netherlands and South Africa. Hantaviruses are usually carried by rodents, but human transmission of the Andes strain, which the WHO believes some of the ship's passengers contracted in South America, is possible. Symptoms can include fever, extreme fatigue, muscle aches, stomach pain, vomiting, diarrhea, and shortness of breath. Officials say the risk of a major outbreak is very low. As of Monday evening, the ship's operator, Oceanwide Expeditions, said 27 people remain on board the ship, including 25 crew members and 2 medical staff. These include 17 people from the Philippines, 4 from the Netherlands, including the 2 medical staff, 4 from Ukraine, 1 from Russia, and 1 from Poland. Ukraine's foreign ministry said the Ukrainians on board would help with the ship's transfer to the Netherlands and would quarantine at a medical facility on arrival. It added that they had shown no signs of illness. More than 90 passengers of the MV Hondius, which was docked in Spain's Canary Islands, have been repatriated over the past few days. 4 Canadian passengers landed in Victoria, British Columbia, on Sunday, after taking a chartered flight from Tenerife to Quebec. Authorities said they would self-isolate and be monitored for at least 3 weeks. The U.S. Department of Health and Human Services said all 17 U.S. citizens on Sunday's flight would undergo clinical assessment at a medical facility in Nebraska. A British national living in the U.S. was also repatriated alongside them. 7 other U.S. passengers had already returned home and are being monitored in their home states. Before the American case was confirmed, WHO head Tedros Adhanom Ghebreyesus warned that the decision by the US not to follow the organization's guidelines over the hantavirus outbreak may have risks. The WHO has recommended 42 days of isolation for those leaving the MV Hondius. But Dr. J. Bhattacharya, acting head of the U.S. Centers for Disease Control, CDC, said he did not want to cause public panic, insisting that human-to-human transmission was rare and it should not be treated like COVID. Cruise ship passengers were pictured wearing blue gowns, bouffant caps and medical face masks as they disembarked in Tenerife. 20 British nationals flown to Manchester from Tenerife on Sunday were taken to Arrow Park Hospital in Merseyside to isolate for 72 hours. None have reported symptoms. 14 Spaniards flown to Madrid are in mandatory quarantine at a military hospital, while another 2 evacuation flights were scheduled for Monday. A separate flight carrying 26 passengers and crew, including 8 Dutch nationals, arrived in the Netherlands on Sunday. In a video message released on Monday by Oceanwide Expeditions, which operates MV Hondius, the captain said the crew's thoughts were with the ones that are no longer with us. Jan Dobrogowski added that the past few weeks have been extremely challenging to us all, while praising the patience, discipline, and kindness shown on board the vessel. The Spanish health minister said that a police officer involved in the repatriation operation had died of cardiac arrest. An elderly Dutchman was the first passenger who died on board the MV Hondius on the 11th of April. He had earlier developed symptoms and is believed to have been the first infected in the outbreak, but died before he could be tested. His wife left the ship on the 24th of April on the island of St. Helena and flew to South Africa. She died 2 days later in a clinic in Johannesburg. A German woman died on board the cruise ship on the 2nd of May. Both women are confirmed cases. The MV Hondius had been carrying 147 passengers and crew from 23 countries after departing from Ushuaia in Argentina on the 1st of April. And that article, Last Passengers Leave Virus-Hit Cruise Ship as Three More Test Positive, was by Yaroslav Lukiev and Jessica Rawnsley, and it came from bbc.com. 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I'm your reader and operator today, Barry Levini. Also from the BBC, Virginia Giuffre's memoir wins Top Book Award. And this is by Noor Nanji and Stephen McIntosh. A posthumous memoir by Virginia Giuffre, one of Jeffrey Epstein's most prominent accusers, has won the top prize at this year's British Book Awards. Nobody's Girl, co-written with Amy Wallace, was named Book of the Year in a ceremony held in London on Monday evening. The memoir, which was published 6 months after Giuffre took her own life, detailed her encounters with the late sex offender and his former girlfriend, Ghislaine Maxwell. Accepting the award, Giuffre's sister-in-law, Amanda Roberts, said the book was a true testament to what a survivor's voice can do when finally given the space to be heard. She inspired millions, not just to be seen, or survivors to be seen, but she called us to action, Roberts told the ceremony in a video acceptance speech. Giuffre's brother, Sky Roberts, added the family was truly honoured to accept this award on Virginia's behalf. While Wallace said working with Giuffre on the book had been the honour of my career. Nobody's Girl also included details of Giuffre's allegations about Andrew Mountbatten Windsor, which he has always denied. The publication of the memoir last October increased pressure on Mountbatten Windsor and was part of a chain of events that ultimately led to King Charles III removing his brother's royal titles and honours. The memoir also picked up the prize for non-fiction narrative book of the year at the event. Alice O'Keefe, head of books for The Bookseller and chair of the Books of the Year, said the judges championed Giuffre's memoir. With this award, we recognise the late author's extraordinary courage and determination, supported by publisher Doubleday's sensitive campaign, #BelieveHer, O'Keefe said. Philip Jones, editor of The Bookseller and chair of the judges at the British Book Awards, added, "Our winners represent the very best of the book trade, standing up for the books and the authors when others would try to stand them down." The British Book Awards affirms our creatives, our entertainers, and our truth tellers, and we applaud those who did so much to bring their work to the public. The awards ceremony, hosted by TV presenter Steph McGovern at Grosvenor House, also saw Dame Jilly Cooper, Joanna Trollope, and Sophie Kinsella commemorated with a special posthumous award. Cooper, known for her best-selling romps including Rivals and Riders, died in October aged 88, while Kinsella and Trollope both died in December. Elsewhere, the event's first romantic fiction book of the year was given to Emily Henry for Great Big Beautiful Life, while Jamie Smart took home the first graphic novel book of the year for Bunny vs. Monkey. Children's authors were also celebrated, with Skandar series creator A.F. Stedman taking home Author of the Year, and Dogman writer and illustrator Dav Pilkey winning Best Illustrator. US author Suzanne Collins won the children's fiction category for Sunrise on the Reaping, a prequel to the series The Hunger Games. There was also an accolade for Michael Rosen, who won the Children's Non-Fiction Illustrated Award for his latest book with illustrator Helen Oxenbury, titled Oh Dear, Look What I Got. The debut fiction prize went to Florence Knapp's The Names, which explores the repercussions of domestic abuse, while Marcia Hutchinson's Portrait of a Girl Growing Up in the 1960s, Bradford Windrush Generation, The Mercy Step, won the Discover Book of the Year. Sarah Wynn Williams won the prize for Book of the Year in the Audiobook Non-Fiction category for Careless People. Her account of working as a policy director at Facebook made headlines when it was published last March, and the social network blocked her from promoting the book. Wynne Williams and Jifra were jointly named the winners of the Freedom to Publish Award. Jones said both stories, told by silenced voices, represented the best in the book trade. The British Book Awards celebrate the best books published in 2025. The awards are also known as the Nibbies because of the golden nib-shaped trophy. The winners in full. Overall Book of the Year, Nobody's Girl by Virginia Roberts Jifra, co-written by Amy Wallace. Author of the Year, A.F. Stedman. Illustrator of the Year, Dav Pilkey. Fiction, Berlin Traitor by Philippa Gregory. Debut Fiction, The Names by Florence Knapp. Non-fiction Narrative, Nobody's Girl by Virginia Roberts Jifra, co-written by Amy Wallace. Non-fiction, Lifestyle and Illustrated, Forgotten Churches by Luke Sherlock. Crime and Thriller, A Case of Mice and Murder by Sally Smith. Discover, The Mercy Step by Marcia Hutchinson. Audiobook Fiction, Cursed Daughters by Oynakin Braithwaite, narrated by Weruch Opia, Diana Yenkinney, and Ninyai Opia Clark. Audiobook Nonfiction, Careless People by Sarah Wynne Williams. Science Fiction and Fantasy, Alchemized by Sen Lin Yu. Romantic Fiction, Great Big Beautiful Life by Emily Henry. And that article, Virginia Jifra's memoir wins top book award, was by Noor Nanji and Stephen McIntosh, and it came from bbc.com. Also from bbc.com, the Beatles will open a museum on the site of their last gig. The author's Mark Savage. The Beatles are turning the building where they played their last ever gig into an exhibition space, where fans can experience 7 floors of memorabilia and never-before-seen archive material. A Grade 2 listed mansion, 3 Savile Row, served as the band's headquarters between 1968 and 1972, and they recorded their final album, Let It Be, in the basement. Sir Paul McCartney told the BBC that he wanted fans to have an official Beatles destination in London. Tourists come to England and they can go to Abbey Road, but they can't go inside and it snares up the traffic and the drivers get really annoyed, he said. So I thought this was a terrific idea. Officially titled The Beatles at 3 Savile Row, the experience is due to launch in 2027. Fans can register for tickets on the band's website from today. The building will include a recreation of the basement studio where Let It Be was recorded, and the opportunity to relive the Beatles' iconic rooftop concert on exactly the spot where it happened. Other details are yet to be revealed, but Sir Paul gave an idea of how the venue will operate. Well, you go in on the ground floor, and there's memorabilia and stuff like that. Then you work your way up through the building and see various things that happened here and there, until you get to the top, where you go out on the roof and pretend to be a Beatle. Naturally, the building will also contain a shop for licensed Beatle products. You know, a retail thing, but you want that, Sir Paul said. You even want that at the National Trust, you know. You've got to have a souvenir. The Beatles' rooftop concert, which took place in January 1969, was the last time anyone saw the Fab Four perform in public. But it nearly never happened. Director Michael Lindsay Hogg, who filmed the show, recalled that some of the members wanted to pull the plug at the last minute. George didn't want to do it, and Ringo started saying he didn't really see the point. Then John said, "Oh, expletive, it. Let's go do it." So the band climbed 5 stories and created pandemonium in the middle of the day, as fans realised what was happening and rushed to vantage points on the streets and rooftops of neighbouring buildings. They played for 42 minutes, in a set in Let Me Down, I've Got a Feeling, and 2 versions of Get Back, before complaints from local tenants forced the police to pull the plug. The footage was recently restored and cleaned up for Peter Jackson's Get Back documentary, and a blue plaque on 3 Savile Row commemorates the gig. Such a trip. The building was home to many notable figures before the Beatles set foot on the doorstep. Among its former residents were General Robert Ross, who orchestrated the burning of the White House in Washington, D.C. in 1814, and Lady Hamilton, who was known as Admiral Nelson's lover. The Beatles continued to use it as a base for their company, Apple Corps, after they broke up in 1970. George Harrison even immortalised the fans who used to gather outside the front door in the song Apple Scruffs from his post-Beatles album All Things Must Pass. You've been stood around for years, seen my smiles and touched my tears. Apple Scruffs, how I love you. The band sold the building in 1976 and it was later repurposed as a store for the fashion company Abercrombie and Fitch. Sir Paul said the idea to move back in was proposed by Tom Green, who became CEO of Apple Corps in 2025, after previously working on the Harry Potter franchise. He's a live wire and he's bringing a lot of energy into looking at what the Beatles mean and what people want these days from us, said Sir Paul. In a statement, Sir Ringo Starr said revisiting the property recently was like coming home. Sir Paul called it such a trip. There are so many special memories within the walls, not to mention the rooftop. The team have put together some really impressive plans and I'm excited for people to see it when it's ready. Fans can already see Beatles memorabilia at Liverpool's Beatles Museum and the nearby Beatles Story, but neither are officially licensed by the band. People also flock to Sir Paul's childhood home in Allerton, Strawberry Fields, and the house where George Harrison was born in Wavertree. The locations are so popular that, last week, a code of conduct was introduced for tour guides and visitors in order to protect local residents. Meanwhile, both Sir Paul and Sir Ringo are releasing new music. And that article, "The Beatles Will Open a Museum on the Site of Their Last Gig," was by Mark Savage, and that article came from bbc.com. And we'll close with this article from the ABC website. Year 7 boy trapped under train at North Melbourne station had bag snagged by mirror, school says. A school has told parents that an incident at North Melbourne railway station last night, which left a student seriously hurt, was caused by the boy's bag getting caught on the passing train's mirror. St. Aloysius College has provided an update after a Year 7 boy was trapped under a train carriage for up to an hour on Monday afternoon, suffering serious leg injuries. A paramedic who responded to the emergency incident described the scene as traumatic. The college said it had received information describing how the incident unfolded. The student was standing with friends near the edge of Platform 6 as a train arrived when their school bag became caught on the train, causing the student to fall onto the track, the school's principal, Mary Farrer, said in the email. And that article, Year 7 boy trapped under train at North Melbourne station had bag snagged by mirror, school says, came from the ABC website and was unattributed. And that brings us to the end of the online review for today. I'm Barry Lavini. Coming up next is Afternoon Live, and some of our Victorian regional listeners will go to their local newspaper readings. The online review will return at the same time tomorrow, right here on Vision Australia Radio, VA Radio Digital, and online at varadio.org.

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0: everyone, and welcome to Afternoon Live today, Wednesday the 13th of May, where the time is just after 2 minutes past 1 o'clock. It's good to have your company for the next little while, sharing some of your afternoon with me, Deirdre Rudenberg, and my fellow reader, Bill James. You're hearing us via the Vision Australia Radio Network, so that's Vision Australia Radio, VA Radio Digital, or online at varadio.org. Bill will shortly start the ball rolling with the first piece we have for you, which is entitled Archibald Wynne Honours a Most Beautiful Woman, which is an interview with Richard Luer, this year's winner of the Archibald Prize. We follow that with news of a return to cinemas on its 25th anniversary of a very popular film about a diary of a certain lady named Bridget. The columnist Bernard Salt puts in an appearance next with Rock of Ages. And then we don't often hear about animals escaping from zoos, but it does happen, as we'll hear in Which Animal is Most Likely to Escape from the Zoo? And then we'll round off the first half of Afternoon Live with a film review. So thanks, Bill. It's over to you.
1: And our first article comes from the Australian Financial Review of the 9th, 10th of May. It's by Michael Bailey, the Arts and Culture Editor, and it's headed Archibald Wynne Honours a Most Beautiful Woman. The $100,000 Archibald Prize for Portraiture has been won by Melbourne-based artist Richard Luer for his synthetic polymer painting of Pitjantjatjara elder and senior artist Illawanti Ken. Art Gallery of New South Wales president Michael Rose said it had been the unanimous pick from the 59 finalists, which he and fellow trustees, including former New South Wales politician Peter Collins, billionaire Paris Nielsen, and artist Tony Elbert, had filtered from 1,034 entries. Luer, a six-time Archibald finalist, travelled to Ken's home on the Anangu Pitjantjatjara Yangunjatjara lands late last year, on a trip coordinated by APY Arts Centre Collective Chief Executive Sky O'Meara. Illawanti is the most beautiful woman, and it was a complete treat to spend time with her and be able to paint her on country,

0: Ken stood for Lua out the back of her house in the Amata community near the Chala Arts Centre, where she works. But he eliminated the background to focus on Ken, whom he knew through their shared gallerist, Brisbane's Jan Murphy, and bring out her quiet authority and her warmth. Synthetic polymer is brutal to paint with, Lua said, because it is absorbed quickly into the canvas. But I like the idea that every mark you make is concrete. It's there forever, but it is really unforgiving. Ken's portrait took him 4 weeks to complete, which is a relatively long time for the 57-year-old artist, who refers to himself as a storyteller. He mixed a yellow ochre colour for the background to evoke the 47-degree heat that prevailed as the elders stood for him. Lua made the Archibald finals last year with a self-portrait, and 4 times before that with a portrait of the same person, art collector Liz Laverty. "I would have been happy to keep painting Liz until I won, but she got ill about 3 years ago, so it didn't feel appropriate," he said. "But I sort of made the connection when someone mentioned it today that I must be drawn to painting strong women." Rose said deciding the winner from the 59 finalists had been a quicker decision for the trustee board on Friday morning than it had been last year when Julie Frager won for her portrait of fellow artist Justine Williams. The board met on a Sunday in early April to whittle down the 1,034 entries, each of which have only seconds to make an impression and be directed by carrier voices to a further consideration pile, according to Rose. Trustees voluntarily recuse themselves from judging particular portraits if they feel they are too close to the artist or the sitter, the names of which are made known to them. Of course, a lot of us here know a lot of the artists to some extent, and a lot of the portraits this year are so good they go beyond those sorts of considerations anyway, Rose said. The president, who has now judged his second Archibald, said he looked forward to Friday evening's opening party at the gallery, where many of the sitters will be present. "The best portraits, to me, show an understanding of what makes their subjects distinct and, if I don't already know the sitter, makes me want to meet them," he said. "So the opening party is a lot of fun." The gallery's trustees also select the $50,000 win prize for Best Australian Landscape Painting or figurative sculpture. It was won by your new artist, Gopalani Wanambi, for her etching on metal, The Wanambi Tree. The $40,000 Sir John Sulman Prize for Best Genre Painting, Subject Painting or Mural was also awarded. Selected this year by artist Del Catherine Barton, the prize went to Lucy Cullerton for Tula, Artist Model. A portrait of one of her 7 greyhounds, Cullerton told the crowd at the prize announcement that the work was her quiet protest against greyhound racing. The finalists in the Archibald, Wynne and Sulman prizes are displayed at the Art Gallery of New South Wales, which is located in the Domain, Sydney, from Saturday until August the 16th. And that was Archibald Wynne Honours a Most Beautiful Woman by Michael Bailey, from the Australian Financial Review of the 9th, 10th of May.
1: Bridget's back. Bridget Jones's Diary, 25th anniversary in cinemas. And this was taken from the culture section of the Weekend Australian. Bridget Jones's Diary is back in cinemas. Why, you may ask? Has it been remastered? Expanded? No, it is exactly its perfect self. And thank God for that. To borrow from Mark Darcy, I like you very much, just as you are. The official occasion, if you insist, is that it has been 25 years since Renee Zellweger's chain-smoking, calorie-counting singleton first lurched onto our screens in giant control knickers, terrified of dying alone and being eaten by Alsatians. These anniversary screenings are great for getting bums on cinema seats, but Sharon Maguire's beguiling, naughty, foul-mouthed rom-com ought to be screened in perpetuity anyway. For breakups, for hangovers, for Valentine's Day, and for those rancid weeks that require medicinal quantities of crisps consumed in a darkened room. It is, quite simply, a 5-star film.

0: And if that offends you, because five stars should be reserved for austere masterpieces in which men trudge silently through puddles for 3.5 hours, I would simply ask, what would you rather watch tonight? Tarkovsky's Stalker or Bridget turning up to a smug Surrey garden party as a Playboy bunny because she has catastrophically misunderstood the dress code? Even on an umpteenth rewatch, Bridget Jones' Diary remains side-splittingly funny. You can know every beat by heart and still find yourself gasping for air when Bridget slides down the fireman's pole live on television. We still well up when she hurtles after her love down a snowy street in zebra print knickers, sneakers and a cardigan. Hugh Grant as the smouldering cad Daniel Cleaver has never been better. Nor has Colin Firth as the emotionally repressed human rights lawyer Mark Darcy. But it is Bridget and Zellweger's wonderful, ruddy-faced, bumbling performance that keeps us coming back. She is one of the great life-affirming comic heroines, a woman who is a complete cock-up and yet entirely lovable. There is perhaps no fictional character who better captures the desire to improve oneself while utterly lacking the discipline to get one's life together. Many younger viewers are rightly horrified revisiting the fact that Bridget was treated by the early 2000s media as though she were one mince pie away from a diabetic crisis. Watch now, in the era of GLP-2 injections and celebrities withering away before our eyes, there's something comforting about watching a normal-looking woman fail in her quest for thinness. It is also freeing to revisit this lost pre-social media world. Bridget is 32, but she exists before people her age began living in a constant state of self-surveillance and documentation. She may have flashed her pants to the nation, but she dusted herself off and carried on. Frankly, we could all do with a bit more of that. And that was written by Geordie Gray. It appeared in the Weekend Australian Culture section of the 9th and 10th of May on page 17. Bridget Jones' Diary, 25th anniversary in cinemas.
1: And we're turning now to Bernard Salt's page in the Australian Weekend magazine of the 4th, 5th of April. It's headed Rock of Ages. This Beatles song really resonates. Paul McCartney wrote the melody to his song When I'm 64 at the age of 14 in 1956. A decade later, he developed the lyrics when his father Jim turned 64. The song was first recorded for the Beatles' Sgt. Pepper's Lonely Hearts Club Band album in 1967. The song is a young man's musing about what life might look like decades into the future. Will you still need me? Will you still feed me when I'm 64? How exquisite. It's in the genre of my other favourite McCartney songs, Blackbird, 1968, and Michelle, 1965. Gentle, ethereal, masterful. Today, 64 seems downright youthful. Many people are still working and planning for an action-packed retirement filled with travel, volunteering, and other interests. Today, the 70s have surely replaced the 60s as the most mused-about retirement decade. It's just as well that McCartney developed his song when he did, because When I'm 74 just doesn't work. It has one too many syllables. And that's the issue with the 70s. It's the only decade with three syllables. It sticks out. It's different in many ways. Here is a decade when mortgages, for most, do not exist. It is a time when couple relationships have settled into a loving, or at least agreeable, kind of rhythm. Or, and again for some, there is the genial camaraderie of a supportive friendship group. Who's not up for a walking group, a book club, a craft collective? No, wait, I have it. I'll join a choir. My life is just so busy. I don't know how I ever had time to hold down a job. All those working, struggling years come down to this. A single decade hopefully, of good health in which to savour the best of life. And this is what one's adult kids want to see, too. They want mum and dad to be engaged with and excited about their travels, interests and exploits. They want you to have had a good life, including a rewarding retirement. The 70s decade today is wholly occupied by the baby boomers, born 1946 to 1964. By my reckoning, the first generation in history to have seen their own parents' life expectancy stretch into the 70s. No one knows how many good years they have left. And so, with this thinking in mind, baby boomer 70-somethings are determined to redefine how life may be lived in the later years. Yes to that Rhine River cruise. Yes to that elderly activist agenda. Yes to minding the grandkids. As long as it doesn't clash with pickleball. A new question asked at the last census revealed that anxiety and depression peak in the 20s and plummet in the late 60s. Clearly, the minute we leave work, our mental health improves. By this measure, the 70s is the most contented decade in the life cycle. The same data set, however, shows that anxiety and depression skyrocket after the age of 78. This reflects the loss of a life partner. So, there is a hard edge sitting at the end of the decade. Typically, it is dad who dies first. Mum's mental health suffers with the onset of aloneness. This isn't everyone's journey, of course, but it's common enough to resonate with 70-somethings and their offspring. It's time to reimagine the retirement years, to focus on health and wellness, and to plan how to make the most of life's remaining good years. Jim McCartney, Paul's dad, lived almost a decade beyond the age of 64. I hope he got the most out of his retirement, for his and Paul's sake. These years are not simply a reward for a life well lived, but salve the sense of loss experienced by those left behind. And that was Bernard Salt with Rock of Ages. This Beatles song really resonates, from the Australian Weekend magazine of the 5th of April.
0: From the BBC's Science Focus magazine comes a Q&A from Chloe Reynolds. Which animal is most likely to escape from the zoo? Have you heard the one about the monkey and the Yorkshire pudding? In 2024, Honshu, the Japanese macaque, made global headlines when he escaped from a wildlife park in the Scottish Highlands. The monkey went on the run for 5 days before finally being found in a local garden, having helped himself to peanuts and a stale Yorkshire pudding that had been put out for the birds. Primates like Honshu are the most likely animals to flee captivity, according to a recent analysis by the Washington Post, which looked at news reports from around the world covering the past 130 years. They counted 134 escapes, 17 of which were by monkeys and apes. One escape doesn't necessarily mean one animal. In 2024, for example, 43 rhesus macaques broke out of a research facility in South Carolina, US. Note that these are full escapes, like Honshu's, where the animal leaves the grounds of the zoo or park, not just its cage or enclosure. It perhaps isn't surprising that primates top the list, given their intelligence and dexterity. Other frequent escapees are felines, 16 escapes, bovines, including cattle, buffalo and bison, 15 escapes, and birds, 14 escapes. Birds can be especially difficult to recapture. A 2015 analysis of Australian zoo records from 1870 to 2010 found that birds were the most frequent escapees, accounting for almost half of all vertebrate breakouts, and they also had the lowest retrieval rate. Probably the most famous avian Houdini is a flamingo called Pink Floyd, who flew from its enclosure in Sedgwick County Zoo, Kansas, in 2005 and quickly adapted to life in the wild. Its most recent confirmed sighting was in 2023 on the Texas coast, more than 500 miles from its starting point. Zoo escapes often capture the public imagination. We all enjoy an underdog story. The attempts of a plucky animal to find freedom are essentially nature's version of the classic 1994 film, The Shawshank Redemption. There's also the frisson of seeing an exotic animal in mundane surroundings, like the camel from Kansas that fled its zoo in 2021 and led police on a chase across a golf course and highway before being caught. Of course, animal escapes aren't as fun as reports would often have us believe. The animal is likely to be in a distressed state and at risk of injury or death, and it might pose a risk to the local ecosystem if it's a non-native, alien species. Escaped animals will often be sedated using tranquilizer darts, but if a dangerous animal enters a public space, it may be shot. Zoos plan for these types of emergencies. In the UK, for example, government guidance requires that zoos carry out at least 4 escape drills per year, at least 2 of which must simulate a dangerous animal escape. Thankfully, Honshu was safely recaptured and moved to Edinburgh Zoo for a fresh start, where he reportedly assumed alpha male status among his troop. Hopefully, his new home came with a lifetime supply of Yorkshire puddings. That was taken from the BBC Science Focus magazine, issue 432 from May 2026. It appeared on pages 80 and 81, and it was entitled Q&A, Your Questions Answered, Which Animal is Most Likely to Escape from the Zoo?
1: Master at Work. That's the heading for a film review from the Culture Supplement of the Weekend Australian of the 2nd, 3rd of May. The film being reviewed is Wolfram, which has an MA 15 plus classification. It's in cinemas and the review gives it 4.5 out of 5. Dickensian type child labour in Australia in the 1930s? Yes, actually. Involving the extraction of that steel-strengthening product, tungsten, dubbed wolfram, as global militarisation marched towards World War II. The forced removal of Indigenous children from their parents solely an institutional move? No, actually. Sometimes it was far more casual, opportunistic. Wolfram is an Australian Western that picks at the running sores of our colonial past. An uncomfortable, powerful watch, cementing Warwick Thornton's status as one of our foremost directors, a master storyteller. Wolfram is about power, control, unfairness, but there's redemption here and hope. It begins in a mining camp in Central Australia. Indigenous children used to life under a vast canopy of blue are lowered into a claustrophobic underworld because they're smaller, useful for narrow seams. This film has the authority of ancestral truth. It's based on Thornton's family history. Wolfram is a sequel to his brutal 2018 stunner Sweet Country, about Indigenous men forced into hard labour. This one's about females. Two siblings escape their captor and set off in search of their mother. She's Deborah Mailman, cutting her tresses in grief and leaving markers in the desert of hair and seed for her stolen children. She's the largely silent centre of gravity in the film, its aching force. There are shades of rabbit-proof fence in The Children's Odyssey, but this is a tougher watch. A Western, savagely violent, yet anti-Western too, doing surprising things within the genre, distinctly Australian things. There are very few Westerns from a child's perspective, Thornton has said, let alone an Indigenous child's perspective. The Western is stoked with a forge full of clichés. Pretty quickly you know what's going to happen. Here you don't. Cinematography is by the auteur. He gets right up close to the harshness of this world. Fly-swarmed horses, burnt human flesh, the land's stunning topography. It was shot near Alice Springs, Thornton's country. Sound design by Liam Egan is haunting, unsettling. The script, from Stephen McGregor and David Tranter, is disjointed at first, but gains power and clarity. There's a slight loss of control towards the end, with a denouement involving a scoundrel which doesn't feel quite earnest. Ditto, a revelation involving the children. Thornton's last film, The New Boy, examined spiritualities that couldn't be blended. Wolfram examines the damage wrought from the fracturing of Indigenous families by white colonialists, the maternal yearning at the heart of that travesty. Thornton is creating a consistently interesting filmography of integrity and thoughtful provocation. I just wish we could catapult him into the mainstream so that we could see more of his astonishing work. And that was Master at Work, a review of the film Wolfram, and it appeared in the Culture Supplement of the Weekend Australian of the 2nd, 3rd of May.
0: Here's a piece about a new book by Hannah Maloney, she of the Lolly Pink Hair on Gardening Australia. And this article is entitled Spark Joy. This new book explores our myriad reasons for gardening. In her new book, Why We Garden, Simon & Schuster, $35, Hannah Maloney explores a question. Why do so many of us choose to garden, even though we don't have to? To answer it, the Tasmania-based author and Gardening Australia presenter surveyed 1,500 gardeners and interviewed hundreds of community leaders, artists, politicians, and gardening experts. Those responses, sometimes surprising, often philosophical and insightful, are blended with Maloney's storytelling and life experience to make for some thoughtful reading. Some of the principal reasons explored as to why we garden include to feel more grounded and content, to save money and have healthier food, for our physical, mental and spiritual health, to provide habitat and food for wildlife, for the love of plants, to connect with community and to express creativity. But mostly we garden because it brings us joy and nourishes the soul, says Maloney. Gardening helps connect and ground us so that we can remember who we are. It encourages us to send down our taproots in place and time to deepen this sense of self and connect to the vital life force that is running through us all. And that appeared in the Weekend Australian, the gardening section by Helen Young. It appeared on the 2nd and 3rd of May on page 48. It was entitled Spark Joy. And now it is time for us to take a short break and we'll be back with you very soon.
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0: Welcome again, everyone, to Afternoon Live, where your readers today are Bill and Deirdre. First up, you'll hear a short resume of the weather in our broadcast areas before we move on. So today in Melbourne, Wednesday the 13th of May, expecting a top of 21, mostly sunny afternoon with light winds. And then moving over to Adelaide, 24 top expected there and partly cloudy. To Darwin, a top of 34 expected, again partly cloudy. And over to Perth, a top of 25, a bit cooler there and mostly sunny. And then for the rest of Victoria, Albury, 20 degrees maximum, Bendigo, 20 also. To Geelong, a top of 19 expected, Mildura, 23, Shepparton, 21, and Warrnambool, 21 as well. It's mostly sunny over the whole of Victoria. So, if you've ever been amazed at the complex array of controls on the instrument panel in a cockpit of an aeroplane, Crash Course gives us an idea of what it's like to operate it, albeit in a simulator. And then we have Weddings for One, which tells us how for some celebratory times are changing. Next up, DIY is not everyone's cup of tea, and it's certainly not for Steve Waterson, as we'll hear. So back to Bill now, thanks.
1: Crash Course. Tony Davis gets behind the controls of an Airbus A320 and discovers what goes up must come down. This is from the Australian Financial Review of the 8th to the 10th of May. "This is huge fun," I say to my instructor as I bank the Airbus A320 at 25 degrees and start rounding Moreton Island, Queensland, which is 2,500 feet below. "And I reckon I'm doing all right." There was every reason to be pleased. While surrounded by literally hundreds of buttons and switches and trying to master pedal-operated rudders and so many other unfamiliar controls, I'd taxied for more than 2 kilometres without venturing too far off the yellow line. I'd started at Brisbane's runway 19L, pointing in the right direction, then unleashed 50,000 pounds of thrust from my twin IAE V2500 turbojet fan jet engines, staying smack bang in the middle of the thin black ribbon while accelerating to 151 knots or 280 kilometres an hour. That was just the right speed to guide the 68-tonne Silverbird into the air, smooth as you like. I'd banked away from the CBD, crossed the coast and scythed through various channels between the islands. My instructor, Rick Heaton, kept remarking how well I was doing in my very first flight. Encouragement is part of his job, of course, yet I chose to lap it all up. Pride comes before a fall, or in this case, a plummet into the side of a hill. Let me explain. I was flying visually at that moment, enjoying the perfect blue sky against the darker sea and the sand and greenery of the islands. I was trying to keep my banking curve neat and consistent, taking only occasional glances at the rows and rows and rows of instruments. The electronic voice in the instrument panel started telling me, energetically, that I was losing altitude. The ground didn't look any closer, but I responded by gently pushing the joystick forward. Why, I don't know, but nothing was familiar. My airtime had been about 15 minutes, and there were so many other things to worry about. When that forward push didn't produce the desired result, I instinctively pushed the joystick even further, which was more of the wrong thing. I had my phone recorder running so that I could remember more of the experience, but most of my commentary was drowned out by the hissing white noise of an aeroplane cabin. Still, the electronic warning voice was louder again. And here is the exact transcript. "Pull up, pull up, terrain, terrain, terrain, terrain, terrain, terrain, terrain, terrain, terrain, terrain, terrain, terrain, terrain, terrain, terrain, too low, terrain, beep, beep, beep, beep, beep, beep." And that was the end of a $120 million or so A320 It's 80 passengers and 10 tonnes of fuel, plus, of course, your humble correspondent and his poor instructor. A great reminder why we have simulators. So, what was all this about? Aviation company Flight Options has a new Mectronics Ascent Airbus A320 flight simulation training device at its base at Sunshine Coast Airport, Queensland. It's a highly sophisticated unit installed at a total cost of around $5 million. And here's where I came into the picture, and you could too. Unusually, the company will rent out their simulator to complete novices who just want to know what it would be like to take to the skies at the helm of a big commercial airliner. It costs about $720 per hour to be in the hot seat, with an instructor and with a 30-minute briefing beforehand. If you then decide you want more serious training, Flight Options can help you there too. The Mectronics Ascent is a fixed-base simulator, which is to say it isn't on hydraulic arms that can make it tilt and shudder and pitch and yaw. But as the vision on the wraparound screen moves and all the right noises are provided, it feels like all those things are happening. This flying takes intense concentration, and you'll likely find yourself sweating. The software allows you to take off and land from most of the world's airports and tackle, or fail to tackle, the exact terrain that surrounds them in different weather and with varied crosswinds. The realism is extraordinary, right from when you are being backed away from the hangar by the tug at the start of your journey, to having to work through a complex checklist at the end. If, for example, the brakes have become too hot on your landing, you are supposed to follow the process to cool them. It is possible to automate many of the manoeuvres I undertook during my flight, just as you can in a real A320. Similarly, Flight Options instructor Heaton, with more than a decade's experience flying real A320s, could have completely taken over our dual control, fly-by-wire cockpit, at any point. But again, this was about squeezing as much experience as I can into my hour. As a result, though, I never quite knew how much help I was getting from my instructor or from the software. All I knew was that I was absolutely flat out doing what I was doing. So, what happened over Moreton Island? As you were concentrating on your turn, Heaton later explains, your nose came down and your banking increased, which forced the nose down further because of the increasing G-forces. You found yourself in an incipient spiral. I couldn't even blame my equipment. The Airbus is incredibly good and makes it intuitive for the pilot, Heaton says. It's a fantastic aeroplane to fly, my favourite. Another fortunate thing about simulators is that, even after a catastrophic crash, I could still land the plane back at Brizzy Airport. It is also possible to pause mid-flight to be instructed, for example, on how to engage the landing gear. Can't do that in a real plane either. A runway looks tiny from a height and a distance. The coordinates were preset. I could steer towards it by keeping a dot inside a box on one of the gauges, though that was similar to try to thread a fast-moving needle. Did I manage to line it up? And the plane counted us down. But I did manage to line it up. And the plane counted us down as I pushed on the joystick, which was the correct way this time. 100 feet, 50, 40, 30... Then it delivered a big noise to tell us we'd connected with terra firma. It was time for some serious reverse thrust. By the time I'd steered back to the hangar, I was exhausted. After a while, controlling the plane would become second nature, something Heaton calls automaticity, and I could perhaps even relax. Not in a one-hour session, though. And that was Crash Course. Tony Davis gets behind the controls of an Airbus A320. And it came from the Australian Financial Review of the 8th, 10th of May.
0: Weddings for one take the cake. For some single women, the milestone 40th birthday merits more than a party. And this article is by Sarah Lyon. On February the 6th, Brittany Allen donned a white Millia London bridal dress as she walked down the staircase of Hinwick House, a mansion in the English countryside, to the sounds of Johann Pachelbel's Canon in D. On her wrist she wore her Something Borrowed, a vintage silver diamond watch, and her hair hung in elegant loose waves. Her 35 guests, who included family members and childhood friends, had travelled far and wide to celebrate with her. The occasion? Alan's 40th birthday. Alan, a content creator based in New York, who has never been married and does not have children, and spends several months per year in London, decided that she would host a Saltburn-themed fancy British aristocratic party in England. Last northern autumn, she emailed a large group of friends to gauge their interest in attending. "Immediately, I got 50 soft yeses," she said. Initially, Alan didn't set out to plan a wedding-like celebration, but she quickly realised that many of the elements she wished to include, such as speeches from guests and a slideshow of baby photos, felt like moments that happen at a wedding. So Alan decided, why don't I just do all the things I've just waited for? Alan posted several videos of her weekend-long celebration, which she called her wedding birthday, on social media, and also included a Studio 54-themed dance party, afternoon tea, and several outfit changes, reaching 4 million total views on TikTok and Instagram. For some single women, the milestone 40th birthday is more than a party. Instead of waiting for a partner to justify a celebration, women are using the moment as a declaration of empowerment and self-love, complete with wedding attire, a curated guest list of their closest friends and family, and the joy and excitement of a wedding. "People are getting married later in life," says Sarah Adair, the founder of Social Bliss Events in Nashville, Tennessee, who has planned several wedding-style 40th birthdays for clients. Women deserve to celebrate such a milestone, with or without a partner. Adair first began to receive inquiries regarding these types of parties 2 years ago, and says that prospect consultations have doubled each year since. The planning process, she adds, is more streamlined than a wedding, and it costs between 10% and 30% of a typical wedding budget. Sarah Jacobson, who lives in New York and works in advertising, planned a destination 40th birthday trip in Mexico City in January. Normally, a huge birthday person, she often coordinates a celebratory dinner or happy hour with friends. But as turning 40 approached, "I wouldn't necessarily say I was dreading it, but I wouldn't say I was thrilled," Jacobson says. At the encouragement of a friend who had previously hosted a birthday trip, Jacobson began to seriously consider the idea and reached out to a large network of friends via email. "When it came down to it, I was really surprised by how many people really committed to it, saved up for it, set aside the time," Jacobson says. Among the group of 12 attendees were friends from childhood, New York, and work. Jacobson, who has spent extended time in Mexico City over the years, put together an itinerary that allowed for individual exploration as well as cultural experiences, such as watching a Mexican wrestling match, and culminated in a birthday dinner at one of her favourite restaurants. Dressed in a see-through sequin set from Australian brand VRG Girl, Jacobson cried as she delivered a toast to her friends during the celebratory dinner. "I wasn't ever thinking of this as a replacement for a wedding. I don't know if I even want a wedding," she says. "To me, what was so special was that I had all of these people in my favourite place, which is really rare as an adult, and that aspect did feel like a wedding." Amanda Bart, an executive assistant in New York and a friend of Jacobson for more than a decade, was among the guests and describes the moment as powerful. So much of our adult lives are spent marking the traditional milestones you hear about your whole life. Engagements, marriages, babies, first homes, Bart 43 says. Excuse me. For women who aren't partnered, there's often no external occasion prompting this kind of celebration, so creating one yourself is a genuine declaration of self-worth. Alyssa Pentinato, owner of Alinato Events in New York, helped her best friend plan a blowout wedding-style 40th birthday in March 2025. Millennials like to party, she says. We like to show up and show out. Pettinato estimates that her friend, who is single and childless, spent nearly $50,000, that's $69,000, on her 75-person affair at Le Jardinier in New York, which drew friends and family members from across the country. Even women who have experienced more traditional life milestones are embracing wedding-style 40th birthdays. Terry Ferry, the founder of TMF Events in Los Angeles, worked with a client who is a mother of three adult children, but had never been married. Ferry's client, who was turning 40, wore a sparkly, floor-length gown to the party she hosted for 80 guests last November. The event also featured a DJ, a photographer, and speeches from friends and family. She's like, I built this life, and I did it all on my own. Faree says of her client's philosophy, why do I have to wait to celebrate until some man wants to marry me? That was taken from the New York Times, and it appeared in the Australian Financial Review of the 9th and 10th of May on pages 38 and 39. It was written by Sarah Lyon. Weddings for One, Take the Cake.
1: And now from the Weekend Australian magazine of April the 18th, 19th, an article by Steve Waterson. No job too small. I'll have a crack at DIY, but the results are suboptimal. It's that time of the year when finance executives across the nation's businesses unleash their hounds to harry staff who've taken insufficient annual leave. This is because workers need a break to stay healthy and productive, and only serendipitously because clearing those days before July arrives is healthy for the balance sheet and productive of bonuses for their managers. Once again, I find myself among the hunted, and unfortunately need to take some time off in the near future. I say unfortunately because I know what that future holds. As we aren't going overseas, my homestay relaxation will be spiked with annoying jobs around the house that my wife has been saving up for me. It's not clear to me where Sally maintains her list, but it's nowhere to be found, much less amended or erased. As usually happens, my claim that I deserve some days off, days of proper rest, falls on what seem, for a moment, sympathetic ears. Of course you do. You work very hard. Followed by the killer line, so why don't I get a little man in to do it? Sally knows an unattractive combination of meanness and machismo means I'll refuse to pay someone, whatever their actual size, to perform a minor repair I should be able to handle myself, even if I can't. I have friends who are accomplished DIY practitioners, whose garages and sheds fill me with envy and a sense of unmanly inadequacy. They keep screws and nails in separate containers. In my system, nails go in with the same big tin as bolts and screws, which are just their twisty cousins. Spanners, screwdrivers, files and hammers hang in neat order from pegboards. Electric drills, saws and sanders sit in their original boxes on purpose-built shelving. Their cans of paint have labels rather than drips to identify the contents, with well-maintained brushes that can be used more than once, although to their credit, mine proudly stand up on their own. In ability, they approach the little man Sally has in mind, who knows what he's doing and completes the job quickly and cleanly and charges a reasonable fee. Whereas my approach is more free-form, jazz-like, a Jackson Pollock, Pillock, perhaps, to the professional's veneer of Vermeer. I work slowly and messily to deliver a high degree of disappointment. Often I don't own or can't find the right tools, and trust my innate blokey skills will allow me to wing it. This typically results in a suboptimal solution, in technical terms, botched or half-assed. I'm like a miniature Snowy Hydro 2.0 scheme. Nevertheless, I will grudgingly pull on my painting clothes, fill my mouth with nails, and reinvigorate some fencing slats, turning the air and my fingers blue with misplaced hammer blows, while leaving fingerprints of blood and Brunswick green on the outdoor furniture. I will congratulate myself on the savings I've made by doing it myself, ignoring the fact that I'm costing my labour at $2 an hour. It's almost satisfying. There's one job, however, I really should outsource, replacing a broken terracotta tile on the slippery, steeply pitched garage roof. My stepladder isn't quite tall enough, so I'll need to balance between its top step and the gutter while relying on my body's faint memory of agility to vault onto the roof, whereupon I'll realise I left the replacement tile at the foot of the ladder and have to start again. Still, attack that task first, and it's either a triumphant start to my handyman mini-break, or, more likely, a few bandages, then a longer break reading in bed and calling for wine. There are worse ways to spend your holidays. And that was Steve Waterson with No Job Too Small from the Weekend Australian magazine of April the 18th, 19th.
0: From the People's Friend comes Pre-Loved Clothing is More Special. Ali Henderson meets Lizzie Dibble, who's saving the planet one party outfit at a time. Lizzie Dibble positively sparkles when she talks about sustainability in the fashion industry. "I was a fast fashion consumer," she confesses. "I loved retail therapy, shopping trips with friends and things like that. Then things changed. A few years ago, when I was studying, one of the modules directed me to a website where you can check your personal carbon footprint. It asked me where I shopped for clothes, how often I bought new ones, and what I did with clothing I no longer wanted. It hit me that I hadn't made that connection between my wardrobe choices and the planet. I realized that the fashion industry has escaped the scrutiny that lots of other industries are subject to. I'll never go back to the way I used to shop. I treat my clothes very differently and try to have a little more respect for the clothing that already exists and care for it a little better. I realize that if we make a few small changes to our shopping habits and the way we care for our clothing individually, it could make a huge difference." And so came With Love From, a shared wardrobe of outfits for a community of conscientious shoppers. Operating from Oswestry Library in Shropshire, the facility is open for anyone who has a library card to borrow from, just as they would a book. Library visitors are encouraged to borrow, donate and share, making beautiful, sustainable fashion available to all. Nothing is wasted. Tired and damaged donations are used for workshops with fashion design students and enthusiasts. Brand new items are sold at online pop-up shops. Every garment has a label with the words, "With love from," followed by the name of the donor. Putting the person's name on changes people's respect for the clothing, adding to the idea that pre-loved clothing is more special because it's got that story, Lizzie explains. There's that history that it's been celebrated somewhere special and deserves to be celebrated again, rather than sitting in a wardrobe collecting dust. With Love From has many devotees. "I borrowed an outfit for a family wedding," Ruth Martin confides, "because I run my own marketing business. I have to go to quite a lot of events. I'm not somebody who's very good at choosing what to wear, so for me, having a shared wardrobe gives me loads of inspiration." Secondary school teacher Leela Hall loves the scheme. "Borrowing clothes from a library is just ideal because I take my kids to the library, so it's somewhere that I pop into anyway. It's such a brilliant idea. I prefer to borrow from there than rent from an app or buy something new for a special occasion. So how does it feel to have created something so wonderful? It started as a little idea with some friends and family, Lizzie Beams, and it's grown into something amazing. If we can make this work in a small rural town, there's no reason we can't take it further. With her drive and determination, anything is possible. And that was Pre-Loved Clothing is More Special, and it was taken from the People's Friend of the 25th of June, issue 8081, that's 25th of June 25, on page 53. So times are certainly changing.
1: And we're turning now to the travel and luxury supplement of the Weekend Australian of the 2nd, 3rd of May. This article is by Bridget Cormack, the acting editor, and it's headed The Ultimate Travel Accessory. After travelling with our parents as teenagers, we tend to go off adventuring with friends in our 20s, but then our own children come along and multi-generational holidays come back in fashion. On trips with small children, grandparents are truly a game changer. It's not about exploiting babysitting services, but creating a fluid community vibe where you share the care of the children. How about a long, uninterrupted lunch with your partner at a clifftop restaurant in Bali's Uluwatu? Or hitting the dance floor in Canggu together after dinner? It's no problem if grandparents are around. The baby can sleep at the hotel while Pa keeps watch and watches telly in the adjoining room. Of course, there are hotel babysitters, but for those of us with small barnacles, the idea of leaving the little one with any stranger is anxiety-ridden. Plus, travelling as a small group has other advantages. Fancy some company while shopping the boutiques in Singapore? Nana is excited to come along. Want to try the shared menu at the hotel restaurant? Let's all go together and order twice the number of dishes. Add it all to the memory box. One friend, about to embark on a caravan journey up the east coast of Australia with two young children, joked, "This trip will be equal parts pleasure and equal parts pain." Another said that holidays with kids simply mean parenting at a different location, without the conveniences of home. We learned this the hard way when we took our then six-month-old to a gorgeous cabin in the Adelaide Hills. We didn't realise until we got there that it would be too cold to sit in the studio's courtyard at night. Once we finally got the baby to sleep in the porta-cot, we laid side by side like corpses in the bed next to him, phones on mute and careful not to as much as sneeze to wake him. Thank goodness for all the filters when you're searching for hotels online. At a minimum, I'll look for an L-shaped room with a divider so I can separate the sleeping area. Bonus points for a balcony or courtyard in warmer weather. Even better if there's a magic door in our room that leads to a grandparent. And that was The Ultimate Travel Accessory by Bridget Cormack from the Travel and Luxury Supplement of the Weekend Australian on the 2nd, 3rd of May.
0: And just as we're coming to the end of our program, here is a little piece about the health benefits of kissing. Number one, kissing triggers the release of feel-good hormones, including oxytocin, dopamine, and serotonin, which help lower stress levels and foster a sense of connection. Then research suggests that kissing can dilate blood vessels and lower blood pressure, which could help alleviate tension headaches. And then finally, a 10-second kiss will transfer millions of microbes, which can enhance our gut and help to support our immune system. Okay, well, it's time for us to be signing off now. Thank you for being with us. Thank you for your company this afternoon for Afternoon Live. I'm Deirdre Rudenberg, and I've been your presenter today. And thanks to Bill James, who's been reading with me. Do enjoy the rest of your afternoon, and goodbye now from both of us.

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7: On Vision Australia Radio, welcome to selected readings from the May the 8th publication of The Guardian Weekly, A Week in the Life of the World. I'm Alan Atkinson, and reading with me today is Gwen Phillips. First to the big story and to King Charles's visit to the United States. And this article, King Charles's Subtle History Lesson Delivered the US Some Tough Love, is by Simon Tisdall. Of the many jokes cracked by King Charles during his visit to Washington, the one recalling the 18th century Anglo-French contest for dominion over the New World was the most pointed. Speaking at a state banquet, Charles said, "If you commented, Mr. President, that if it were not for the United States, European countries would be speaking German. Dare I say that if it wasn't for us, you'd be speaking French." Did Trump get it? Broadly speaking, history, even their own, is not most Americans' favourite subject. A forward-looking nation, they do not dwell on the past. While generations of Britons still wallow in nostalgia for Spitfires, Churchill and Vera Lynn, and beating the French, Americans typically seek new metaphorical mountains to climb. Theirs is a positive outlook, except under Trump it has twisted into a revived, ugly version of the US manifest destiny imperialism. In his understated way, Charles had a lot to say about all that. Addressing Congress, he did not give Trump the serious tongue-lashing many in Britain had been hoping for. Charles may have succeeded in temporarily easing US-UK frictions, but his bigger achievement was to gently remind Americans of who they are, where they come from, and how much better they could be doing. To put it mildly, the US, led by its manic president, has been acting out of character for a while now. Charles's proffered antidote was calm, balm, and perspective. He articulated a belief in the US that the Americans are in danger of losing. He spoke of unity as an essential condition of success. He stressed that what the US does matters everywhere. The reaction of Democrats and many Republicans in a fractured Congress was telling. Again and again, they rose together to applaud the King's evidently sincere conviction, implicit rather than explicit, that the US will get through this, will come to its senses, will rediscover its principles, will once more aspire to act as a moral force for good. Remember Magna Carta? That English charter of 1215, curbing the power of kings, was a crib sheet for the US's founding fathers, and he'd been cited at least 160 times in Supreme Court cases. Charles said, "It set the principle that executive power is subject to checks and balances." Remember the 1688 Bill of Rights, product of the English Civil Wars and the struggle for parliamentary sovereignty. Chunks of that text were lifted verbatim and incorporated in the 1791 US Bill of Rights, he noted. Remember 9/11, a quarter of a century on, NATO countries such as Britain certainly do, Charles said. They also remember how they rallied around the US. Unspoken message? Value the support of the UK and your European allies, and reciprocate. Help Ukraine. In a way, it was obvious.

0: future ever more pronounced, their nerves exhausted and lives disrupted by endless Trump traumas and tantrums, badly needed to hear it. It's true, politically as well as historically, Trump's reign has thrown the US radically off balance. Half the country seems to think it's at war with an enemy within and ungrateful, rapacious foreign allies. The other half despairs of a president who actively undermines the democratic values and laws rebellious colonists fought to uphold 250 years ago. King Charles went to Washington to save Britain's bacon. Through his example and unassuming advice, he showed the US how to save itself. The Iran war, barely mentioned during this visit, was fear of eruptions as an acid test. For fear of eruptions was an acid test. If the Trump administration were to adopt Charles's calm approach, stand back and dispassionately examine the history of this senseless feud, thinking back to the CIA's anti-democratic 1953 Mossadegh coup, the installation of the Shah's dictatorship, and the long decades of irrational vilification, mutual ostracism, and sanctions that followed the 1979 revolution, including US support for Saddam Hussein's 1980s war of aggression and Israel's long lethal shadow war, maybe it would act differently. Since he apparently likes the British way of doing things, Trump should follow the UK's prescriptions not to restart the war. De-escalate, pursue good faith negotiations, and offer an end to sanctions in return for Iran's pledge to forego nuclear weapons development. That's the deal everyone is waiting for. If Trump, taking the long view for once, chose to do it, he could belatedly put the US back on the right side of history. And that article, King Charles's subtle history lesson, delivered the US some tough love, was by Guardian foreign affairs commentator Simon Tisdall.
1: And we continue in the big story with a similar vein, and it comes from David Smith in Washington, headed Royal Touch. A deft mix of flattery and coded criticism allowed Charles to win over Trump, but what difference will it make? For his last trick, the king revealed a bell that hung from the conning tower of a Royal Navy submarine launched from a UK shipyard in 1944. Its name was HMS Trump. And should you ever need to get hold of us, Charles III said, well, just give us a ring. The polished brass bell bearing the name Trump, presented at last Tuesday's state dinner at the White House, was an ego-flattering masterstroke that will have prompted groans in foreign capitals from Paris to Canberra to Tokyo. How can they ever hope to match that? But for all the praise on both sides of the Atlantic for King Charles's elegant display of diplomacy on his visit to the US last week, the British Prime Minister Keir Starmer would do well to remember the problem with soft power is that it is soft and can scatter like blossom on the wind. Donald Trump is notorious for blowing hot and cold, while the monarch, bathed in the warmth of his Anglophilia, citizen Starmer can still expect the cold shoulder. This was a trip laced with its ironies. Back at home, Charles is the ailing head of a tainted family that symbolise caste privilege and colonialism and would never be invented today. Yet in the US, the country that unceremoniously kicked out his great-great-great-great-great-grandfather 250 years ago, he was hailed as a debonair defender of democracy. How did he pull it off? Like a rapier wrapped in ermine, Charles managed to tame Trump while rebuking Trumpism. He wrote a love letter to America while eviscerating the Make America Great Again movement. His style appealed to Republican warm fuzzy feelings about Britain. His content appealed to Democrats anxious about the rules-based order. A decade ago, Charles' address to Congress would have seemed boilerplate in its support for the NATO alliance and a Western allies' war against Russian aggression. His remark that Magna Carta had been cited in at least 160 Supreme Court cases since 1789, not least as the foundation of the principle that executive power is subject to checks and balances, would have been one for the

0: history nerds. It is a sign of how far Washington has sunk that now such comments were seen as positively daring, speaking truth to superpower and impressing on the US body politic what it has lost. Paradoxically, it took a direct descendant of the tyrannical George III to warn the young nation that it is betraying George Washington. John Beauchamp, a presidential historian, told the MS Now channel, "It's sort of like having a headmaster speak to a school. He has come over to remind us of what matters, of what's important, of what has endured, not simply because it is old, but because it is true and has been of utility." I don't know whether this smooths over immediate diplomatic relations, but I do know that read, not even particularly carefully, here you had a king reminding a democracy and a republic of what matters. He said our words matter, our deeds matter. Don't look inward. Remember that there are checks on executive power. Note the climate. Britain separates its head of state from its political leader. American wraps them into all into one, and the danger of the latter approach has become all too evident when that person is wannabe emperor. Like a billionaire who feels liberated to talk about inequality and taxes, King Charles's exalted status above the fray seemingly gave him special license. Beauchamp added, "This is a kind of masterclass in how someone not tied to the minute-to-minute political realities of popular politics, this is what this thoughtful man believes is important across the Atlantic. I think it's a vivid and elegant, in many ways, warning and inspiration as well about not losing ourselves in a populist, isolationist, nationalistic movement." Charles's speechwriter may have calculated, probably rightly, that the political points would have sailed over the head of Trump, who had eulogized the king's beautiful accent, reminisced about his Scottish-born mother having a crush on the young prince, and indulged disturbing blood and soil nationalism, suggesting that the US is defined by Anglo-Saxon cultural and genetic heritage. But the king's remarks, leavened with quips and quotations, did provide an ego boost to Congress members and the Supreme Court, who have been systematically marginalized by Trump's expansion of executive power. The coded message to them was, "You matter too. Now get your act together." Charles's speech at the state dinner was similarly well received, gently nodding to Trump controversies without appearing to chide him. The king even made a glancing reference to the current rift over the Iran war and the historical echo of the 1956 Suez crisis. Again, he charmed Trump, didn't seem to mind, blanking out the bits he didn't want to hear. The king proceeded to New York and an immediate tonal shift. There was no fawning reception from Mayor Shohan Mamdani, the Ugandan-born democratic socialist mayor whose father Mahmoud has written books including Contemporary Africa and the Legacy of Late Colonialism. Asked last Wednesday what he would say if they would spend time together, Mamdani said he would probably encourage the king to return the Koh-i-Noor diamond, one of the Tower of London's crown jewels that was taken from a 10-year-old Maharaja in India whose kingdom was seized by the British. Mamdani's brief meeting with Charles was courteous enough. But the politically astute mayor had offered a corrective to the excessive adulation that trialled the king. What Trump and Charles' historically selective speeches failed to mention was the dozen British monarchs who sponsored, supported, or profited from Britain's involvement in slavery. Nor did they grapple with modern scandals ranging from the treatment of Diana, Princess of Wales, and Meghan, Duchess of Sussex, to the recent arrest of Charles's brother, Andrew Mountbatten Windsor, over his connection to the convicted child sex offender, Jeffrey Epstein. Appeals for King Charles and Queen Camilla to meet survivors of Epstein's abuse went unheeded. Yet headline writers proclaimed the visit was unmitigated triumph, casting Charles as the comeback king after years in which the monarchy has seemed like a crumbling castle with dark secrets. Trump announced on Truth Social that he would be removing tariffs on Scottish whisky in honour of the King and Queen. If anything, Charles might have hurt Starmer rather than helping him by throwing the contrast between them into sharp relief. Trump admires and envies a man who wears a crown and sits on a throne. He is less impressed by a human rights lawyer who got elected to Downing Street. The president told Britain's Sky News that Charles was a much different person than your prime minister. Your prime minister has to learn to deal the way he deals, and he'll do a lot better. Dealing with Trump has proved exasperatingly impossible for Starmer and many other world leaders. They must still face the unpalatable truth that he is a thin-skinned narcissist with delusions of grandeur, now reportedly comparing himself to Napoleon, Julius Caesar, and Alexander the Great. That is why the trophy from HMS Trump was such a diplomatic genius. It will doubtless take pride of place in the Oval Office or the new President Donald J. Trump ballroom. Every time a bell rings, an angel gets its Diet Coke. And from David Smith in Washington, that was Royal Touch.
1: 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And now to the Spotlight section, and first to Germany, and this article, Decision to Downsize Deepens Rift with Allies in Europe, is by Julian Borgia. NATO is seeking to understand the details of a US decision to withdraw 5,000 troops from Germany, a redeployment ordered by Donald Trump amid a feud with the German Chancellor Friedrich Merz. The German government sought to play down the severity of Trump's move, describing it as anticipated and a reminder of Europe's need to invest in its own defence. The US withdrawal, which the Pentagon said would take place over the next 6 to 12 months, comes after criticism from Merz over Trump's war with Iran and his handling of talks with Tehran. The Chancellor said last week the US was being humiliated by Iran's leaders. Trump quickly responded, saying Merz doesn't know what he's talking about, and soon after raised the possibility of troop withdrawals. The NATO spokesperson Alison Hart said last weekend that the alliance was working with the US to understand the details of their decision on force posture in Germany. The remark suggested the announcement of the withdrawal was a unilateral act with little or no coordination with Washington's European allies. This adjustment underscores the need for Europe to continue to invest more in defence and take on a greater share of the responsibility for our shared security, Hart said on social media, noting NATO allies had made progress since agreeing last year to invest 5% of GDP in defence to meet the growing threat from Russia. A German Defence Ministry spokesman said the planned US withdrawal from bases in Germany demonstrated we must strengthen the European pillar within NATO. The spokesperson estimated the current US troop strength in Germany at 40,000. Last weekend, Trump told reporters in Florida, we're going to cut way down and we're cutting a lot further than 5,000. US officials have suggested an Army Brigade combat team deployed in Germany would be withdrawn, and the deployment of a long-range artillery battalion to the country would be cancelled, with other troops potentially being involved. According to the US Defense Manpower Data Center, there were 68,000 active-duty military personnel permanently assigned to bases in Europe. Withdrawals could trigger a conflict with the US Congress, which stipulated that troop strength in Europe must not fall below 76,000. Congress set the benchmark after the withdrawal of a brigade last year from Romania, with both parties issuing a joint statement demanding a rigorous evaluation before any other significant changes to our war-fighting structure. European capitals are reportedly more worried about the postponement of arms sales from the US to European allies. The Financial Times reported the Trump administration had warned allies to expect long delivery delays as the Pentagon prioritized replenishing stockpiles used in the Iran war. Underlining the shift in focus, the US State Department announced it was approving more than $8.6 billion in military sales to its Middle Eastern allies, Israel, Qatar, Kuwait, and the UAE. A pre-existing transatlantic rift has been worsened by the refusal of Washington's NATO allies to get involved in the war with Iran after the initial US-Israel attack on the 28th of February. Mertz had offered the use of German minesweepers to help open the economically critical Strait of Hormuz, but only if a permanent ceasefire was in place and the mission had a UN or EU mandate. In Washington, D.C., a rare statement pushing back against Trump from within his own party came from two Republican lawmakers, Senator Roger Wicker of Mississippi and House Representative Mike Rogers of Alabama, chairs of the Armed Services Committees in their respective chambers. "We are very concerned by the decision to withdraw a U.S. brigade from Germany," they said in a joint statement posted online. Even if NATO allies raise defense spending to 5% of GDP, building the capabilities to take over conventional deterrence will take time, and prematurely cutting U.S. forces in Europe risks undermining deterrence and sending the wrong signal to Vladimir Putin, they added. They appeared to criticize Trump's habit of unilateral action, saying that any significant change to U.S. forces in Europe warrants review and consultation with Congress and U.S. allies. And that article, "Decision to Downsize Deepens a Rift with Allies in Europe," was by Julian Borgia.
0: And now the spotlight moves to the Middle East. And Gillian Ambrose writes, "Could the UAE's exit from OPEC trigger an oil price war? A post-war standoff between Gulf oil giants risks causing greater volatility in global markets for years to come," experts predict. The conflict in the Middle East has claimed OPEC as the latest casualty of war. The United Arab Emirates' shock exit from the oil cartel last week, after 60 years, is expected to weaken the alliance, which under the leadership of Saudi Arabia has helped to soothe volatility in the oil market for decades. Global oil prices reached the highest level in 4 years last Thursday, rising above $126 a barrel. But as the region grapples with the conflict, a fresh war may be brewing in the international oil markets, which could lead to greater market volatility for years to come. For now, the UAE's intention to pump as much crude as it wants is notional, owing to Iran's blockade on the Strait of Hormuz. So too is Riyadh's ability to weaponize its vast oil reserves in response. But in a post-war standoff between the two Gulf oil heavyweights, there lies the real risk of a price war in which global energy markets could plunge. "Saudi Arabia will fight back," said Michael Tamvakis, a commodities professor at Bayes Business School in London. "This decision flies in the face of the kingdom's authority, and the Saudis will want to teach them a lesson. When oil starts flowing again through Hormuz and oil prices deflate, there will be a race to maximize oil export volumes to keep revenues. In this race, the Saudi kingdom is expected to aggressively market its oil to Asian buyers by offering discounts on its crude and fuels. While the UAE had typically held the upper hand in marketing refined oil products to Europe, Saudi Arabia may try to capture market share," Tamvakis said. "Saudi Arabia is the world's largest oil exporter, but the UAE is a formidable market rival. The cartel's third largest producer held its production at below 3 million barrels a day in 2024 at the behest of OPEC, but it could raise it to between 4.5 million and 6 million barrels a day once flows resume through the strait. Dieter Helm, a professor of economic policy at the University of Oxford, likened the looming price war to the oil market crashes in the 1980s and 2014, which led to hundreds and thousands of job losses and political instability in oil-rich economies. "Oil prices are likely to fall further and faster as the war ends," Helm said. "The surge in prices is expected to fuel the rise of new oil market challenges in the Americas. The longer the Gulf exports are throttled by the conflict, the greater the opportunity for the US, Brazil, and Guyana to increase their share of the global market. Meanwhile, economies are accelerating plans to reduce their reliance on fossil fuels, which could hasten the start of the market's decline. A post-war market defined by new oil supplies and uncertain demand would be less than ideal for Gulf states. They are likely to want to reclaim their place in the market, so lower prices over the long term are likely. The scenario represents the antithesis of OPEC's stated agenda. When oil supplies become tight, Saudi Arabia and its allies have been able to open their taps to cool rising prices. When an oversupply of crude causes prices to plunge, OPEC stands ready to curtail its output to prevent a market crash. But signs that the alliance was beginning to fray have become more apparent in recent years. In 2020, OPEC executed its deepest production cuts months after the pandemic forced the global economy into an unprecedented shutdown that erased millions of barrels of oil demand in weeks. The group's decision to withhold 9.7 barrels of oil a day represented a 10% cut to global oil demand. But the deal was struck only after Saudi Arabia waged a price war in response to Russia's refusal to trim its output, causing prices to collapse to a 20-year low and compounding the economic pain of the pandemic. It is not the first time that Riyadh had sacrificed market prices to restore its dominance. In 2014, as the unrestrained flow of oil from the U.S. shale boom threatened to overwhelm the market, Saudi ministers became frustrated with OPEC members that flouted the agreement to hold production in check to steady the market price. The kingdom responded by increasing its production. Smaller members of the OPEC cartel were collateral damage, and the economic scars could mean some are wary of any limits on output. Kim Fustier, a senior analyst at HSBC Investment, said, "The loss of a core Gulf member weakens OPEC's credibility. If the remaining group is unable to compensate for UAE volumes through collective discipline, price management could become harder to enforce." And that article, "Could the UAE's exit from OPEC trigger an oil price war?" was penned by Gillian Ambrose.
1: And now to an analysis piece by international correspondent Julian Borger. And this article is entitled, "Trump's Latest Plot Twist May Be a Fast Track Back to Conflict." Project Freedom has all the trappings of a classic episode of The Trump Show, the reality series that the rest of the world does not just have to watch, but live through and survive. It has a dramatic plot twist, it is bathed in self-projected beatific light, and the trailer looked far more promising than the reality. Donald Trump has been getting restive in the no-war, no-peace limbo of the month-old ceasefire and the indefinite closure of the Strait of Hormuz, with all the economic disruption that comes with it. Though he has sometimes affected nonchalance, it is no secret he has bouts of furious impatience. What has hung in the balance so far is whether he would break the status quo by peace or war. According to Axios, one option was the forcible opening of the strait through the might of the US Navy, guns blazing if necessary. That seemed to be a real possibility, but at the last moment, Trump reportedly veered away from this high-stakes bet and hedged. Project Freedom offers guidance to commercial vessels in navigating the strait, not the protection of a naval escort. It is largely a rebranding of a coordination operation that was already underway called Maritime Freedom Construct, which promoted a route hugging the southern side of the Hormuz Strait. By turning it into a presidential initiative, however, he has considerably raised the stakes. The regime in Tehran, not known for its humanitarian instincts, was never going to go along with the idea of a good deed done on its behalf. For the Revolutionary Guards, this is all about who controls the strait, and they're clearly prepared to take risks to hold on to the main point of leverage. Project Freedom could then be a fast track to the resumption of hostilities, a prospect for which the US has been preparing anyway. It has the advantage of framing the circumstances of return to fighting so that Iran is seen as the aggressor. The other way out is a return to the negotiating table and ultimately a compromise over Iran's nuclear program, like the one that had been under discussion at the time Trump and Benjamin Netanyahu launched the war on the 28th of February. The main obstacle to deal now is the belief on each side that the other will be the first to crack. Iran is indeed hurting badly. 1 million Iranians have lost their jobs since the war began, and many more are not being paid, while food inflation is running at over 100%. The regime, however, believes that there are enough holes in the US blockade, with some ships slipping through and land-based export routes being eked out, to just about keep going. Iran has been through much worse, and it is nothing new for Tehran's defiance on the world stage to come at the expense of the population. The Revolutionary Guards and Iran's other surviving decision makers are betting it will be Trump who blinks first. They may be surprised he has not done so already. In that article, Trump's latest plot twist may be a fast track back to conflict, as by international correspondent Julian Borger.
0: On Vision Australia Radio, you're listening to selected readings from the 8th of May publication of The Guardian Weekly, A Week in the Life of the World. And the spotlight now moves to Australia with Sisonke Mismang's opinion article, "Rather than focus on bad countries, focus on a good Australia." At a time when his party has a real opportunity to throw out the playbook of the past, Angus Taylor seems woefully ill-equipped to lay out a vision for Australia. Late last month, the Liberal leader made remarks about bad people coming to Australia from bad countries, claiming there is a higher risk that some bad people come from those bad countries. He has form. In the weeks since the Liberals unveiled their new immigration policy, Taylor has been focused on winning votes from one nation. Bizarrely, his strategy has included punching down at communities fleeing harrowing attacks by US and Israeli military forces. He has argued that a small group of people from Gaza who have arrived on visas present a high risk to our nation. Last month, he gave Iran as an example of a bad country that might send bad people to Australia. The comments are heartless, but at a political level, Taylor's approach is baffling. At the last election, voters sent Liberals the message that they weren't interested in division. Women, young people, middle-aged voters with mortgages, and millennial renters all abandoned the party, as did many culturally and linguistically diverse communities in outer suburbs. But Taylor and his shadow cabinet didn't get the memo. The party's primary support base is dominated by men aged over 55. With Pauline Hanson riding a new wave of popularity as voters seek options outside the mainstream, Taylor is betting that he can woo some of those supporters. But polling has shown that One Nation is most appealing to baby boomers and Gen X. This is hardly the demographic the Liberals should be targeting if they want to grow the party. Cosplaying Hanson may attract press coverage, but Taylor's rhetoric will alienate those it needs to attract. Instead of addressing his party's deep problems, Taylor seems hell-bent on exacerbating them, driving away communities and younger voters who are traditionally more socially conservative. If Taylor is serious about rebuilding, he will need to focus on the issues Australians care about: creating sustainable and secure jobs, tackling intergenerational inequality, and addressing growing poverty. So far, he hasn't demonstrated the capacity to produce well-researched, credible policy positions that speak to any of these problems. This is another issue that dogged the Liberals at the last election. When it comes to policy, they have been remarkably lazy. Sowing division is far easier than solving problems, and as their infighting in the past has illustrated, the party prefers to bicker than to build. The approach is unlikely to appeal to voters. Still, it's important not to underestimate the effect of such shameful rhetoric. Taylor's words are corrosive, and they degrade public discourse. As we have seen in the US and parts of Europe, grievance yields a bitter harvest. The immediate losers in this war of words are First Nation communities and migrant groups. The disrespect shown to Aboriginal veterans on Anzac Day underscores this, as did the

0: anti-immigrant rally in Canberra, where Matt Canavan appeared alongside Hanson to remind voters, "Tony Abbott and John Howard stopped the boats. They secured our borders. We're going to do it again. Stopping the boats led to a shameful decades-long bipartisan policy of offshore detention that damaged Australia's global standing in the human rights arena and created a backlog of temporary visas that the coalition's new policy threatens to worsen. The rhetoric Taylor has used to launch it will have long-term consequences for us all. The Liberal Party's focus on bad people and countries overshadows the important conversation we need to have about what it means to live in a good country. Can we consider Australia to be a good country when it deems children under the age of 14 to be culpable of evil and has laws mandating a minimum age of criminal responsibility as low as 10 in some jurisdictions? What good can the country claim when Indigenous adults are imprisoned at 14 times the rate of Indigenous adults? Is a country good when its government approves a massive gas export project for a 50-year period in the face of the overwhelming evidence that it is incompatible with global climate goals? Simplistic terms like good and bad don't do justice to the challenges we face. People don't want leaders who waste time creating imaginary enemies. If the Liberal Party wants to win votes, its leader would do well to stop scapegoating those who come seeking peace and offering up their hopes, dreams, and skills." And that's Sony Miss Mang's opinion piece, "Rather than focus on bad countries, focus on a good Australia."
1: And now to an analysis of the situation in Mali. And this article, "Insurgents Could Force the Hand of a Worn-Down Regime," is from Jason Burke. Last week saw a paroxysm of violence in Mali that is shocking even for the Sahel, which stretches across the Sahara, across Africa, from the Atlantic to the Indian Ocean. The region has been scarred by coup d'etat, extremism, humanitarian crises, and wars. UN, US, and French counterinsurgency and peacekeeping missions from 2012 to 2022 all failed. The joint offensive launched on the 25th of April by Jamaat Nusrat ul Islam, JNIM, and its allies in Maleg's Tuareg community, carefully targeted government forces and their Russian auxiliaries with ambushes, car bombs, drones, and conventional weapons, inflicting significant casualties. One was Mali's defense minister, Sadio Camara, killed in a suicide attack on his residence in the garrison town of Kati. Another was the head of military intelligence. Other attacks hit Bamako's international airport, while JNIM fighters and Tuareg separatists seized control of the key northern town of Kidal. Jean-Hervé Zezekal, Sahel Project Director for International Crisis Group, described a major escalation in the conflict. "The Sahel offers a perfect storm of factors that could lead to violent extremism, grinding poverty, instability, sectarian tensions, and decades of conflict that left huge numbers of weapons. Last year, just under 70% of deaths from terrorism occurred in only five countries, of which three were in the Sahel. A further accelerant is the brutal counterinsurgency tactics employed by armed forces and Russian mercenaries, and above all, the failure of governments to provide basic services and security. In country after country, militants exploit this by offering protection and basic assistance, as well as coercing communities into accepting their authority and strict Islamic rules. Expansion is essential to their campaign. Controlling populations means young men can be recruited and mosques used to bolster influence and authority. Control of roads and rivers means traffic can be taxed and routes used for lucrative smuggling operations." Ulf Lessing, who runs the Sahel program of Germany's Konrad Adenauer Foundation from Bamako, said the main focus for JNIM was to carve out an enclave within Mali, allowing it to build up its own state in some kind of autonomy. "The tactical alliance with the Tuareg separatists is in line with a strategy pioneered by Al-Qaeda, which encourages militants to build relationships and connections with communities.

0: communities. It is unlikely the alliance would survive victory, according to analysts. Lay Singh said JNIM and other Islamic militant groups were testing the bulwarks of regimes. The JNIM can force governments to their knees and negotiate with them and force them to adopt more than their ideology, he said. JNIM plays a longer-term game. They can simply wait until the state authority erodes further. And that article, Insurgents Could Force the Hand of a Worn-Down Regime, was by The Guardian's international security correspondent, Jason Burke.
1: And now the spotlight moves to Venezuela. Direct flight from Miami to Caracas marks reset connection, writes Tom Phillips in Caracas. U.S. and Venezuelan officials hailed a new era in diplomatic relations as the first direct commercial flight between the two countries in more than 7 years landed in Caracas. Nearly 4 months ago, U.S. Special Forces attack helicopters and planes swept into the skies over the capital after Donald Trump ordered the capture of its president, Nicolas Maduro. On Thursday afternoon last week, it was a very different kind of aircraft that descended toward Venezuela's Simon Bolivar International Airport, an American Airlines passenger jet from Miami, heralding the start of a strange new chapter in the long toxic ties between Caracas and Washington. This is an historic day, Jose Fridge, the carrier's vice president of international operations, declared before handing Venezuelan's transport minister, Jacqueline Faria, a model of one of his company's planes. Speaking in Spanish, the U.S. charge d'affaires in Venezuela, John Barrett, hailed an historic milestone, saying, "We are witnessing the reconstruction of our economic ties, Venezuela's reopening to global commerce, and the reconnecting of our peoples." Barrett called the new flight a direct result of Trump and Secretary of State Marco Rubio's three-phase plan for post-Maduro Venezuela. Stabilizing Venezuela, rebooting its moribund economy, and securing a political transition back towards democracy. "We're only just getting started," Barrett said, told dozens of journalists who had assembled by the runway before Flight 3599 touched down at 1:15 p.m. Faria said, "This country wants to connect itself to the world, and it is a great pleasure for us to once again open the doors to the entire world." The airport has long been a symbol of Venezuela's devastating migration crisis. Millions fled abroad as a result of the country's economic meltdown under Maduro and because of political repression, with foreign journalists and Venezuelan activists frequently deported or interrogated while trying to enter or leave the state. But there was a lighter mood as the U.S. flight approached Venezuela's northern coast and Venezuelan passengers queued for the return flight. A Venezuelan saxophonist celebrated the moment with renditions of Frank Sinatra's New York, New York, Bill Withers' Ain't No Sunshine, and Hotel California by the Eagles. As he prepared to check in, Ilo Montenegro, a 71-year-old civil engineer flying to Miami, said the new route would make travel between the U.S. and Venezuela easier. Of the breakdown of relations between the two countries, Montenegro said, "That should never have happened, but it happened. And things are much better now. But that's politics, and that's none of my business," he added, before strolling to the check-in desk past an arch of red, blue, and white balloons. The new partnership between the White House and its long-standing foes in Caracas represents a once improbable diplomatic handbrake turn. Since Maduro's capture, his vice president, Delcy Rodriguez, has assumed power with Trump's blessing and overseen major economic concessions involving Venezuela's oil and mining industries. Trump has praised the action of Rodriguez, who he warned would face a worse fate than Maduro if she refused to toe the line. "I see it as a viceroyship," said John Feely, a former U.S. diplomat in Latin America and ambassador to Panama of Venezuela's highly unusual new relationship with the U.S. It's a powerful, king-like figure that extracts rent from overseas territories, and the person in charge who makes sure that the king or the crown, or in this case Washington, gets its due is Delcy. Many are sceptical that the third phase of the plan, a political transition backward towards democracy, will happen with Rodriguez's administration apparently in no rush to give up power. "It's not time for elections," the Interior Minister Diosdado Cabello said before the flight's arrival. Feely, who resigned from the Foreign Service during Trump's first term, did not rule out that the US intervention in Venezuela might benefit the people of that country after years of economic chaos, international isolation, and increasingly autocratic rule. "We can never predict the future with any accuracy, and I don't want to foreclose the possibility that this unconstitutional and by international law illegal action by the United States could not still result in a net positive for the Venezuelan people in terms of their democracy. I want to believe that can happen," Farley said. "But I'm pessimistic because of the track record of the Trump team and Donald Trump himself and his own attitudes towards democracy." And that article, Direct Flight from Miami to Caracas, Marks Reset Reconnection, was authored by Tom Phillips in Caracas.
0: On Vision Australia Radio, you're listening to selected readings from the May the 8th publication of The Guardian Weekly, A Week in the Life of the World. And the spotlight moves back to North America and this article, California Dreaming, Could GOP Hopeful Be Governor, is by Andrew Gumbel in Los Angeles. Few political aspirations have proved more futile over the past two decades than running as a Republican for statewide office in California. Yet Steve Hilton, a transplanted Brit, erstwhile business entrepreneur, a former Downing Street advisor to David Cameron, and a former Fox News host who says he is friends with half of Donald Trump's cabinet, is having a good time of it. Most polls put Hilton narrowly ahead of the Democrats in the race to succeed Gavin Newsom as governor. It is an astonishing turn of events in a state where Democrats enjoy supermajorities in the state legislature and 2-to-1 advantage over the Republicans in voter registration. Hilton and a second Republican polling in the top tier, Riverside County Sheriff Chad Bianco, have been boosted in part by disarray in the Democratic ranks where no candidate has emerged as a clear front runner. Hilton's campaign stops tend to be crowded and energetic. He has bucked the conventional wisdom that says California campaigns are fought and won on the airwaves. Instead, he's visited almost every corner of the state, working his low-key British charm and his knack for a pithy turn of phrase to woo everyone from farmers to suburban mums to Latino small business owners, with the argument that one-party rule by the Democrats has been disastrous and it's time for a change. He's seeking to harness the same political energy as when he helped rebrand the British Conservative Party in its wilderness years two decades ago. Then, as now, he disliked suits and ties, talking to voters in single-button T-shirts. He has a talent for addressing the hard right positions of his friends in the Trump administration in the language of common sense and compassion for working people. Victory in November still seems like a dizzying long shot, but the state Democratic Party leaders have fretted over scenarios in which they somehow lose control of the richest, most populous U.S. state for the first time since Arnold Schwarzenegger forged a path to the governor's office in 2003. Under a Schwarzenegger-era reform, the state no longer picks one Democrat and one Republican to duel it out in the general election, but rather holds an open primary in which the top two vote-getters advance regardless of party. There's a slim chance Hilton and Bianco will advance a shutout of the Democrats altogether, but it's not a chance Hilton is betting on. Rather, he's looking for what he calls a political revolution, a watershed moment when Democratic voters dispense with party allegiance in decisive numbers because of the pinch they feel from the state's high cost of living and poverty rates, its top three unemployment rate, and basement ratings for economic opportunity. Hilton is certainly right to say people are unhappy about things. According to one poll, a majority of Californians think their state is heading in the wrong direction, with inflation and the cost of housing and healthcare uppermost among their concerns. Hilton's Democratic rivals are taking these issues seriously too and describe California as being unaffordable and in crisis. But the way Hilton sees it, they have only themselves to blame because they've been the party in charge. At campaign stops, he portrays the past 16 years of state governments under the Democrats as bloated, over-interested in taxing small businesses, and weighing ordinary working people down with rules and red tape. That message resonates in places like Downey, a workaday Los Angeles suburb, which saw an 18.8 percentage point swing away from the Democrats towards Trump in the 2024 presidential election. Attendees at a brunch organized for Hilton were thrilled by his promises to abolish a flat annual $80 business tax and his vow to crack down on worker compensation lawsuits that he said were a racket orchestrated by trial lawyers and their political protégés in the Democratic Party. The question, though, is whether the candidate who champions this stands a chance of breaking through California's dauntingly high blue wall in what is expected to be a rough year for Republicans nationally. One significant problem for Hilton that he's been endorsed by Trump in a state where the president's approval rating hovers at about 25%, roughly 10 points lower than the national average. Newsom's approval rating, by contrast, stands at about 50%. And that article, Could the GOP Hopeful Be Governor?, was by Andrew Gumbel in Los Angeles.
1: And now to an opinion piece, a citizens' assembly could help break the deadlock on assisted dying reform. The prorogation of the UK Parliament last Wednesday signalled the end of the road for the terminally ill adults' end-of-life bill. The proposal to allow some patients in England and Wales under very specific circumstances to have medical assistance in ending their lives was still at committee stage in the Lords when the House rose. Since it is introduced as a private member's bill, it cannot be carried into the next session. Campaigners for assisted dying are furious at what they see as procedural obstruction by unelected peers, bogging the bill down with amendments and running down the clock, thwarting the will of the elected Commons. Critics of the bill counter that the normal legislative process was followed and that the volume of amendments was a function of poor drafting. Peers who oppose assisted dying had clear motivations to prevent the bill becoming law. That doesn't mean objections raised in the upper chamber lacked foundation. Even if the argument is accepted that a terminally ill individual should have the right to choose how they die, the question of how to express that right fairly in law, balancing compassion for the person making the choice with protection for those who might feel coerced into it, for example, is ferociously difficult. Debate over whether Kim Ledbetter's bill achieved that balance is now academic. There is a theoretical possibility of its revival if another backbench MP favourable to the cause does well in the next ballot for the private members' bills. The odds are against it. Downing Street could adopt a version of the bill as government legislation. That is less likely. Keir Starmer was among the majority of MPs who voted in favour of assisted dying, but he will not spend his depleted political capital revisiting an issue that divides his cabinet. This is a malfunction of the democratic process. Opinion polls indicate majority public support for a liberalising law. The elected Chamber of Parliament has expressed the same view. Hundreds of hours have been spent debating the change only to result in the status quo enduring, and that is a legal and ethical mess. The Crown Prosecution Service can take account of compassion in cases of assisted dying, but that is next to useless for family members who risk long jail terms if prosecuted for helping someone end their life. Parliament will have to bring clarity sooner or later. Its failure this time was a function of arcane procedure, not argument. The complex tangle of ethical and practical dilemmas involved in the assisted dying debate make it suitable for a royal commission. Better still would be a citizens' assembly, a forum of public consultation and deliberation, with expert input at one remove from Westminster Partnership. MPs would still decide what becomes law, but with the benefit of an enriched understanding of what the public actually wants. The issue of assisted dying is not going away. Since the established mechanism for resolving it has drawn a blank, the only way forward is to try something new. And that was an opinion piece, and it was headed, "A Citizens' Assembly Could Help Break the Deadlock on Assisted Dying Reform."
0: And now to two brief items from the Global Report. And first to Japan, and the Prime Minister Sanae Takaichi called for advanced discussions on revising the pacifist constitution, as nationwide demonstrations were held to oppose changes to the country's supreme law. Takaichi and others on the conservative wing of the ruling Liberal Democratic Party say the current document restricts the ability to respond to security threats from North Korea and China. Revisionists have set their sights on Article 9, the pacifist clause, which forbids Japan from threatening or using military force to settle international disputes. Any revisions would need to secure a two-thirds majority in both houses of Japan's National Diet, or Parliament, and a simple majority in a national referendum. And now to France, where Yoko Ono challenge leaves a sour taste for beer maker. A Brittany brewer is in a squeeze after Yoko Ono ordered him to stop selling a best-selling craft beer labelled John Lemon. The Japanese-American artist and widow of the Beatles star John Lennon claimed it was a breach of trademark she had registered a decade ago to stop her late husband being mocked and his reputation sullied. Aurélien Picard, owner of L'Imprimerie Brewery in Manelec, said it had been selling bottles of the beer for 5 years. He said the name and label were meant to be a tribute to the star. And those are two articles from the Global Report.
1: And that completes our readings from the 8th of May publication of The Guardian Weekly, A Week in the Life of the World. I'm Gwen Phillips, and reading with me was Alan Atkinson. 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
6: Hello, Lizzie.
7: Hello, Sam.
6: So it's all change, and in fact, that's the title of this episode. Things are definitely changing here, and you don't like change that much, do you?
7: As a general rule, no, I don't. However, this change that we are going to be talking about today doesn't affect me in a major way.
6: I don't necessarily like change either. I get very, very grumpy, for example, when my local supermarket changes everything around and I got to go walk up and down all the aisles to find everything. And no, sometimes technology really, really, really annoys me.
7: I would have thought technology was the one thing that didn't annoy you.
6: I like the simplicity of the old days when I could just go somewhere and be unavailable. So if anyone wanted to reach me, they would ring up and they'd get my answering machine. More than happy with that. I really actually liked my old Walkman. I could have my mixtape in there and just listen to what I wanted. And, well, things change and we've got to change with it.
7: Yes, Sam, things do certainly change. And speaking of change, I mean, I don't think Walkmans exist anymore, but that's what Apple Music's for. So we're going to hear now from our listeners as to their media consumption habits.
8: 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I usually watch Sky News. I used to be an avid ABC watcher. I have a free-to-air aerial, which is an indoor aerial, but I'm going to put up an outdoor one. I used to religiously watch the ABC News at 7 o'clock, and I still like watching ABC iView. It's good for catch-up, like when we looked at Mark Butler's presentation at the press club the other week. I had to catch it a day later because I was busy at the time it went to air. So I do a bit of mixture of catching up TV and live TV for news. I look at the news feeds from Apple. I am a subscriber to Apple News Plus, so I get all of the Adelaide Advertiser, Sydney Morning Herald, The Age, The Daily Telegraph, The Herald Sun, The Australian. So I look at a combination of all that. I have found myself finding stuff on YouTube and social media a lot more lately. So there'll be a lot of that this week. It's budget week. So there'll be a lot of that coming up from the free-to-air outlets and the pay-per-view TV stations on social media, etc. Music, on the other hand, I get lazy and I've got Apple Music. I have had to close down my subscription to some of the other music services because they all cost money. I do have a library here of my own music anyway. And as for entertainment, again, streaming, I used to have a lot of MP4 files and stuff floating around, but I've got Netflix, which is a staple, and Apple TV. I've got Amazon Prime, but they're all I can afford, you know. For a while there, I had BritBox and Paramount Plus and all that, and it gets to the point where you just can't afford all that sort of stuff. And you might have, you know, one streaming service because you're following, you know, maybe Star Trek here and something else because you're following Star Wars over there. So I don't generally watch a lot of free-to-air TV these days. I used to 10 years ago, but it seems to, by osmosis, dropped off a bit.
7: I think one of the problems with the modern day era, and my husband would totally agree with this statement, is that everything costs money. Like back in the day when you wanted to buy your VHS and your CDs and records, you'd buy what you needed and you'd watch free to air telly for the rest, or you put the radio on. But now you can't even get everything on the one streaming service. Like you have to pay for multiples.
8: Well, like I said, I don't like it. Paramount's now got all the Star Trek stuff, for example. Disney has the Star Wars franchise, for example. So

0: somewhere, you know. I prefer to still have the CD or the box or the DVD or, in the digital world, the rights to owning that movie or owning that book. That's why I have an Audible subscription. Yeah, I can go to the VA library or the BorrowBox library and read, you know, until my heart's content. But I like to own the books. I think if I was sighted and able to read print, I would kill walls and walls and walls with books. I can't do that. There's no point. But it is nice to say I own that book that I've been listening to off Audible this week, etc.
1: Well, a lot of the news is from TV, some from the radio, if I'm listening to music on the radio. And there's various things that come up on the phone, notifications that come up on the phone. So three ways.
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1: The Saturday paper, that's the one I'm subscribed to, and you get email notifications about what's in the paper, and then you can pick and choose from there what you'd like to read about.
2: So what about as far as like television shows and movies? How do you watch them?
1: Oh, I've got everything. I've got one of those lovely TVs that talk to you. I do free-to-air, I do Netflix, I've got Amazon Prime, so I automatically get the videos as well and movies. I've also got Foxtel. I've always had Foxtel. We had that since my kids were small, so I just kept with it.
2: Now, as far as your music goes, what streaming services do you use to listen to music?
1: I've got Spotify and I've got YouTube Music. Both of them are great. I've tried Amazon Music, but I didn't keep with that, and I just went back to the non-paying one where you can just access some playlists. But mostly it's Spotify and YouTube Music, where you can do a whole lot of liked music, so you can do a whole list of all your liked music.
3: Okay, Lizzie, so as you said, the dear old Walkman has now been confined to the museum. Everything's up there in the cloud now. What are your actual media consumption habits?
2: Well, I mean, as far as music is concerned, and music is a massive part of my life, I am constantly keeping up to date with the latest and greatest in certain genres and things. And for that, I've got Apple Music, and I've also got YouTube Music, which is fantastic. And I can take that out and about wherever I go. I can put my earphones on and listen on the bus or whatever. So, the Walkman's definitely obsolete. As for news, generally, I subscribe to a lot of podcasts. A particular fan of news podcasts that look at the world events from a Christian worldview, since that's, you know, sort of the place that I'm coming from. I don't watch a lot of TV and movies, so I don't have any subscriptions to Netflix or anything. But my husband does have HBO and another streaming service. I can't remember exactly what it is. But we also have a lot of physical media, so like DVDs, videotapes, CDs and records. And I actually made the comment to Elise the other day when we were having this conversation that when she comes over in late May, she's going to find it like stepping back into the dark ages compared to her house, which has all of the latest and greatest in home devices and smart speakers and smart this and that.
3: Well,
2: what about you, Sam?
3: We still do have smart speakers, and yes, I do have been known to delve into Spotify if I want to listen to music on my travels. But I am also a huge fan of physical media, and I'll still buy CDs and DVDs and whatever else is going out there. I've still got LPs that date back to the 1970s, so, and I've started buying the odd LP as well in that. So, I think physical media is not going anywhere, but again, we live in a changing world, and I suppose it's time to bring up the elephant in the room.
2: Indeed.
3: So you went about and asked a few people what their opinion was of the changes. And, well, we did pay attention and actually looked at some of your own comments on the station's Facebook page. So let's start with our choir of angels, and then we'll cross straight over to Conrad, who can explain everything for us.
1: I think a lot of places are moving off the AM band. The only trouble is that not everybody has those DAB radios. Not every area has the DAB signal. Here it's only in metropolitan areas, and I don't know how far it would go out of other states, but some of the rural areas, and I know they're keeping that frequency open, and that's good, because a lot of the rural areas don't have the DAB content yet, as it doesn't happen here. You go up the Central Coast, they don't have DAB stations. it'll be a cost for some people to get updated radios, and then they've got to work out how to use the new radio.

0: 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I've got two network radios that are internet-based radios and DAB and FM as well. But not everybody's going to be able to afford a DAB radio. And not only that, not everybody's going to have the ability to learn how to work it, especially if they're older.
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0: I don't think so. It won't affect anything for me because I've got DAB radios. I mean, you can always get it on the internet, and a lot of people, you know, will be able to just get it on the internet, on computers, or through streaming services like the Listener app, which is LSTNR, which I've got. I've got that app. So you could probably just get it to play through that. There's a few options. The people who aren't the real technology able people, or they find technology, you know, just sends them around the twist and, you know, they just, you know, gives them more trouble than it's worth. They're the ones that might have the trouble continuing to listen to the radio station.
2: Look, I originally, when I heard about this change, thought, well, you know, AM, ancient mode, has to go. And, you know, we're all in the digital age. Let's get our Google speakers and Amazon Alexas out and all that sort of stuff and listen away. And those who are in the city have got DAB Plus. And then I came to the realisation that, hold on. There are people out there who don't have that technology because they've either not got the funds or the knowledge to have that technology. So people are likely to want to use those mediums to hear that signal. It will have an impact on the audience. At the same time, I realise it costs a lot of money to, I guess, run these transmitters. So I hope the decision has been thought through well, is what I can say.
3: 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I do understand that now most people use digital technologies and streaming services via Alexa and other devices. 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Those in remote areas that might need to access that station where radio AM is still very much alive and well. So therefore, I think that they are a backward step. Having said that, there are many ways to listen to radio now. I do it myself. I use OOTunes on my iPhone to listen to stations all around the world.
4: 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Welcome to Studio One.
5: Thanks for having me back.
4: So maybe we can just start by asking, tell us what's happening.
5: Where do I start? There is, in all seriousness, there's a lot going on. So there's been a review and restructure of the Vision Australia Radio service, and it's all around budgetary and financial reasoning in lots of ways, and also setting us up in a much more sustainable way for the future. It kind of ties in with things that are happening across the broader community radio sector, that a lot of stations are experiencing financial difficulties and really battling, I guess, what's happening in this space and how we can continue to do what we do in the most productive way for all involved. So when it comes to Vision Australia Radio, we're making some pretty big changes around our transmission. We're removing our AM services in Adelaide, Melbourne and Perth as of July 1st, and we'll be primarily broadcasting on digital radio and streaming as well. It's a really huge shift, but it's something that's reflective of what's happening globally. There's a lot of move to digital radio in many countries already. The BBC's moving towards it as being digital only in the UK, for example. And the reality is AM is just very expensive. The support we receive to broadcast on AM has not kept up financially over the years and continues to be a very expensive option to maintain. And in many ways, AM is also, in terms of equipment and infrastructure, is what they're calling end of life. So for those services to now continue on, there's going to have to be a massive investment in them to improve equipment and just upgrades and updates that are really something that the organization cannot commit to So it was a really difficult decision, but one that we've made, hopefully that will provide some more stability and sustainability for the services moving forward.
1: Can you just clarify then, this is only affecting the metropolitan area, isn't it? Because a lot of the concern that I've come across when, you know, I've been talking to people about this is the fact that there are people in rural parts of Australia who don't have the same internet access or access to digital radios.
5: Yes. I guess it's two parts to that question, Lizzie, is that our regional radio services that we operate under Vision Australia Radio are going to remain as is on their local frequencies, which are majority of them are FM. We've got one on AM, as well as we stream our four regional services as well. But the reality is that, yes, for the majority of people, digital radio is still being rolled out across Australia. And at the moment, it is only in metro areas, which is why we could even consider doing this. And from an internet perspective, yes, we have to work with obviously what we've got. So there is some work being done in the digital radio space to improve connectivity in regions where it is already established. But there's a lot of work to be done, like what happened with digital television. There needs to be a commitment from the government and commercial radio to move forward with digital radio right across Australia. So it is a really challenging kind of space. We're right in the middle, I guess, of all of that. And we're going to try and offer up as many options as we can, digital and streaming being obviously the two main ones. There's also the community radio app, which obviously requires the internet as well. It's another way that people can connect to us. And then through Vision Australia as well, again, another streaming options through different players and digital radios as well. But that gap for people in rural and remote areas connecting to the internet more broadly does cause issues, not just obviously for them wanting to listen to Vision Australia Radio or access our podcasts, but more broadly as well. So we really want to advocate for obviously improvements in all of that for people wherever they are to be able to connect in, which is a much bigger discussion outside of Vision Australia Radio too.
4: Now, I've seen some comments on Facebook, for example, suggesting that maybe the better move would have been to move from AM to FM. Is that even considered at any stage?
5: Yes, absolutely was considered. And the reality is, FM frequencies are few and far between. And in places like Perth, there is none. ABC in Perth just recently transitioned from AM to FM, and they took the last FM frequency that was available there. There's no options really in Melbourne at the moment as well. There's some options that were available in Adelaide, but to transition from AM to FM isn't just flicking a switch and going over to another kind of internet provider or something like that. There's a lot of infrastructure involved, and to establish FM services cost money, and then the cost of running those as well is significantly quite high as well compared to digital radio as well. So definitely considered, but as an ongoing option and as a kind of in-between measure, it was determined that it wasn't going to be affordable or sustainable.
4: I mean, the main concern that I've seen and that I've got to admit I have myself is, okay, maybe all our listeners on for Studio One are cool and groovy and know their technology, but
5: yes,
4: there are a lot out there who don't really know that. This I know of older people with a vision impairment who don't even have an email address, for example. What are we going to do about them? Are we going to do anything about them? Because, I mean, sometimes the radio is one of the only things they've got left.
5: Yes, absolutely. We want to do as much as we can. So we're offering support through Vision Australia and through Vision Australia Radio as well to help people find a way that is best going to work for them. There's no such thing, I'm going to be plain and simple here and honest, there is no such thing as a digital radio that's accessible. But what there is obviously affordable digital radio options that can be set up with the help of using our guides and support services, and in some cases, friends and family as well, to be able to reconnect people in a way that they feel comfortable still using a radio player, a radio unit, to be able to listen to their local Vision Australia service. We actually just had a really interesting conversation with one of our listeners who was very concerned. They only listened to their local service through their AM radio. And then as we started unpacking it, it became kind of clear that they hadn't really thought of using other technology that they use elsewhere to be able to listen to the radio as well. So we've kind of started to explore those options with them as well. But one of the other things that we really want to lean into is helping to get more people into using whatever technology they feel comfortable with. And one of those is smart speakers as well. Vision Australia has a long ongoing, I guess, working relationship with a lot of those organizations that provide smart speakers. One example is Amazon. We've done a lot of work with them to be able to set it up so that accessing Vision Australia radio through an Alexa is a quick and easy thing to be able to do. And the units themselves are quite affordable. But in saying that, we're also conscious of the fact that for some people, the cost of a new radio or a smart speaker is not something that they either are factored in or are able to do on their own. So we're trying to explore options about how we can either subsidize or provide some of those units for people that need them. And we're still working through a lot of that, but we have a deadline because new financial year requires us to basically get to this process and start the process of a new look and a new budget moving forward. So we've got a deadline that was a lot sooner, I guess, in some ways than what we thought, but we're trying to deal with it the best we can and then try to support as many people as we can to bring them with us as well and using different ways to listen to Vision Australia Radio for them.
1: Now, as far as the programming and the content that's being broadcast, is any of that being changed or is that going to remain largely the same?
5: It's going to remain largely the same, but there is going to have to be some changes around what our, I guess, program guides look like. What we're trying to do is better utilize our network capabilities and be able to, which we do quite well already. We've got shows that come out of Adelaide and Perth and Melbourne that go right across the network. And then we have our local programs as well. And we still want to make those options available. And we have to have our local programming play an important part in what we broadcast locally. But we want to try to sync up our program grids a little bit better to utilize our resources a little bit better as well. Some shows may move in the grid slightly to accommodate that. Other shows may change the way that they're delivered or produced in certain ways, but we're definitely not expecting huge programming changes, and we still very much are committed to bringing people all the great shows that we're known for, like Studio One as well. So we're definitely making sure that we're going to retain a really strong programming moving forward.
4: One concern also I did actually see was there are some parts of even the metro areas where you can describe the digital signal as sketchy, to say the least. Places like Spearwood in Western Australia and Littlehampton in Adelaide. What's going to be done about that?
5: Yeah, so we've been talking to the Community Broadcasting Association. So they are actually responsible for maintaining the digital radio services for community broadcasters, including ours. And they've been working with different local consortiums on those, I guess, black spots or what did you call them? Sketchy areas.
4: Yes, sketchy.
5: And identifying where they are. So there's definitely some of those areas in other places like Melbourne as well. So they're talking about putting them boosters into them, kind of similar to what you do when you've got a bit of a dead spot in your house with Wi-Fi, a similar kind of thing that elevates the frequency and the service. So they're identifying those. I believe they've already identified spots for that in Perth and Adelaide and Melbourne as well. So we're going to be working with them to identify if any others come up, but they're hoping to address that quite soon. Just as an aside, I was actually talking, Sam, to someone about this recently. And when I was working at my previous station, we were on FM and digital. There was a certain spot in Melbourne that no matter what we did, we just could not improve our signal into that area. And unfortunately, that is sometimes the problem with radio. And one of the things that helped fix that for us at the time was streaming. But since then, you know, it's improved. And that's hopefully what is always going to continue with this. The more that digital radio is implemented and rolled out more broadly, obviously the better the services will get, but there are some interim measures there in place to help improve those sketchy areas.
1: The program on Vision Australia Radio is largely made up by volunteers. How is this change going to affect them?
5: That's a really good question. How's it going to affect them? So I think initially, there's going to be an impact on the changes with staff. There's impacted staff in all of the different areas that we've been talking about. And there's new staff that are coming in redesigned roles to help continue the services. So that's going to be the initial impact there. But ongoing, we're really hoping that our volunteers continue to do what they've always done, as they have over our varying, you know, history, is to help continue to help us provide really good quality reading programs and specialist programs for our community of interest. So if anything, there may be some more volunteer kind of opportunities open up as we continue down this path, opportunities for expanding on different roles, more training. We're definitely looking to keep our volunteer workforce engaged and a big part of what we do.
4: Conrad Brown, thank you so much for joining us and making things a lot more clear.
5: Thanks, Sam. And we will continue to provide as much information as we can. We're trying to be as transparent as we can through this process. And we just appreciate everyone's support in allowing us to work through all of this and get hopefully to a very sustainable and long future for Vision Australia Radio on Gong.
4: Vision Australia Radio forever.
5: Exactly.
4: That's a wrap for this week. A big thank you to Elise, Lisa Marie, Stephanie and Conrad.
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4: Next week, eating out. 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
1: From the waitress that assumes you brought the wrong glasses, to unreadable menus and mood lighting.
4: And don't get us started on blind people trying to eat spaghetti. 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
6: 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From Vision Australia, this is Talking Vision. 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
12: Hello everyone, it's great to be here with you. And for the next half hour, we talk matters of blindness and low vision. Welcome to this special Mother's Day edition of Talking Vision. This week, we take a look back on some of my favourite conversations with mums who are blind or have low vision on the show, including Wanda Edgerton and Anna Dahl, who took part in the Mother's Day panel, as well as my conversation with Dina Morgan. Coming up later on in the show, after my conversation with Wanda and Anna. I hope you enjoy this special Mother's Day edition of Talking Vision. Today on the show, to celebrate Mother's Day, we have what's become a tradition on Talking Vision. It's our special Mother's Day panel. And joining us on the panel today, we have two mums who are blind or have low vision, Wanda Edgerton and Anna Dahl. Welcome to you both. Thanks very much for being on the show today.
13: Thanks, Sam.
14: Thanks for having us.
12: Tell us a bit about yourselves. You could talk about your vision or your kids or anything. Wanda, did you want to go first?
13: Sure. I'm totally blind, so I don't have any sight, and I had a little bit of sight as a child, but from the age of 25, I haven't had any sight. Also, in my case, my husband, Alan, has no sight either. So when we came into this role of parenting, it was like two blind people having a child. How are you going to manage? My answer to everyone was, well, I'll soon find out because it's our choice. So that was a big thing, and it was a great achievement and something that I'm proud of that I managed and loved.
12: Okay, and Anna, how about you?
14: So I have low vision. I don't see out of one of my eyes, and I have about 15% in the other, which I think makes me quite well-sighted in our community. Mm-hmm. I have four kids. My husband does see, which has been great after I nagged him into getting a license. But, yeah, that's about all I really have to say on that.
12: And also, Wanda, I know you touched on this perhaps a little bit. Did you have any concerns that popped up when you found out you're going to be a mum relating to being blind or having low vision?
13: No, not really, because it's something we wanted. So, therefore, I knew that I would be positive and I was prepared for the challenges. And I think the great thing was, it's great to be able to say, well, I can do it and prove it. And I knew that we knew that our child or children wouldn't have low vision or be blind because our eye conditions weren't hereditary. But if they had have been, I would have been like, oh, well, we manage, so we can bring up a blind or vision impaired child as well.
12: Mm, absolutely. And Anna, how about you?
14: I was really just same as Wanda. I just wanted kids. So, you know, I tended not to think about the things that might be a problem until somewhat later. And even still, I was still having kids when the problem started. But, yeah, so it didn't stop me. But, yeah, no, I was just really excited about having kids. I think my husband was more worried than I was.
12: Mm. Right. Okay. So what are some of the ways you'd say you've adapted and, I suppose, honed in on to balance out the visual component, Wanda?
13: I think probably having both of us being blind, in a way it was a little bit easier because our child got used to, well, we both were the same. You know, one of us couldn't do something more than the other, which Anna would have had. Whereas having two blind parents, we both did things the same with Glenn as he was growing up. So I think it was perhaps a bit easier to teach him things in colours and what to do and what not to do and all those sort of things because we were both the same. The harder bit was when he mixed with other kids that had sighted parents, and that was probably harder for him to understand that we both are different to his friends that have sighted parents. They drove, you know, they could get around easier, things like that.
12: And Anna, I know you said you were talking about a little while ago what your superpower was. So what are some of the ways you'd say you've adapted?
14: Well, look, in the early days, as I said, there wasn't a whole lot to worry about. I did a few things that a lot of other parents didn't do, and I even received some criticism for them. I carried my children on me a lot when they were babies. That was fine. But I also had a really big playpen off the ground that I could put my kid in if I needed to do something and I couldn't supervise him the same way other parents might be able to supervise their children. And my first child, I walked on a leash, which apparently is a terrible, terrible thing, but it was good for both of us. So those were ways I adapted. And then, you know, just being able to hear my kids, even when they didn't think I could hear them, I could hear them. Mm, mm.
13: You've got to keep your kids safe.
14: And, you know, I was very well able to advocate for myself. So that wasn't a problem. I educated other people on why I did the things I did. But, yeah, look, you know, it's about adapting to your own needs and keeping in mind the needs of the child. And the way other people do things is good for them. But, you know, I have to make sure that my kids are safe and that I'm safe. So we adapted.
12: Yeah, and that's the most important thing, absolutely. And so, Wanda, on that sort of topic, what have you found the most challenging aspect that you feel would be unique to a mum who is blind or has low vision? How much of an impact would you say your vision had on things?
13: When people ask me now about having children and how did you manage and all that, you know, I just say it was something you want, and if it's something you want, you'll achieve it. But a little bit like Anna, we did have a playpen as well in the family room area so that I could hear the whole time what was going on in that playpen. But that was just a little one on the floor so that Glenn couldn't escape. But otherwise, I knew the house was safe. I knew everything was in the right place. And I knew that there was no dangers there. And I think that's something that's really important as well, that the kids, I did have a pot plant one day inside and realised, uh-oh, what's this on the floor? Well, he decided to pull all the soil out of the pot plant. So that was the end of having pot plants. So there's things that we do. When he was growing up, we had a lot of his books in Braille, so we could read stories. And that's the same now with my granddaughter. We've actually brailled books so that we can actually read books to her like we did to Glenn. But no real challenges. I suppose the hard thing is when you're trying to walk and you're walking a pram and you've got a baby, that's quite difficult because you've got to turn around and pull the pram behind you. There's little things like that that do create problems, but we usually can overcome them.
12: And Anna, what about you? What would you say would be the challenges and what sort of impact the low vision would have had on you?
14: So earlier I said that, and I've now brought this up twice, earlier I said that there weren't too many problems when they were very little. When they got older, and I think also because I had a few of them, I have issues sometimes with looking into the future and projecting, but being able to keep track of them was a little bit difficult. And, you know, because children are children, if they want to play on the playground with their friends, it can be difficult to keep track of them when you even have low vision rather than having no vision. So I would do things like I had a color for each of my children. So my oldest wore red and pretty much all red. This is when we went out. The next one down wore pink and then green. Yes, one of my boys wore a lot of pink. So, you know, that was difficult. The other thing was not being able to drive. So I was a part of a big parents group. They were all sighted and I didn't drive. And my husband worked away, so he couldn't. I mean, he didn't even get a license till the youngest was about five. So he didn't drive. So I had to try and get around with four children on public transport. And in the parents group that I was in, because I seemed so capable and I quote unquote passed for normal, they would say, you know, let's go to this place, which was 2 hours on public transport for me. And they just didn't take that into consideration. And because I had so many children, I couldn't just catch a ride with somebody. So that was fairly challenging, but, you know, problems of my own causing. So not really maybe a blind thing so much.
12: Oh, but that passing for normal thing, that's a big relate for me. Obviously not as a parent, but just as somebody with low vision, you're in that in-between spot when you're just not blind enough to, you know.
13: Yeah, to be blind, yes.
12: And then you're not sort of fully sighted, but people just think, oh, you know, you're doing a fantastic job. That's totally normal, you know. But
13: it is difficult, yes. And I know with playgroup too, luckily I got to know people and they would watch where Glenn was and you know, the playgroup, they couldn't get out. But it is hard when you don't know where the children are playing and what they're doing. And I'd say to the mothers, please, if he's doing anything wrong or, you know, hitting someone or doing anything, please let me know, because there's no way I would know.
14: And you don't want to come across as a parent who just doesn't care. So, yeah, I understand that.
12: Now we talked about challenges, but on the other side of things, Wanda, what would you say was the most rewarding aspect for you as a mum?
13: Probably like all mums, having a child is the most rewarding. And going through the, you know, the baby stage, the child stage, and now the adult stage, it's something that I loved and enjoyed. And I think people sort of look at you as, wow, look, you know, Wanda's blind and she's got this baby at the time. And then he went to school and then I became very involved in the school and was president of the parents group for 5 years. And, you know, you sort of looked at as not so much as Glenn's mum, the blind lady, but Glenn's mum who is on the committee and president of the parents group and running these things and doing things for the community.
12: And Anna, what would you say was the most rewarding for you?
14: Well, I agree with Wanda. Having the kids was the most rewarding thing. It was something that I'd always wanted. I liked the idea of a big family. I mean, we were laughing a bit before, you know, there are things that you don't have to worry about. I can't see their messy rooms nowadays because they're older and I'm not really allowed in there. But yeah, look, there were lots of things that were rewarding. I ended up having quite a close relationship with my children because I had to, you know, keep them close by and I had to be very much involved with them, speaking with them about things both to do with my vision and not to do with my vision. But I had to have them in a close relationship as children, which made them very independent as teenagers and now young adults. So I think that worked well.
12: Right.
13: I think probably one benefit for me was, you know, I would walk Glenn to school and whatever, wherever we were going. And, you know, his eyes were such a benefit to me, as in he would hold my hand, I'd have my cane. But even crossing roads and things, of course, I wouldn't go, and you know, unless it wasn't safe. But it was great having him to say, yes, Mum, there's no cars coming or whatever, or whatever. And his eyes became, you know, a real benefit in some areas as well.
14: You know, we end up with children who are so much more aware of what's going on around them and the challenges other people have. So, you know, it's a benefit to both us and them.
13: Yeah, someone said to Glenn, what is it like having a mum and dad who are blind? And he said, well, I don't know. I don't know having a mum and dad that can see.
12: Good point. Right. Well, thank you both for agreeing to have a chat today. It was a pleasure to hear your experiences as mums there. That was Wanda Edgerton and Anna Dahl joining me today on the Mother's Day panel for the special Mother's Day edition of Talking Vision. Thank you very much to you both for joining, and have a great week and have a happy Mother's Day.
13: I hope we will.
14: Yes. And have a happy Mother's Day to everyone who's listening and has kids or grandkids. It's been lovely.
13: And have a good day for Mother's Day, yes, whatever you may do.
12: I'm Sam Colley and you're listening to this special Mother's Day edition of Talking Vision on Vision Australia Radio, associated stations of the Radio Reading Network and the Community Radio Network. I hope you enjoyed that conversation there with Wanda and Anna. If you missed any part of that conversation or you'd love to hear it again, Talking Vision is available on the podcast app of your choice or through the Vision Australia Library. 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That's varadio, all one word, .org. And coming up now, my conversation with Dina Morgan. I'm here today with mum of two, Dina. Dina, thank you so much for your time today and happy Mother's Day.
15: Thank you, Sam, for having me. Pleasure.
12: Tell us about your vision and life as a blind mum.
14: Sure. Well, I have congenital glaucoma. So I was born with this condition. I did have sight through my childhood. And then in my early 20s, my vision really progressively got worse. And now in my mid-30s, I'm totally blind. So I've been using a cane for the last 15 years. And so I've only known being a mum as being blind. And I've had to negotiate that with different challenges and it's ups and it's downs. But yeah, wouldn't have it any other way.
12: And you're in quite a unique situation, Dina, as I understand it. You and your partner are both blind. So what's that been like for you both to be, you know, navigating that together?
14: Yeah, so my husband Thomas is also blind. I always knew I wanted to be a mum, so that was never a question of deciding whether I would have children or not due to my blindness. I knew of other parents who were blind, so I knew it was possible and I definitely knew it wouldn't be easy, and Thomas was the same, but we really jumped straight into it just after we were married. And yeah, I've utilized a lot of resources, like I've been part of the Vision Australia Tallylink parent group, which was very beneficial when my daughter was 6 months. I had joined that group, found it really helpful. I also got an OT assessment done before my first daughter was born, just to talk about the house and practical challenges. And yeah, so but every phase of, you know, my children growing, it's a new phase and it exhibits with new challenges. But yeah, Thomas and I have got good open communication and we're very good at self-advocating. Yeah.
12: When you're saying, you know, you were absolutely both jumping at the opportunity to become parents and there was, you know, never a question about that, were there any worries or any concerns at all at any point about a couple of little things that were playing on your mind?
14: I think for me it was on a practical level, like how would I change her nappy if I can't see? How am I going to change it? Or how am I going to know when she's sick? How am I going to go out and get her from A to B? I'm very pragmatic, so I think about things in terms of processes and how am I actually going to do this task? What steps do I take? So, for example, with the changing a nappy, it turned out not to be a big deal at all. Like with that, for example, I do it like I'm painting something. So I start from the left and then go to the right. And I know that she's all clean and a lot of it's very sensory. So, you know, touching, getting your hands dirty when you don't necessarily want to, but you kind of work things out as you go. And that's what I found, just taking each little task at a time. And a thing that I found really overwhelming was getting so much advice from different midwives, friends, other family members. And sometimes getting too much advice can be very overwhelming. So, you know, I took bits and pieces, and now with my second, I was a lot more confident. For example, when feeding her with my second one, if she doesn't eat all her food, that's okay. I let her take control of her feeding a lot of the time, so I'm not having to feed her where I can't see. Again, a lot of it's touching and just navigating each situation as it arises.
12: You talked there about getting all that advice and sometimes a bit too much advice. How's that been like to navigate a few perspectives from other people who perhaps don't understand what it's like to be a blind mum, or they perhaps have a few preconceptions about people from the blind and low vision community and what they can and can't do?
14: Yeah. A lot of it was, you know, like, for example, I'll get a lot of people saying, wow, how do you do it? How do you manage? And I mean, you do manage, because when it's your own situation, you make it work for you. And sometimes I found that getting advice, it wasn't the right advice for me, because the person giving me the advice wasn't familiar with the nuances of being blind. You know, or they'd say things like, oh, well, your mum can help you. And that to me really
16: really wasn't helpful because I don't rely on, for example, my mum. I don't rely on her for those informal supports. I mean, she does what she can, but she doesn't do any more than any other grandmother would. And I just had to filter out a lot of advice and take what worked for me. And that's what I still do now. Mm. I have to say the NDIS for our family has been really great and beneficial. We've made it work for our family unit. So even though I don't have informal support, I do have a lot of support that we've gained through the NDIS, which we're constantly working through, and it's evolving our support circle. But yeah, that's been really helpful for our family as well.
12: And what have been some of the major day-to-day challenges? Perhaps this varies between the two daughters that you have now. Have there been any differences there and sort of different things that you've had to tackle?
16: Yeah, I guess like any other family, you've got to balance your routines. So, you know, Indy gets to school on time, Heidi gets to creche, and Tom and I'm going back to work shortly, and he works as well. So, for example, Thomas does a combination of working from home and working in the office. So the days that he works from home, he'll be more hands-on in the morning routine. I have support workers that come and assist in the morning with the morning routine, getting the girls off to school and off to creche. And then I might do grocery shopping with that support worker, get some errands done. So it's a full schedule, and it takes a lot of organization and having that good open communication with Thomas as well. And like I said, we make it work for us.
12: What have been some of the most enjoyable parts? Because it is quite chaotic and, you know, It's all go, go, go for a lot of the time. But have you had a moment to just sit back and think about some really enjoyable times?
16: Yeah, well, my eldest daughter now, she's old enough where, and she has been very aware of both Thomas and I not being able to see. She's been aware really since she was very little. So her and I, we've always gone out, like now and then just her and I will go out to a cafe, grab some lunch, and then we might go to the park. She loves op shopping. And just having that time with her, it's so special. She's really sassy and she doesn't take on more responsibility because I can't see. And if she does, it's because she wants to. For example, she says that she's a great guide. She's my guide and she likes that title. She always says, I'm mum's guide, and she loves guiding me around and moving the cane. And so... yeah, it's a nice age. Even with my youngest daughter, we love bath time. Like, that's our little time. She, you know, is learning to stand in the bath and turn and do a lot of sillies in the bath. But it's a really nice time and a great bond for us too.
12: What was it like having that conversation, if you did have that conversation to begin with Indy? Was there something where you sort of sat down one day and said, oh, you know, Indy, mum's blind, or, you know, mum and dad, we're both, we can't see, but, you know, this is what that means. And, you know, did that sort of explicitly happen, or was that implied, or they just picked up on that?
16: Yeah. Look, Sam, there wasn't actually one moment where we sat down and explained it as such. It really happened quite organically. I mean, it was just such a slow progression that her understanding evolved. Like, even when she was a little baby, she would point to things, for example, and we couldn't see what she was pointing at. And then she sort of learned to bring things to us. So, yeah, and just put things in our hands. And I guess she just learned, it was just her normal that both her parents couldn't see. And I guess she just took the cues that we're not going to respond to you if you're pointing. So, yeah, she kind of just weaved her way into knowing that mum and dad can't see.
12: Have there been any other kind of life hacks or things that have been picked up on that either the kids have put together, or perhaps life hacks you and Thomas have come up with over the time to make life just that little bit easier for yourselves?
16: I guess one thing is being very organized with all our clothing. I mean, we have so much clothing, and Indy now is really proud of the fact that she looks after her room. She puts her clothes away in the correct spot. She makes her bed. And I think she's learned that from me, because being a mum who's blind, there's stuff everywhere, toys are everywhere. So it's important that things have their place. Otherwise, it can get quite out of hand. And I don't want to spend all my time looking for things. So putting things where they belong is really essential. And I think even Heidi, who's only 16 months, I think they've both picked up on that and will take it on into their own lives.
12: So what sort of advice would you have for new mums who are blind or have low vision and they might have a few worries or thinking about how they're going to manage? What would you say to them?
16: I think it's important to find a network of people around you, whether it's informal supports or formal supports, because it can be quite isolating, especially if, you know, you don't have that freedom to take out your car and go for a drive or even just go for a walk. Like, it's difficult for me to just take out my daughter, my 16-month-old, for a walk by myself. But having someone I can call and say, hey, can we go for a walk or grab a coffee? Try and align yourself with good people that will be there for you. 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I found they were very helpful at the beginning, and that's all done within the comfort of your own home. Speak to the maternal health nurse, and if you need a referral to a counsellor or a psychologist, definitely take it up. It's not a bad thing to ask for help, and there are so many services out there that can help. It's just knowing where to find them.
12: I've been speaking today with Dina, mum of two daughters, who caught up with me today to chat all about her life as a mum. And that's all the time we have for today. You've been listening to Talking Vision. 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

0: Sunday evenings at 6:15, it's The Lord's Challenge. 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
4: 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Read by Hilary Neville. This book was published by Isis Audiobooks in 2006.
5: The grace completed, the children opened their eyes again and watched as Mara Motsui ladled their helpings onto their plates. "I have not seen this uncle," said Motsui. "Who is he?" "He is working at the garage," said Mara Motsui. "He is a very good mechanic, just like you, Motsui." "He is not a mechanic," Mr. J.L.B. Matakoni corrected her. "A mechanic is someone who has had the proper training. You are not a mechanic until you have completed an apprenticeship." The mention of apprenticeship seemed to make him somber, and he stared grimly at his plate for a few moments. He had reminded himself of his two apprentices, and as a general rule, he did not like to think too much about them. He was not sure when they would finish their apprenticeships, as both of them had failed to complete one of the courses they had been sent off on, and would have to repeat it. They had said that they had failed only because of a mix-up in the papers and an ambiguity in one of the questions about diesel systems. He had looked at them with pity. Did they really expect him to swallow such a story? No, it was best not to think too much about those two when he was away from the garage. "What I mean is that he is good with cars," said Mara Motsui. "And he is a good detective, too." "But is he really a detective?" Mr. J.L.B. Matakoni asked, loading his fork with a piece of meat. "You cannot call just anybody a detective. There must be some training." He tailed off. Mara Motsui had had no training, of course, although she had at least read The Principles of Private Detection by Clovis Anderson. He doubted whether Mr. Polipetsi had read even that. "Being a private detective is different from being a mechanic," said Mara Motsui. "You can be a detective without formal qualifications. There is no detective school, as far as I know." "I do not think that Mr. Sherlock Holmes went to a detective school." "Who is this Ra Holmes?" asked Motsui. "He was a very famous detective," said Mara Motsui. "He smoked a pipe and was very clever." Mr. J.L.B. Matakoni stroked his chin. "I do not know if he really existed," he said. "I think that he was just in a book." Motsui looked at Mara Motsui for clarification. "Maybe," said Mara Motsui. "Perhaps." "He is from a book," said Puso suddenly. "My teacher told us about him. She said that he went to a waterfall and fell over the edge. She said that is what sometimes happens to detectives." Mara Motsui looked thoughtful. "I have never been to the Victoria Falls," she said. "If you fell over the Victoria Falls," said Mr. J.L.B. Matakoni cheerfully, "I do not think that you would drown. You are too traditionally built for that. You would float over and bounce up at the bottom like a big rubber ball. You would not be hurt." The children laughed, and Mara Motswe smiled, at least for a moment. Then her smile faded. She normally paid no attention to any references to her traditional build. Indeed, she was proud of it, and would mention it herself. But now, it seemed to her, rather too many people were drawing attention to it. There had been that remark from Mr. Polipetsi, an ill-considered, casual remark, it is true, but still a suggestion that lions would like to eat her because she was large and juicy. And then the nurse had said that she should watch her blood pressure, and that one way to do this was to go on a diet. And now here was Mr. J.L.B. Mattacone himself, suggesting that she looked like a round rubber ball, and the children laughing at the idea, and presumably agreeing. Mara Motswe looked down at her plate. She did not think that she ate too much, if one excluded cake and doughnuts and pumpkin, and perhaps a few other things. And the fact that she was traditionally built was just the way she was. And yet, there was no doubt that she could afford to shed a few pounds, even if only to avoid the embarrassment which had arisen the other day when she had stooped to sit down on her office chair and the seams of her skirt had given way. Mama Coetzee had been tactful about this and had pretended not to hear anything, but she had noticed and her eyes had widened slightly. There were many arguments in favour of being traditionally built, but it had to be said that it would be pleasant if these digs from other people could be headed off. Perhaps there was an argument for going on a diet after all, and showing everybody that she could lose weight if she wanted to. And of course, what they said about diet

convenient. So she should start right now, right at this very moment, while the tempting plate of stew lay before her. "Motilele and Puso," she said, sitting up straight in her chair. "Would you like the stew on my plate? I do not think I am going to eat it." Puso nodded quickly and pushed out his plate for the extra portion, and his sister soon followed his lead. Mr. J.L.B. Matacone, though, looked at Mara Motsue in astonishment. He lowered his fork to his plate and let it lie there. "Are you not feeling well, Mara Motsue?" he asked. "I have heard that there is something going round the town. People are having trouble with their stomachs." "I am quite well," said Mara Motsue. "I have just decided that from now on I shall eat just a little bit less." "But you will die," said Puso anxiously. "If you do not eat, then you die. Our teacher told us that." "I'm not going to stop eating altogether," said Mara Motsue, laughing at the suggestion. "Don't worry about that. No, it's just that I have decided that I should go on a diet, that is all. I shall eat something, but not as much as before." "No cake," said Motilele, "and no doughnuts." "That is right," said Mara Motsue. "Next time Ma Potokwani offers me any of that fruitcake of hers, I shall say, 'No, thank you, Ma.' That is what I shall say." "I shall eat your share of fruitcake," said Mr. J.L.B. Matacone. "I do not need to go on a diet." Mara Motsue said nothing. She was already beginning to feel hungry, and the diet had only been going on for a few minutes. Perhaps she should have just a little bit of the stew. There was still some left in the pot in the kitchen. She rose to her feet. Mr. J.L.B. Matacone smiled. "Is that you going into the kitchen to help yourself to stew in secret?" he asked. Mara Motsue sat down. "I was not going into the kitchen," she said hotly. "I was just adjusting my dress. It's feeling rather loose, you see." She looked up at the ceiling. She had heard that dieting was not easy. Some time ago, before any question of a diet had arisen, she had seen an article in the paper about how diets encouraged people to become dishonest with others and with themselves. There had been a survey conducted at one of the places where people went to diet, and it was revealed that just about everybody who went on the course took with them a secret supply of snacks. She had found that funny. The idea of adults behaving like children and smuggling in sweets and chocolate had struck her as being an amusing one. And yet, now that she herself was on a diet, it did not seem so funny after all. In fact, it seemed rather sad. Those poor people wanting to eat and not being allowed to. Dieting was cruel. It was an abuse of human rights. Yes, that's what it was. And she should not allow herself to be manipulated in this way. She stopped herself. Thinking like that was nothing more than coming up with excuses for breaking the diet. Mara Motsue was made of sterner stuff than that, and so she persisted. As the others ate the pudding she had prepared for them, banana custard with spoonfuls of red jam in the middle, she sat as if fixed to her seat, watching them enjoying themselves. "Are you sure you won't have some of this custard, Mara Motsue?" asked Mr. J.L.B. Matacone. "No," she said, and then said, "Yes, yes, I'm sure that I won't, which means no." Mr. J.L.B. Matacone smiled. "It is very good," he said. "This is how we are tempted," thought Mara Motsue, "but at least some of us are strong." She closed her eyes. It was easier to be strong, she thought, if one had one's eyes closed, although that would only work to a limited extent. One could not go around indefinitely with one's eyes closed, especially if one was a detective. Quite apart from anything else, that was in direct contradiction of the advice which Clovis Anderson gave in The Principles of Private Detection, one chapter of which was entitled "The Importance of Keeping Your Eyes Open." Had Clovis Anderson ever been on a diet? She wondered.
There was a picture of him.

0: name on the back cover. And although Mara Motswe had never paid much attention to it, now she brought it to mind, one salient feature of it leapt out. Clovis Anderson was traditionally built. Chapter 15. Mr. Polipetsi tries to be helpful. Mama Coetzee was already in the office of the number one ladies' detective agency when Mara Motswe arrived there the following morning. "So, Ma," said Mara Motswe, after formal greetings had been exchanged. "So, there you are chasing after our friend, Mr. Cedric Desani. What have you managed to uncover today?" Mama Coetzee picked up a piece of paper and brandished it. "There is a small farm down near Lebatsi. I have the details here. It is meant to be the property of his brother, but I have already spoken on the telephone to the people down there who sell cattle dip. They say that it is always Mr. Cedric Desani who comes to buy the dip, and it is always his name on the checks. The lawyers will be interested to hear this. I think they want to show that he is really the owner." "They will be very pleased with your work," said Mara Motswe, adding, "and Mr. Desani will be very displeased." Mama Coetzee laughed. "We cannot please everybody." They chatted for a few minutes more before Mama Coetzee offered to make Mara Motswe a cup of tea. "I have brought in some doughnuts," she said. "Futi gave me some last night. He has sent one for you and one for Mr. J.L.B. Matakoni." Mara Motswe's face lit up. "That is very kind of him," she said. "A doughnut?" She trailed off. She had remembered about her diet. She had eaten one slice of toast that morning and a banana, and her stomach felt light and empty. A doughnut was exactly what she wanted. A doughnut with a dusting of coarse sugar on the outside. Enough to give a bit of a crunch and to line one's lips with white. And a layer of sweetened oil soaked into the dough itself. Such bliss, such bliss. "I don't think that I shall have a doughnut, Ma," she said. "You may eat mine today." Mama Coetzee shrugged. "I will be happy to have two," she said. "Or should I give it to the apprentices to share? No, I don't think I'll do that. I will eat it myself." Mama Coetzee rose from her chair and began to walk across the room towards the kettle. Mara Motswe noticed immediately that she was walking in an unusual way. Her steps were small, and she appeared to totter as she put one leg before the other. The new shoes, of course. She had collected her new shoes that morning. Mara Motswe leaned forward at her desk and looked. "Your new shoes, Ma," she exclaimed. "Those beautiful new shoes!" Mama Coetzee stopped where she was. She turned round to face Mara Motswe. "So you like them, Mara Motswe?" Mara Motswe did not hesitate. "Of course I do," she said. "They look very good on you." Mama Coetzee smiled modestly. "Thank you, Ma. I'm just breaking them in at the moment. You know how that takes a bit of time." Mara Motswe did know. And she knew, too, but did not say anything, that there were some pairs of shoes that would never be broken in. Shoes that were too small were usually too small for a reason. They were intended for people with small feet. "You'll get used to them," she said, but her voice lacked conviction. Mama Coetzee continued her journey to the kettle. Painfully, thought Mara Motswe. Then she went back to her desk and sat down, with relief. Watching this, Mara Motswe had to suppress a smile. It was her assistant's one weak point, this interest in unsuitable shoes. But as failings went, this was not a great one. How much more dangerous was an interest in unsuitable men? And Mama Coetzee did not show any sign of that. In fact, she showed herself to be very sensible when it came to men, even if her last friend had been misleading her. He had not been unsuitable in any way, apart from the fact that he was already married, of course. Once the kettle had boiled, Mama Cootsie made the tea. Tanganda tea for her and Redbush tea for Mara Motswe. And she took Mara Motswe's cup over to her. Mara Motswe suppressed the urge to offer to help her by getting the tea herself, in view of the obvious pain which walking now caused Mama Cootsie. It would not be helpful, she thought, for Mama Cootsie to know that she realized how uncomfortable she was. It would be difficult enough for her to acknowledge her mistake to herself, let alone to others. The doughnuts were then produced from a grease-stained paper bag, and Mama Cootsie began to eat hers. "This is very delicious," she said as she chewed on a mouthful. "Footy says that he knows the baker at that bakery up in Broadhurst, and he always gives him the best doughnuts. They are very good, Ma, very good." She paused to lick the sugar off her fingers. "You must have had a big breakfast today, Mara Motswe. Either that, or you're getting sick." "We don't have to eat doughnuts all day," said Mara Motswe. "There are other things to do." Mama Cootsie raised an eyebrow. It was a bit extreme of Mara Motswe to suggest that doughnuts were being consumed all day. Two doughnuts in one morning was not excessive, surely. And Mara Motswe would not normally turn up her nose at the possibility of a couple of doughnuts. Unless... well, that would be an extraordinary development. Mara Motswe on a diet. Mama Cootsie looked across at Mara Motswe. "You'd never go on a diet, would you, Mara Motswe?" The question was asked casually, but Mama Cootsie knew immediately that she had guessed correctly. Mara Motswe looked up sharply, with exactly that look of irritation mixed with self-pity that people in the early stages of a diet manifest. "As a matter of fact, Ma, I am on a diet," said Mara Motswe. "And it doesn't make it any easier for me if you eat doughnuts like that in front of me." It was an uncharacteristically sharp retort from Mara Motswe, who was normally so kind and polite. And for that reason, Mama Cootsie did not take it to heart. Short temper was a known hazard of dieting. And who could blame people for being a bit irritable when they were constantly hungry? But at the same time, normal life had to go on around dieters. And doughnuts were just a part of normal life. "You can't expect everybody else to stop eating, Mara Motswe," Mama Cootsie pointed out. Nothing more was said on the subject, but it occurred to Mara Motswe that this was exactly the sort of question one should put to Auntie Emang. She imagined the letter. "Dear Auntie Emang, I am on a diet, and yet the lady in the office with me insists on eating doughnuts in front of me. I find this very difficult. I do not want to be rude, but is there anything I can do about this?" Auntie Emang would come up with one of her rather witty responses to that, thought Mara Motswe. She reflected on Auntie Emang. It must be strange having people write to one about all sorts of problems. One would end up being party to so many secrets. She stopped. An idea had come to her, and she noted it down quickly on a scrap of paper so that it might not be lost, as was the fate of so many ideas, brilliant and otherwise. Shortly before lunch, Mr. Polapetsi knocked on the office door. They had not seen him that morning, but this was not unusual. Mr. J.L.B. Matacone had discovered that Mr. Polapetsi was a safe driver. Unlike the apprentices, who broke the speed limit at every opportunity, and he had decided to use him to collect spares and deliver the cars of customers who could not manage to get into the garage to collect them. Mr. Polapetsi did not mind walking back from the customers' houses or taking a minibus, whereas the apprentices insisted on being collected by Mr. J.L.B. Matacone in his truck. But all this was time-consuming for him, and sometimes Mr. Polapetsi would be out of the garage for hours on end. "Mr. Polapetsi," said Mara Motswe. "Have you been off on one of your long errands, Ra? All over the place? Here and there?" "He is known all over the town," said Mama Cootsie, laughing. "He is the best-known messenger, like Superman." "Superman was not a messenger," said Mara Motswe. "He was She did not complete her sentence. What exactly did Superman do? She was not sure if that was ever made clear. Mr. Bolopezzi ignored this talk of Superman. He had noticed that sometimes these ladies got into a silly mood and talked all sorts of nonsense, which was meant to be funny. He did not find it particularly amusing. "I have been collecting some spare parts for Mr. J.L.B. Mattaconi," he explained patiently. "I had to get some fuses, and we had run out of fan belts, and blah, blah, blah," said Mama Coetzee. "All this garage business, it is of no interest to us, Mr. Bolopezzi. We are interested in more serious matters on this side of the building." "You would find fan belts serious enough if yours broke halfway to Francistown," retorted Mr. Bolopezzi. He was about to continue with an explanation of the importance of mechanical matters, but he stopped. Mama Coetzee had risen from her desk to take a file back to the filing cabinet, and he now saw her new blue shoes. And he noticed, too, the odd way in which she was walking. "Have you hurt yourself, Ma?" he asked solicitously. "Have you sprained an ankle?" Mama Coetzee continued on her tottering journey. "No," she said, "I have not hurt myself. I am fine, thank you, Ra." Mr. Bolopezzi did not intercept the warning glance from Mara Motsui, and continued, "Those look like new shoes. My, they are very fashionable, aren't they? I can hardly see them, they're so small. Are you sure they fit you?" "Of course I am," mumbled Mama Coetzee. "I'm just breaking them in, that's all."
1: "I would have thought that your feet were far too wide for shoes like that, Ma," Mr. Bolopezzi went on. "I do not think that you would be able to run in those, do you? Or even walk?"
0: Mara Motsui could not help but smile, and she peered down at her desk with intense interest, trying to hide her expression from Mama Coetzee.
1: "What do you think, Mara Motsui?" asked Mr. Bolopezzi. "Do you think that Mama Coetzee should wear shoes like that?"
0: "It is none of my business, Ra," said Mara Motsui. "Mama Coetzee is old enough to choose her own shoes."
1: "Yes," said Mama Coetzee defiantly. "I don't comment on your shoes, and you should not comment on mine. It is very rude for a man to comment on a woman's shoes. That is well known, isn't it, Mara Motsui?"
0: "Yes, it is," said Mara Motsui loyally. "And anyway, Mr. Bolopezzi, did you want to see us about something?" Mr. Bolopezzi walked across the room and sat in the client's chair uninvited.
1: "I have something to show you," he said. "It is out at the back, but first I will tell you something. You remember when we went out to Mokolodi? There was something wrong there, wasn't there?"
0: Mara Motsui nodded, but was non-committal.
1: "I do not think that everything was right."
0: "People were frightened, weren't they?" pressed Mr. Bolopezzi. "Did you notice that?"
1: "Maybe," said Mara Motsui.
0: "Well, I certainly noticed it," said Mr. Bolopezzi. "And while you were talking to people, I did a bit of investigating. I dug a bit deeper."
1: Mara Motsui frowned. It was not for Mr. Bolopezzi to dig deeper. That was not why she had taken him down to Mokolodi. He was a perceptive man, and an intelligent one. But he should not think that he could initiate inquiries. Not even Mama Coetzee, with her considerable experience in the field, initiated investigations without first talking to Mara Motsui about it. This was a simple question of accountability. If anything went wrong, then it would be Mara Motsui who would have to bear responsibility as principal. For this reason, she had to know what was going on. She composed herself to talk firmly to Mr. Bolopezzi. She did not relish doing this, but she was the boss, after all, and she could not shirk her duty. "Mr. Bolopezzi," she began, "I do not think..." He cut her off, brightly raising a finger in the air, as if to point to the source of his inspiration. "It was all to do with a bird," he said. "Would you believe it, Mara Motsui? A bird was responsible for all that fear and worry. Mara Motswe was silenced. Of course it was to do with a bird. She had found that out eventually, had winkled the information out of that girl in the restaurant. But she had not expected that Mr. Polopetsi, who had no contacts there, would have found out the same thing. I did know about the bird, she said gravely, and I was going to do something about it for them. Mr. Polopetsi raised another finger in the air. I've done it already, he said brightly. I've solved the problem.
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10: 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G'day, I'm Sam Rickard, and joining me as per usual is Emma Myers from Disability Media Australia. Hello, Emma.
11: Hello.
10: Now, we're reading articles from the powered.media website, and I've got everything in completely the wrong order. It's been one of those mornings. How's your morning been?
11: Chaotic, to say the least. Just preparing for the federal budget, so it's a bit like bedlam here at Parliament House.
10: I could imagine all the comings and goings would be a little bit higher than average, you might say. So this week we are dealing with two articles that are, well, a bit of fun in their own way and positive. So, for surprise, surprise, we actually have a positive show this week.
11: I know. How rare is that, Sam?
10: Indeed. I mean, usually we're talking about cuts to the NDIS or thriving kids or things like that. Yeah, that'll be next week. We'll bring the mood down then. Anyway, so let's start with inclusive education. This sounded like a really positive story.
11: Oh, look, I had such a pleasant time writing this, Sam. Like, how often do you hear about, you know, kids with a disadvantage to their education because of their disability? And now we've got this incredible school that's teaching not only in the English language but also Auslan, but its aim seems to be a mainstream school.
10: This is the thing that I think is the most interesting is sometimes people think that, oh, yes, if you introduce complex concepts to children, like a second language or something like that, they will find it harder. But kids' brains are plastic. They can take in new ideas and do interesting things with them. So, I mean, it's a win-win on both sides, really, because you teach somebody a second language, whether that be Auslan or anything else, it's easier to learn other languages after that. So this is quite exciting.
11: Yeah, and as the principal of the school explained, the students leave at year six with the second language under their belt. You know, how many year six students, how many 12-year-olds do you know that can speak a second language if it's not a regular thing at home?
10: Now, also the other interesting thing that what I found was a reevaluation of how we teach kids, because there's the myth of the average child. I find this mind-blowing because it's kind of like when they talk about the average family of, you know, 2.5 children. And it's like, okay, where are all these half children walking around? So finally someone's gone, hang on, we're all individuals.
11: Yes, Sam, that's right. And, you know, there is no such thing as an ordinary child. Every child is unique in their own way, be it within certain categories, but they all have their unique way of thinking and doing things. And so, as any lecturer, Kathy Colligan, says, it's very hard to cater to the myth of the normal child when there is no such thing as one.
10: Talking a positive news story, here's a rather charming up-and-coming newsreader who's going to read it all. Okay, yes, it's me again. Many people with disability, navigating the education system can be distressing. But one school in Queensland is highlighting how the right supports and environments can enable people with disability to learn, connect and thrive alongside their peers. Powered spoke with a student from Toowong State School, an education facility leading the way in inclusive practice through bilingual education in both English and Auslan. Year 5 student Josh Fletcher is hard of hearing. He explains how he and his classmates use FM speakers, which are devices designed to help students who are hard of hearing. They're worn like a small necklace with a microphone at the bottom. The teacher or speaker talks into the microphone and the sound is transmitted directly to the student's hearing aids. You need to wear it in a specific way so the sound actually goes through, says Josh. Josh says his favourite subject, math, is taught by a teacher who is completely deaf. He only signs, and it's sometimes a bit harder. We don't really know the vocab, but we usually have a slideshow on the screen, so he can point to the word and tell us a sign, and then we just remember it for future reference. With 10 students who have hearing difficulties in his class, Josh believes it a benefit for the other children to be able to learn Auslan alongside English. Most of the kids in my class are really empathetic. They really enjoy learning Auslan. Most kids at the school are fluent. It's not really been a trouble, apart from when new kids come and they have a bit of difficulty learning. But we're always managing to cope, he says. Toowong State School Deputy Principal Elizabeth Fletcher explains how the school's unique approach is shaping inclusive education. The success of our program is direct teaching from a teacher to a student. The student gets immediate feedback. There's no delay, says Ms. Fletcher. As for the students who can hear, Ms. Fletcher believes attending the school allows children to foster a deeper knowledge of understanding that they can then take out into the community. They leave Year 6 with an intact second language and a huge understanding of inclusion and diversity. Senior lecturer in inclusive education at the Department of Education Studies in Macquarie University, Dr. Kathy Colligan, says one of the most difficult things with inclusive education is the myth of the average child. We think there's such a thing as a normal child. If we target all our education for this mythical normal child, then nobody's getting an optimal education. Dr. Colligan argues that systematic changes are essential for creating truly accessible and equitable education environments. If instead we use universal design for learning and approach our planning, we can plan for a lot of aspects of diversity before we can even know who our students are, because we know all these different forms of diversity that exist, says Dr. Colligan. She believes inclusive classrooms benefit both the students with and without disability. We have to be able to challenge our ableist beliefs and know they inform our systems and structures if we want to achieve inclusion, Dr. Colligan says. If we listen to children and we engage children in helping us bring inclusion into a reality within our education settings, we can do so much. If you like this story, you can listen to the full episode of Building Inclusion, a podcast from Australia's Disability Strategy, presented by Powered Media. The link will be available in the podcast notes. After competing internationally for more than 2 decades, multi-medal Paralympic wheelchair racer Christy Dawes has rightfully earned a reputation for being one of the fiercest competitors in the game. With the 2032 Brisbane Games only a few years away, Powered sat down with the Newcastle-based athlete to ask whether she thinks Australia has what it takes to pull off the best games since the 2000 Paralympics. Every Paralympics I've been to or competed at, the standards rise every time in terms of athleticism, but also games delivery. They take what works at one games and make it bigger and better for the next games, she says. They also take the things that they need to work on and try and rectify that. The three-time Paralympic medalist says she believes Australia has a wonderful attitude towards disability and difference. The younger generation has grown up around disability and difference for their entire lives. They're of the age where they can enjoy their total acceptance, and I think it will just be a complete embrace of athletes and the games. Preparations to make Brisbane more accessible for the 2032 Games are already underway, with Guide Dogs Queensland announcing a major plan to double services and reshape accessibility across the state. We want accessibility to be seen as a vital part of how Queensland grows. Most importantly, we want to bring the community with us by building momentum through real stories that show what inclusion looks like, said Guide Dog Queensland CEO Jack Beveridge. While many sports have been included in the games over the years, there's one which is yet to shine in the Paralympic Games. Powerchair football is a fast-paced, high-impact ball sport designed for individuals who use electric wheelchairs for their daily mobility. Powerchair football is a modified version of football, or soccer, played by powerchair users. The sport features specially modified powerchairs and an oversized ball, and is played on an outdoor court. It is fast-paced, highly tactical, and showcases the skills of the players. The president of the New South Wales Powerchair Football Association, Jason Ryan, says that although powerchair football is not a Paralympic sport, the community believes its inclusion is well overdue. It's a fantastic sport with great opportunity for everyone to participate. It's one of the more exciting electric wheelchair sports that you'd ever find, as one of the fastest, most high-impact sports. It's one of the most watchable games. It's fantastic from an audience perspective. Though the sport has applied for inclusion in the Paralympics in the past, Mr. Ryan claims many organisations are working at both national and international levels to gain Paralympic recognition for the 2032 Brisbane Games. We believe the current appetite to implement the game in the Paralympics is strong because the sport is played in more than 27 countries worldwide and already exists as a branch of major football organisations in countries like the UK and US. Having the Paralympics in Brisbane would be huge. We've certainly let the Brisbane 32 committee know that we are absolutely ready and willing to be part of that big event, the New South Wales president says. All right, so the second story, we're sort of following up on one we did not that long ago at Guide Dogs Queensland. We're trying to increase the accessibility of Brisbane and Queensland itself for the upcoming 2032 Games.
11: I recently spoke with a friend of mine who's a multi-medal Paralympic wheelchair racer who said that she is really looking forward to seeing just how our country gears up for these games in what is it, 6 years time then now?
10: Coming up, yes.
11: And because she's participated in, as well as commented on numerous games, she says that each Paralympics just go from strength to strength, getting better each year.
10: We'll call Atlanta an outlier as far as that goes. That kind of went back a bit for that. That's a story for another time. And my experience for the four games that I went to were that, yes, Barcelona built on what Seoul did, and then Sydney just sort of took what Atlanta did wrong and ran with it and made, as it were, the best games that I'd ever been to. It's a shame my results weren't as good. So, yeah, I could agree there. If you started out in Sydney and then competed in games after that, then, yes, things would only get better.
11: I mean, when she said that, I did actually think back to the Paris Paralympics, which, from what I've heard, the city wasn't as accessible as they made it out to be.
10: Well, that's the French for you, I suppose. Sorry, Guillaume, if you're listening. The second part of the story, though, dealt with a sport. I'm pretty sure I've actually seen this sport in action. It's motorised wheelchair football.
11: Are you sure you're not thinking of murder balls, Sam?
10: Ah, I have seen that as well, but I'm pretty sure I've actually seen people in motorised wheelchairs zipping about with a soccer ball. So
11: yeah, and surprisingly enough, wheelchair football isn't actually a Paralympic sport.
10: Quite a number of sports haven't been included over the years. Blind powerlifting is another one, believe it or not. They're putting a good argument for it, though, because the whole point of a lot of this is, yes, participation, and the Paralympics is about participation. But the way this was described, at least in your article, was, I'd like to watch this on television.
11: Yeah, I really would. I think it is up there with the wheelchair rugby in its willingness to watch. So, you know, fingers crossed, and hopefully we'll see them in the 2032 Games.
10: All right, well, that is about all we have time for. Anything to look forward to in the near future, or are we just going to be talking budget for next week?
11: Oh, look, I'm not entirely sure, but I think I'd rather guess to say it's all about the budget next week.
10: In the meantime, you can find these articles and more by going to Powered, spelled P-O-W-E-R-D, I think I got that right, .media, along with the podcast of this show. The Powered News Wrap was brought to you by Disability Media Australia. 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Bye for now.
11: Bye.
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19: 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President
20: 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There's been no trace of Mr. Holt.
21: Canberra Day
22: 19. The killed Osama
23: bin Laden. Hello and welcome to On This Day. I'm Marilyn Barclay, and today is Wednesday the 13th of May.
24: Well, for those fascinated by Australian native animals, we begin the show with the first confirmed sighting of the elusive thylacine, commonly known as the Tasmanian tiger, which occurred on this day in 1792. The carnivorous marsupial was once believed to have roamed the entire Australian mainland, as well as parts of New Guinea. The thylacine had become extinct on the Australian mainland before British settlement of the continent, but it survived on the island of Tasmania, along with several other endemic species, including the Tasmanian devil. Intensive hunting encouraged by bounties is generally blamed for its extinction, but other contributing factors may have been disease, the introduction of dogs, and human encroachment into its habitat. The Tasmanian tiger was roughly 110 centimetres in length, with a strong, stiff tail and grey-brown fur with black and brown stripes on its lower back. The first evidence of its existence was in 1642, when Abel Tasman discovered Tasmania. Once upon the shore of the island, one of the crewmen described seeing footprints that resembled the claws of a tiger. This idea of the existence of a tiger was confirmed when French naturalist Jacques-Julien Houtou de la Billardière made what is considered to be the first definitive sighting of the Tasmanian tiger on May 13, 1792, while on an expedition to New Holland. The last known Tasmanian tiger died in a Hobart zoo in 1936 from starvation, as there was a lack of understanding of the animal's needs. Although there have been numerous reported sightings of these creatures since, none has been confirmed, and they were officially listed as extinct in 1986. And just 5 years earlier, On this day in 1787, the first fleet of convicts departed Portsmouth in England, bound for Botany Bay. During 18th century England, the Industrial Revolution had removed many opportunities to earn an honest wage, as simpler tasks were replaced by machine labour. As unemployment rose, so did crime, especially the theft of basic necessities such as food and clothing. The British prison system was overflowing, and since American colonies were no longer taking convicts following the American War of Independence, the uncharted continent of New Holland provided an alternative. On the 18th of August 1786, the decision was made to send a colonisation party of convicts, military and civilian personnel to Botany Bay in New South Wales under the command of Captain Arthur Phillip. The first fleet consisted of 775 convicts on board six transport ships, accompanied by officials, crew, marines and their families. The first fleet assembled in Portsmouth and set sail on May the 13th, 1787. They arrived in Botany Bay on the 18th of January the following year. Phillip immediately determined that there was insufficient fresh water, an absence of usable timber, poor quality soil, and no safe harbour at Botany Bay. Thus, the fleet was moved to Port Jackson 8 days later. The landing of the first fleet at Port Jackson and the raising of the Union Jack to claim the supposedly empty land as belonging to England is commemorated annually on January the 26th as Australia Day. And now, as we head to our first music break, we pay tribute to American singer, songwriter and guitarist Ritchie Valens, who was born on this day in 1941 in California. Ritchie's biggest hit was Donna in 1958. A rock and roll pioneer and a forefather of the Chicano rock movement, Valens was killed in a plane crash 8 months into his recording career. The plane accident, which took his life, also took the lives of Buddy Holly and the Big Bopper, J.P. Richardson. In 1987, his life story was told in the movie La Bamba, the name of another one of his great hits.

0: You were just listening to the Ritchie Valens hit, La Bamba.
1: Well, as we return to the program, we have an assassination plot for you, and one you may in fact remember.
0: In October 1978, Pope John Paul II succeeded Pope John Paul, who died after just 33 days in office. The new pope took the name in deference to his predecessor. At 58 years old, the new pope became the youngest pope to be elected in the 20th century. His reign was marked by an attempt to accommodate other Christian sects, as well as to forge a better understanding with the Islamic world, without compromising his own Catholic stance. He was also significant for his contribution to the fall of communism in Eastern Europe. On the 13th of May 1981, the Pope was shot and seriously wounded while passing through St. Peter's Square in Rome in an open car. He was rushed by an ambulance to hospital, where he underwent surgery, and luckily, the bullet had narrowly missed vital organs. Bystanders detained the would-be assassin, 23-year-old escaped Turkish murderer Mehmet Ali Agca, until police arrived. Agca was sentenced to life imprisonment, and his motives for the attempted assassination have never been established.
1: Now, if it is your birthday today, you share it with British composer Sir Arthur Sullivan, who was born on this day in 1900.
0: He's best known for the 14 comic operas jointly created with the dramatist W.S. Gilbert, including HMS Pinafore, The Pirates of Penzance, and The Mikado. Despite their sometimes strained working relationship, Gilbert and Sullivan introduced innovations in content and form that directly influenced the development of musical theatre through the 20th century.
1: And in the world of sport, US boxer Joe Louis was born on this day in 1914. Nicknamed the Brown Bomber, Louis' championship reign lasted 140 consecutive months, during which he participated in 26 championship fights. He was the longest reigning heavyweight boxing champ, holding the title for over 11 years.
0: Stevie Wonder was born on this day in 1950. The American singer's real name is, in fact, Steveland Hardaway Judkins. Blind since shortly after birth, the child prodigy, known as Little Stevie Wonder, signed with Motown's label at 11 years old and became one of the most creative musical figures of the late 20th century. His biggest hits include For Once in My Life, I Just Call to Say I Love You, and Superstition. American basketball player Dennis Rodman was born in 1961. He played for Detroit Pistons, San Antonio Spurs, Chicago Bulls, Los Angeles Lakers, and Dallas Mavericks in the NBA.
1: And to end the show, on this day in 1988, British singer Billy Ocean was number one on the ARIA music charts in Australia with Get Out of My Dreams, Get Into My Car. The single also was number one in eight other countries, including the US.

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6: Good afternoon. It's Wednesday, the 13th of May, 2026. I'm Doug Cunningham, and I'm joined today by Steve Nelson. First up, here's a quick look at what's making headlines around the country. What's in the federal budget for older Australians? Coalition vows to repeal Labor's toxic negative gearing, and outrage over hike to overseas travel taxes. Now, here's Steve with today's top story.
7: Thank you, Doug. Our top story, titled, as you said, is What's in the Federal Budget for Older Australians? And this comes from the ABC. Labor's been clear that its federal budget is aimed at addressing intergenerational equity, with Treasurer Jim Chalmers finishing his budget speech last night by saying it fulfills obligations to future generations. But what does that mean for older generations? There are specific parts of the economic strategy that will impact older Australians. Here are some key points. Health insurance rebate balancing. The budget plans to remove age as a determinant for the private health insurance rebate from April 1, 2027. The Howard era decision to give over 65s more generous insurance rebates has been scrapped. More than 3 million Australians aged over 65 will have to pay hundreds of dollars more for their private health insurance a year. In total, the older Australians will be left to fork out an extra $240 a year or more. Before the latest budget, people aged 65 to 69 could claim 28% of their private insurance premiums, and for anyone over 70, that figure increased to 32%. Anyone under 65 can claim 24% rebate. Health Minister Mark Butler said older Australians would no longer get special treatment because the older system was not fair between generations. I understand this won't be a welcome decision for many, but it's the right thing to do, he said in a pre-budget speech earlier this week. The government expects 44,000 older Australians to ditch their private health insurance as a result. According to the budget documents, the change will mean a saving of $11 billion from 2025-26 to 2036-37. But that saving is for the government and follows the line stated throughout the documents of aligning private health insurance rebate entitlements across age groups to strengthen intergenerational equity. Next heading being cheaper medicine on PBS. Part of the budget is aimed at making new and amended listings on the Pharmaceutical Benefits Scheme, PBS, cheaper. The government will provide $5.9 billion for those listings on the PBS that are new or have been amended. That list includes treatments for cystic fibrosis, chronic kidney disease, various cancers, and more. Staying on the PBS, the maximum general co-payment will be reduced to $25. To further collect eligible older Australians, the budget will provide $449.3 million to list the respiratory syncytial virus, RSV vaccine, Arexiv, on the National Immunisation Program, making it free for patients over 75, amongst others. The government will also permanently subsidise COVID-19 oral antiviral medicines. Next heading, negative gearing and CGT changes. While the housing measures aren't targeted at any particular age, it could be that those who have had longer to build wealth are more likely to own investment properties. Under Labor's proposed changes, negative gearing will be limited to new builds only to incentivise more housing supply. This means landlords will no longer be able to make the most of the investment strategy on any existing properties that are purchased from today. Negative gearing is a strategy that lets landlords reduce their own income tax by deducting financial losses from renting out a property. Any investment property owned before the release of this budget will be exempt from the changes, meaning anyone who currently negatively gears their investment property can continue to do so. The capital gains tax, CGT, rules will be changed from July 1, 2027. From that date, the 50% CGT discount for individuals, trusts and partnerships will be replaced with a cost-based indexation and a 30% minimum tax rate. The cost-based indexation will mean only real capital gains are subject to tax, according to the budget document.

The government says the reform to negative gearing and CGT is to help level the playing field for first home buyers and support more Australians to realise the dream of home ownership. Next heading is aged care improvements. Labor plans to invest $3.7 billion in aged care within this budget to ensure older people get the

0: construction of 5,000 aged care beds a year, so they aren't built and ready to go yet. A total of $606.5 million will go to new capital subsidies for aged care providers that choose to build or expand their residential accommodation. There will also be a restructure to the accommodation supplement to the amount of $1.1 billion of future spending. This will introduce an additional payment for homes with more than 60% low means residents. Other aged care improvements include a $565.1 million injection to improve sector quality, safety and viability, and a $389.8 million drop to accelerate the release of support at home packages. Alongside those cash injections, the Labor government says it is committing $1 billion to fully subsidise personal care services for things such as showering through the Support at Home program. Finally, they're heading the right thing to do. The ABC has listed older Australians as one of this year's budget losers. The main driver for that is the government scrapping the extra private health insurance subsidy for people aged over 65. But the budget allocation to fund a free RSV vaccine is seen as some good news for older Australians. And additional funding to aged care has been long requested by national seniors groups in the country. Mr. Chalmers said he was prepared to blowback from sections of the community after releasing this budget. These changes are contentious, he told the ABC radio today. There's no use pretending otherwise, but it's the right thing to do. And that story titled What's the Federal Budget for Older Australians was from the ABC.
1: Coalition vows to repeal Labor's toxic negative gearing and capital gains tax budget changes. From Ton McElroy and Sarah Basford Canalis from The Guardian. The Coalition has vowed to repeal Labor's proposed changes to negative gearing and capital gains tax if they win power, setting up a major fight before the next election over key tax reform measures from the budget. The Shadow Treasurer, Tim Wilson, and the opposition leader, Angus Taylor, said a future Coalition government would reinstate more generous rules for property investors, as well as for Australians minimising their tax through trusts, pledging to fight the proposals in Parliament in coming weeks. Taylor said the Coalition would only support a new $250 tax offset for workers, a new hospitals funding announced on Tuesday night. Absolutely. Our position is we're going to do everything we can to stop these bad taxes, toxic taxes, from getting through Parliament, he told Sky today. We'll do whatever it takes to roll these taxes back. The Coalition's repeal plan would leave the budget about $70 billion worse off, requiring additional savings or revenue measures to fix the shortfall. The Treasurer, Jim Chalmers, used Tuesday night's budget to break Labor's election promises on tax reform, announcing an end to negative gearing for new investment properties and scaling back the 50% capital gains tax discount. Investment properties brought after Tuesday night will no longer be able to be negatively geared, while the CGT discount will be replaced by 1st of July 2027. Wilson said the Coalition would seek to defeat the changes for property investors, adding, "We'll repeal these measures if necessary. But when it comes down to the measures of broken trust built on bad faith that this government is putting forward, which is going to kneecap young Australians, then let's be very clear about just how bad it is. The next election, due by mid-2028, will coincide with a full suite of changes coming into force." Taylor initially left open the question of repealing the changes on negative gearing and capital gains tax, telling the ABC this morning, "Let's see. Let's see, because if you take their small business taxation, for instance, they're saying they're going to do a review because they realise there's a whole lot of criticism they've had. They're going to do a review of their own capital gains tax measures. Again, a huge amount of criticism around investors, particularly small businesses and growth investors. So we don't even know what final form this is going to come in. What I do know is we're dead opposed to these increases and we'll fight them. The Greens leader, Larissa

0: Walters said her party will drive a hard bargain with Labour before committing to pass the measures through Parliament, demanding more detail from the government. She told Guardian Australia the changes for property investment were little more than tinkering around the edges, and as much as 95% of the benefits of the existing rules would remain. Asked if the Greens would hold up progress of the budget appropriation bills, Walters said the party needed more detail on major provisions. I think the government had a choice in who they work for, who they were going to deliver for. They've chosen the big corporations and the 1%. They haven't chosen the people, she said. She called for the $250 tax offset, dubbed by the government the Working Australians Tax Offset, to be given to about 4 million low-income earners and welfare recipients whose income is below the tax-free threshold. The Prime Minister, Anthony Albanese, ruled out extending the payment, due to come into force from the end of the next financial year. He said the offset was designed to benefit people who actually work. If they fall below the tax-free threshold, they literally are not paying tax by definition, so it's pretty hard to provide tax cuts to people who don't pay tax. And that was Coalition vows to repeal Labour's toxic negative gearing and capital gains tax budget changes from Tom McElroy, Sarah Basford-Cannells, The Guardian.
1: And from 7news.com, outrage over hike to overseas travel taxes set to hit Australian tourism operators and holiday makers. People travelling out of Australia are set to be slugged with a new tax hike announced in last night's federal budget, making overseas holidays even more expensive. It will also increase return travel costs for tourist travel to federal Australia. The Tourism and Transport Forum said the federal government had blindsided Australia's travel and tourism industry with a decision to increase the passenger movement charge, PMC, in the budget. The PMC is a fee charged to anyone departing Australia by plane or cruise ship and is usually added to and included in the fare. TTF CEO Margie Osman slammed the decision to increase the PMC from $70 to $80 per person as a major blow to the tourism sector. "This is an absolute shocker for the tourism industry," Osman said. "We're outraged the government has decided to make travel even more expensive when operators are already under enormous pressure from the ongoing fuel crisis and surging operating costs. The government talks constantly about supporting tourism and growing visitation, yet the budget makes Australia more expensive to visit and more expensive for Australians to travel." Osman said the increased fee means a family of four will soon need to pay $320 just in tax as part of their airfare from Australia. "Given how much uncertainty the industry is already facing, this could really be the straw that breaks the camel's back." The increase, due to take effect from January 1, 2027, is said to have caused deep frustration with tourism industry bodies who say they were not consulted before it was announced. The last time the fee was charged was in 2024, when it rose from $60, which it had risen to in 2017. Osman said the six-month transition period reflected the government's recognition of how seriously the increase will impact the industry, without any indication the increase in revenue would be used to benefit the industry. "It's inconceivable that none of the extra revenue that's going to be collected from this tax hike looks set to fund the urgent border modernisation we have been calling for," she said. "It's particularly disappointing when we've worked so constructively with government over the past 12 to 18 months on developing a seamless border, which would give every Australian a better, safer, more secure experience." Osman is calling for the new tax rate to be frozen for at least 4 years, claiming the PMC tax has increasingly become a revenue grab for Treasury, with little evidence the billions of dollars collected from travellers was being reinvested back into tourism, aviation, or border infrastructure. Right now, we have airports around the country that are planning their own improvements, and they need a signal in terms of how they spend their money, she said. It is urgent that we escalate the really solid work done over the last year by sections of the government with the industry and deliver a modern, seamless border that so many other countries take for granted. And that came from 7 News, entitled "Outrage Over Hike to Overseas Travel Taxes Set to Hit Australian Tourism Operators and Holiday Makers."
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0: And now from news.com.au, horrific family of Melbourne teen found dead in fridge make desperate plea. The family of a Melbourne teenager whose body was found dumped at a waste depot has called on the State Attorney General to intervene after charges against the man charged with the 19-year-old's alleged killer were dropped ahead of trial. On Tuesday, prosecutors informed the Supreme Court of Victoria that a manslaughter charge would be thrown out against the man who had been accused of killing Isla Bell before her remains were hidden in a fridge and discarded. "You may as well have just chucked me out in the bin with my daughter," Bell's mother, Justine Spokes, told The Age in response to the decision. "My expectations in our legal system were low, but not low enough." Ms. Spokes told the publication she does not accept the outcome despite having been warned to expect it. Marek Ganev, 55, was initially charged with murder in November 2024 after police discovered Miss Bell's body in a rubbish truck at a waste depot in Danangdong. It had been previously alleged Mr. Ganev killed Miss Bell in his apartment before enlisting his friend Yul Yaffe, 59, to help remove a fridge containing her remains. The teenager had vanished about 6 weeks earlier after leaving her Brunswick home, with the disappearance prompting a public outcry for information. Mr. Ganev had pleaded not guilty, and the charge was later downgraded to manslaughter, with a trial scheduled to begin later this month. But on Tuesday, Crown Prosecutor Jeremy McWilliams announced in the Victorian Supreme Court that the charge would be withdrawn and prosecutors intended to lay a new charge of attempting to pervert the course of justice. The trial was vacated and a new summary of the allegations will be served on his lawyer within 2 weeks, the court was told. A separate charge of attempting to pervert the course of justice against Mr. Yaffe was also withdrawn and he left the court a free man. Ms. Spokes said she was at a loss to understand why the decision had been made regarding the downgraded and dropped charge. "The community should have a chance to have a say. With no review process available, this does not meet community expectations," she said. According to Ms. Spokes, the Office of Public Prosecutions, OPP, told her they had confidence in the charge of manslaughter against Ganev up until 4 days ago, The Age reports. "Where is the integrity of our state justice system?" she asked. Ms. Bell's grandfather, David Spokes, said, "All my personal and professional life, I have believed that our adversarial system of justice delivers just that, justice, no more. Our justice system is failing badly and needs reform," he said, noting police had acted with integrity and impartiality at all times. "We call on Attorney General Sonia Kilkenny to intervene and change the system. It's time for the pendulum to swing back to support the victims of violence." During a committal hearing, the Melbourne Magistrates Court was told forensic pathologists were unable to say how Miss Bell died or whether her injuries occurred after her death. In a statement, an Office of Public Prosecutions spokeswoman said Mr. Ganev's manslaughter charge had been withdrawn, as there are no reasonable prospects of conviction due to insufficient evidence to support the charge. Mr. Yaffe did not comment as he left court. Outside of court, Ms. Spokes shared her disappointment and spoke about the crushing reality of life without Isla. "I raised Isla to be full of compassion and care and integrity and strength," she said. "My expectations in our legal system were low, but obviously not low enough." In a statement given to The Age, Isla's close friend, Izzy, said, "I have absolutely no words. What does this say to girls, young women, or women? We're just disposable. I am so heartbroken. That was horrific. Family of Melbourne teen found dead in fridge, make desperate plea. From news.com.
1: And now from the Nine News by Miklos Bolzer. Probe into grandma's fatal tasering aims to save lives. 3 years after police fatally tasered an aged care resident, an inquest could save lives by improving training for its first responders dealing with aggressive dementia patients. Then Senior Constable Christian James Samuel White fired his taser at 95-year-old Claire Nowland after being called to Yalambie Lodge Nursing Home in Cooma in southern New South Wales on May 17, 2023. Emergency services arrived after Nowland grabbed two serrated steak knives from the facility's kitchen and refused to give them up. The 48-kilogram great-grandmother, who had symptoms of dementia, fell and hit her head after being struck by the taser's barbs. She did not regain consciousness and died in hospital a week later after a brain bleed. The elderly woman's death rocked her family, the local community, and the broader New South Wales community to its core. Council Assisting Sophie Callan, SC, said as the inquest started today. The 95-year-old was described as an extremely generous woman who carried charitable work and pursued a range of interests, including golfing and travel, until her late 80s. It is our hope this inquest might provide some solace to Nowland's family in answering outstanding questions, Callan told the court in Queanbeyan. Judge Teresa O'Sullivan will examine systematic issues that existed before the tasering incident and will focus on dementia care and training for aged care staff, police and ambulance officers. Callan said it was an opportunity to make recommendations that would save lives, given Australia's ageing population. One in four people over the age of 80 had dementia, the court heard. It was anticipated that the number of people with dementia would double in the next 20 years, leading to over 4% of the population living with the condition. The three-day inquest is expected to hear evidence from experts that Nowland's care and treatment by staff at Yalambie Lodge was reasonable. Callan said the situation confronting White as Nowland stepped towards him and his partner with a knife was not exceptional enough to warrant shooting her with a taser. At the time of the incident, neither New South Wales Police nor New South Wales ambulance officers were put through training that specifically dealt with responding to incidents involving people with dementia, she told the court. In 2024, ambulance officers were taught how to respond to a dementia patient wielding a spatula in an aged care facility, Judge O'Sullivan heard. There may also be improvements in how police and ambulance officers cooperate and communicate when dealing with these types of situations, Callan said. He was sentenced to a two-year good behaviour bond in March 25, a decision that was later upheld by the New South Wales Court of Criminal Appeal. During the 2 minute and 40 second encounter at Yalambie Lodge, White drew his taser and pointed it at Nowland for a minute before saying, "Nah, bugger it," and discharging the weapon at her chest. The 36-year-old Cooma man was removed from the force in December 2024. He took action against New South Wales Police in the Industrial Relations Commission to regain his position, but dropped that bid in August. And that story by Miklos Borja from Nine News was titled Probe into Grandmum's Fatal Tasering Aims to Save Lives.
0: And now from the ABC, man 52 charged with defrauding Commonwealth after police seize suspected military ordnance. Northern Territory Police have charged a 52-year-old man in connection with an alleged $1.33 million fraud after raids on two properties outside Darwin. Also allegedly uncovered 32 explosive devices suspected of having military origin. In a statement released this afternoon, a Northern Territory Police spokesperson said the man's arrest followed an extensive investigation into allegations of large-scale theft and deception offences by the Major Fraud Squad. The spokesperson said detectives established Operation Cheyenne in December last year to investigate allegations the man stole plant, equipment and building materials over a period of almost 5 years, which he used to improve his properties. They said officers raided two separate properties on Old Bino Road in Livingston, 40 kilometres south of Darwin, on April the 1st, where they uncovered another $123,000 worth of allegedly stolen property. Police also identified 32 explosive ordnance items suspected of having military origin, unsafe for public possession, including Second World War munitions, hand grenades, rocket components, and warheads, they said. These items were subsequently released to the Australian Defence Force's Northern Territory Joint Explosive Ordnance Support Team for secure storage and referral through to the Australian Federal Police, AFP. Northern Territory Police charged the man with 7 counts of fraud and 1 count of theft, and the AFP charged him with dishonesty, taking and retaining military-grade munitions and ordnances belonging to the Commonwealth. The man first faced the Darwin local court on April the 2nd and was bailed until his next appearance on June the 20th. And that was man 52, charged with defrauding Commonwealth after police seized suspected military ordnance from the ABC. And this is the National News Hour, heard around the country on Vision Australia Radio, VA Radio on digital and online at varadio.org. After the break, we'll return with more news stories, including High Court sides with Tasports over 2022 Mersey River tugboats sinking by Goliath, more charges for man accused of mass terror attack plan, and criminal who used tractor to escape prison farm near Cairns gets more jail time.
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0: And you're back with us, and you're with me, Doug Cunningham, and I'm with today, Steve Nelson. So we'll return to today's major stories. Here's Steve.
1: Thank you. Our next story comes from the ABC, and the title is High Court Sides with Tasports Over 2022 Mersey River Tugboat Sinking by Goliath. Australia's highest federal court has ruled in favour of Tasmania's Port Authority over the 2022 sinking of two tugboats in the Mersey River by a commercial cement carrier. Tasports has been seeking more than $20 million in compensation over the Devonport incident. The ship owner had argued costs should be capped at about $15 million. In a separate case, ship owner CSL Australia has faced a local court for alleged environmental harm over the incident. A shipping company's attempts to avoid paying millions of dollars to Tasmania's Port Authority over an incident that resulted in the sinking of two tugboats in Devonport has been overturned by Australia's High Court. In January 2022, the bulk cement carrier MV Goliath arrived at the port in northwest Tasmania and subsequently crashed into the dock tugboats York Cove and Campbell Cove, causing them to sink. The subsequent cleanup of diesel and other pollutants that spilled into the river was extensive, and the salvage of the tugs took more than 6 months. State-owned TAS Ports sued the ship's owner, CSL Australia, for more than $20 million in compensation over the incident. Today's High Court ruling means that the case will now continue before the Federal Court. The incident unfolded as Goliath attempted to make a tight turn in Devonport's Mersey River. In May 2022, an Australian Transport Safety Bureau, ATSB, review into the event found an incorrect steering setting had been used by the ship, which caused it to unexpectedly speed up before it made contact with the tugs. Around the same time, TAS Ports began legal action against CSL Australia in the federal court, seeking around $22 million, which included more than $17 million in costs for the river cleanup and salvage and disposal of the tugs. However, a judge in the federal court sided with the shipping company, which argued that its liability for wreck removal costs could be limited under an international maritime convention. The Convention on the Limitation of Liability for Maritime Claims allows claims to be limited in certain circumstances, and this case was affected by an Australian decision not to adopt a section of the Convention that limits liability for the raising, removal, and destruction of a sunk or shipwrecked ship. TAS Ports won an appeal before the full court against the single federal court judge's ruling, which CSL then appealed to the High Court. Today, the High Court ruled in TAS Ports' favour, saying that as Australia has adopted out of the relevant parts of the convention, CSL Australia was not able to rely on them in arguing for limited liability. The High Court unanimously dismissed the appeal, it said in a statement. CSL was not trying to avoid liability entirely, but limited it to a figure of around $15 million. Maritime lawyer Chris Keane, who acted for TAS Ports, said today's ruling on limited liability means his client's initial claims will return to the federal court. The proceedings continue because there is a dispute as to precisely how much is owed. The rest of the proceeding has been sort of in a holding pattern while the limit liability was resolved. Mr. Keane said today's ruling would have no bearing on whether TAS Ports is ultimately successful in its pursuit of compensation. But, he said, this ruling would provide greater certainty for port authorities and insurance companies in the future. We can now feel pretty confident that claims for wreck removal, certainly under Australian law, will fall outside the limitation fund. In a separate case, CSL Australia has been charged with unlawfully causing serious environmental harm and causing environmental nuisance over the incident. The charges were listed in the Devonport Magistrates Court for the first time in April. The prosecution has alleged the crash caused the tugs to sink and release hydrocarbons into the Mersey River. The ATSB report said an estimated 69,000 litres of diesel and other oil were on board the tugs when they were hit. It is also alleged that the release of hydrocarbon pollutants into the river unreasonably interfered with or was likely to interfere with a person's enjoyment of the environment. The case has been adjourned for plea in June. And that story from the ABC was titled High Court Sides with TAS Ports Over 2022 Mersey River Tugboat Sinking by Goliath.
0: More charges for man accused of mass terror attack plan from the New Daily. A man accused of plotting a mass casualty terror attack targeting public buildings and places of worship has been hit with a slew of fresh charges, including possession of child abuse material. Jason Joseph Michaels detailed his alleged plan for a violent assault on Western Australia's police headquarters, the state's parliament house and mosques in a diary, believing it would be worse than the Bondi Beach mass shootings. The 20-year-old had initially faced five charges, including acting in preparation for a terrorist attack, after police seized the diary in a raid on his parents' home in the town of Bindoon, north of Perth, in February. But today, Stirling Magistrates Court in Perth heard Michaels had been charged with six new offences. They are possessing a bulletproof vest, two counts of possessing violent extremist material on electronic devices, two counts of possessing objectionable material related to computer games, and possessing child abuse material. Michaels, who appeared via video link from Casarina Prison, confirmed he understood the charges and wasn't required to enter a plea. He was remanded in custody to reappear in the same court on July 8th. Michaels had originally faced three firearms and ammunition charges and one of allegedly using a carriage service to menace, harass or cause offence. His diary allegedly contained entries that amounted to a list of actions he planned to carry out, including making weapons and body armour for a day of justice, prosecutors had previously told the court. Michaels allegedly planned to buy a 3D printer to make a gun and got a job where he could access bomb-making materials, but left empty-handed after one day. He also compared the Bondi Beach attack to his own terror plot and wrote notes about how it might impact it. Commonwealth prosecutor Kirsten Nelson told a failed bail application hearing in April. "What I want to do to both these groups pales in comparison to today," he allegedly wrote after the December 14 shootings that killed 15 and injured many more. "What will they all think when they see my face on TV?" Michaels allegedly accessed online material about extremist, white supremacist ideology, some of which was described as a manifesto, an instruction manual from a declared terrorist organisation. He wrote about researching entry points and door locks at his target locations and considered using a van that looked like an ambulance to get away. He also allegedly penned a note about buying a ballistic helmet, designing and building body armour or an Iron Man-style metal suit. "I think I'm addicted to the Watch People Die website," he wrote in another diary entry. The website was open on his computer when police burst into his bedroom, allegedly finding two guns, 900 rounds of ammunition and various knives. The court has previously heard Michaels was an isolated and depressed young man who had no intention to carry out the plan, and that was more charges for man accused of mass terror attack plan from the New Daily, reported by AAP.
1: Next story is from the ABC again, and this is titled "Criminal Who Used Tractor to Escape Prison Farm Near Cairns Gets More Jail Time." A man who escaped a low-security prison farm in far north Queensland last year has been sentenced to an extra 10 months behind bars. Michael Graham Rennie had a complex background of disadvantage but did not commit any offences during the month he spent as a fugitive, camped in a remote rainforest, the district court heard. The 44-year-old is eligible to apply for parole from today. A convicted criminal stole a tractor to escape an unfenced prison farm because he mistakenly thought prison officers were hampering his attempts to get release on parole, a court has heard. Michael Graham Rennie, 44, was serving a sentence of more than 6 years in the low-security farm of Lotus Glen Correctional Centre in far north Queensland when he made the bold escape last year. The district court in Cairns heard Rennie had heard Rennie had become eligible for parole in April last year, but suffered from anxiety and held a mistaken belief prison staff had a bias against his bid for release. With this in mind, he stole the key to a prison farm tractor and used it to make his getaway on June the 1st, 2025, sparking a major manhunt. It took police a month to find Rennie, who was hiding in a remote campsite at Cow Bay in the Daintree, about 140 kilometres to the north. He committed no offences while at large, did not resist arrest, and told police where the tractor was. The court heard. Rennie today pleaded guilty to one count of escaping lawful custody and one count of unlawful use of a tractor. Once captured, Rennie's return to prison landed him in a higher security custody, first in Brisbane and now in the Lockyer Valley, the court heard. Defence barrister James Sheridan said Rennie had been working his way through different categorisations of security levels since his arrest. As such, there is the hope he could once again be transferred to a low-security environment, he told the court. Rennie had an extensive criminal history of mostly driving, drug and some violence offences, the court heard. He had also previously breached parole and a suspended prison sentence. Crown Prosecutor Nicholas Anderson said Rennie's decision to flee the prison farm was a significant breach of trust. Mr. Sheridan said while the escape couldn't be described as spur of the moment, planning was relatively limited. The court was told Rennie was a qualified arborist with 17 years' experience, despite a complex background of disadvantage and post-traumatic stress disorder from significant abuse he suffered at a young age. Judge Dean Morzone, KC, sentenced Rennie to 10 months behind bars, adding to his existing prison term due to run until July 2028. However, Judge Morzone ordered Rennie be eligible to apply for parole from today. You came so close to leaving that place, but you should have done it appropriately and not taken the tractor, he told Rennie in sentencing. Judge Morzone said Rennie, who appeared in court by video link, needed supervised rehabilitation and treatment once released. When you're well, it's quite a different personality that comes through in your character, Judge Morzone said. And that story from the ABC was titled Criminal Who Used Tractor to Escape Prison Farm Near Cairns Gets More Jail Time.
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0: And a next story from The Guardian. Don't reach for the bug spray. Scientists find insects may feel pain after crickets nurse saw antenna from Petra Stock. Do insects feel pain? Crickets certainly seem to, according to new research which finds they stroke and groom a sore antenna in much the same way as a dog nurses its hurt paw. Associate Professor Thomas White, an entomologist from the University of Sydney, said the experience of pain was a longer drawn-out ouchy feeling that differed from a hardwired nerve response. But evidence for pain is difficult to establish in other species, he says. So scientists look for behavioural cues. One indicator is flexible self-protection, where an animal directs protection to a particular body part over an extended period of time. You see a dog limping or licking its paw or holding one particular arm, of course, we'd immediately say, well, that's in pain, it must be sore. Scientists search for evidence of similar responses to ascribe pain to other animals, including insects. So to test the idea in crickets, researchers first had to give them an ouchie. In the study published in Proceedings of the Royal Society, dozens of crickets were randomly selected to receive one of three treatments. Some had a heated soldering iron applied to one antenna, while other crickets received the same probe unheated, and a third acted as a control. The soldering iron was set to 65 Celsius, not enough to be a bit unpleasant, hot enough to be a bit unpleasant without causing lasting harm, White says. Crickets that received the hot probe overwhelmingly directed their attention to the affected antenna. They groomed it more frequently and tended to it over a longer period of time, he says. They weren't just agitated and flustered. They were directing their attention to the actual antennae that was hit with this hot probe. The other crickets? They were a bit perturbed, he says, but resumed normal activity very, very quickly. White says the behavioural responses would be immediately recognisable to us as pain if we observe them in our pets or friends, which raises the question, why don't we make the same inference here? The answer, he says, has to do with human history, culture, and insects' lack of similarity to us. Science is slowly moving the dial and revealing more and more about the insect brains, behaviour, and experiences. These aren't just little machines, says White. They have rich capabilities to learn, to make complex decisions and trade-offs. Studies have shown bumblebees engage in a play-like behaviour by rolling coloured wooden balls, while stressed bees show signs of pessimism. The New York Declaration on Animal Consciousness, signed by more than 500 leading scientists and philosophers, acknowledges a realistic possibility of conscious experience in all vertebrates and many invertebrates, including insects. Animal welfare laws are catching up, with some countries recognising sentience in invertebrates like cephalopods and crustaceans. Associate Professor Kate Umbers from Western Sydney University and the Managing Director of Invertebrates Australia says it makes sense that insects could be next. Evolutionary speaking, insects are a crustacean on land. They share a common ancestor. People underestimate insects all the time, says Umbers, who was not involved in the study. Humans are notoriously not very good at appreciating things that are different from them. Insects may be tiny and have more legs, but they are capable of remarkable feats and intelligence, she says. Bogong moths, for example, navigate over hundreds of kilometres at night to a place they've never been before. What I hope this study can do is inspire people to look past the differences between humans and insects and instead embrace empathy that they naturally feel towards other living things. It challenges us to think more carefully about the way we interact with these species and to not reach for the bug spray. To date, most research into insect pain and cognition has concerned bees. But the question of pain is particularly pertinent for crickets, the chickens and cows of the insect world, farmed in their billions and trillions for food, feed and research, White says. If they're capable of having better and worse lives, then we should take that into consideration. That story was, Don't Reach for the Bug Spray, Scientists Find Insects May Feel Pain After Crickets Nurse Saw Antenna, from Petra Stock, The Guardian.
1: A finding from the ABC, former Carlton AFL coach Michael Voss says club in better place since he took over. Michael Voss has struck a defiant tone after leaving Carlton, insistent the AFL club is in a better shape than when he started as coach. While Voss said there was no animosity with the Blues and he was at peace with the decision to resign in his fifth season, he admitted to great frustration that the wins did not come. Voss resigned on the back of an 8-game losing streak with Josh Fraser to take over as interim coach. Carlton's hierarchy said yesterday they remained an attractive destination and a big club in the AFL, even after moving on a fifth full-time coach in 14 years. I guarantee you it's a better place than when I walked in. It's like comparing silos with alignment. There are just two different things, no accountability to full accountability, Voss said. That's just a completely different place. Substandard training standards to elite training standards. The frustrating thing within all that is that the actual end-up measure we like to tick over is the W. We haven't been able to transit into that enough. In his first interview since the news broke on Tuesday morning, Voss told the AFL website he knew last week his time had come. He spoke with manager Peter Blücher on Friday before the match against his old club Brisbane at the Gabba. Pre-game, Voss then met with Blues football boss and longtime colleague Chris Davies. But a dinner with the president, Bob Priestley, and chief executive Graham Wright a few days earlier reminded Voss of his plight. you read in these situations is often what they don't say, not what they do say. I read enough into what they didn't say to know that it was on shaky ground, Voss said. The inevitable was starting to become clearer, but the fighter in you and the competitor in you wants to take that as far as you possibly can. There's no animosity here. There's no anger. I'm at peace with the decision. In a wide-ranging interview, Voss took aim at former Carlton captain Sam Doherty for public criticism early this season. He just should know better what it's like to be the person inside the building, Voss said. I just thought that would be more an insightful conversation rather than just join the masses. While the Blues are mired at the bottom of the ladder with a 1-8 record, Voss is upbeat about their prospects. The playing group is in a great place right now. Maybe does this give them a little bit more space, give them a bit of freedom, he said. His departure means the Blues will embark on yet another hunt for a coach to end their 31-year premiership drought. Voss's decision comes less than 12 months after being back to coach the Blues into the final year of his contract. Wright declared the club was in genuine transition just 3 years after the Blues were 5 goals up in their first preliminary final in 23 years. But he would not be drawn on what Carlton were looking for in their next coach. Optimistic the Blues would turn around their fortunes swiftly. Carlton's one of the big clubs in Melbourne, one of the big clubs in the AFL, Wright said. We've got a lot of really good players, a lot of great people, so I think it'll be really attractive and a great club to come and to coach. Voss, 50, addressed Carlton players and staff yesterday, but didn't front the media conference with Wright, Priestley and Davies. His last game in charge was against the Lions, a club where he is a legend, with Carlton fighting hard in the second half for a respectable 11-point loss against the dual reigning premiers. Voss coached Carlton 99 times after being appointed for the 2022 season, leading the club to a preliminary final in 2023, the club's best result since 2000. The Blues made the finals in 2024 but were eliminated in embarrassing fashion in the first week and have won just 10 of the 32 matches since the start of 2025. Carlton sits 16th on the ladder, only ahead of Richmond and Essendon on percentage as they prepare to face the Western Bulldogs at Docklands Stadium on Saturday night. And that story from the ABC was titled, Former Carlton AFL coach Michael Voss says club in better place since he took over.
0: Caden Groves abandons Giro d'Italia 2026 on stage 4. Jonathan Navez claims win for battered UAE Team Emirates by Simon Smale, ABC. Australian sprinter Caden Groves has finally succumbed to his injuries, withdrawing from the 2026 Giro d'Italia 40km into the fourth stage. Groves was among the riders to come down heavily in a high-speed crash on day one, suffering multiple abrasions after hitting the concrete at speeds of about 70km an hour. Unfortunately, Caden Groves has abandoned the Giro d'Italia during today's stage, the Aussies Alpecin Premier Tech team said in a statement. The Australian rider is still suffering from the aftermath of his crash during the opening stage of the race and was unable to recover significantly to continue the Giro. Groves told Cycling Pro Net ahead of the 138km stage from Catanzaro to Cosenza that he was hopeful of continuing the race ahead of the stage getting underway. I didn't ride the bike at all yesterday. I took a complete day off, so hopefully the sensations have improved, he said. Groves is the 10th rider in this year's field to abandon the race and second Australian after Jay Vine. Lotto Intermarché's Belgian hope, Arnaud Delay, also withdrew on Tuesday, having suffered from a bad case of gastroenteritis over the past week. The entire Belgian squad was hit by the illness pre-race, with Director Sportif Maxime Bouet blaming manure spread on the road at last Sunday's Famine Ardennes Classic. I felt okay until during the flight to Bulgaria, when I felt myself getting worse and worse, Delia told Belgium newspaper Nieuwsblad. I don't think I've ever felt this bad. Following her horrific start in Bulgaria for the UAE team Emirates XRG, Ecuador's Jonathan Neves provided some much-needed relief once the race returned to Italian soil, claiming a powerful stage win in Cosenza. The peloton's number one ranked team was hit hard by the Stage 2 crash that eliminated Australian Jay Vine, broken arm, concussion, as well as general classification hopes, Adam Yates, concussion, and Mark Soler, fractured pelvis. Neves had previously won Giro stages in 2020 and 2024, but had not raced since crashing out of the Tour Down Under in January, but showed incredible pace to edge out Aulius Uhlaar, Movistar team, and Giulia Ciccone, Lidl Trek, in the finish. This victory is absolutely huge for me, Neves said at the finish. After my crash in Australia in January, I spent 3 months training in Ecuador. I want to thank my wife, my family and my team for supporting me through this difficult period. Obviously, I dedicate this win to my teammates who had to leave the Giro. After a six-man breakaway built a lead of over 2 minutes on the peloton amidst blustery conditions. Movistar ripped the race apart on the slopes of the only categorised climb of the day, working for their leader Enric Mas. Movistar's rip-roaring pace up the 14.5-kilometre, 5.9% Cozzuolo climb removed the sprinters from consideration and established an elite group of 42 riders to contest the stage. Australia's general classification hopes, Joel Hindley, Red Bull Bora Hansgrove, Ben O'Connor, Jaco Uhlaar and Michael Storer, Tudor, all made the select group and recorded the same finishing time on the day. Ciccone claimed the overall race lead, 4 seconds ahead of UAE team Emirates XRG's Jan Christian in the overall standings. Hindley 15th, O'Connor 18th and Storer 21st all sit 10 seconds behind pre-race favourite Jonas Vingegaard Visma Lisa bike. Today's fifth stage is a tough 203-kilometre test that sees riders head from Priora di Mare to the highest regional capital in Italy, Potenza, in the southern Pennines. With a grueling 4,109 of climbing, the stage could favour a breakaway lead by a punchy climber or be another test of the general classification favourites. And that was Caden Groves abandons Giro d'Italia 2026 on Stage 4 by Simon Smale, ABC. And you've been listening to the National News Hour. My name is Doug Cunningham and I've been reading today with Steve Nelson. Join us at the same time tomorrow on Vision Australia Radio, VA Radio Digital, or online at varadio.org for the latest news from Australia's most trusted news organisations. 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
9: 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I'm Anna Fole. Our first article is titled, Albanese Government Uses Its Political Dominance to Implement a Labour Agenda, and it was written by Michelle Grattan, Professorial Fellow, University of Canberra. The tilt of this budget was, when you think about it, predictable. The Albanese government has used the first budget of its second term to do what you'd expect a Labour government that had won a massive majority would do. It doesn't have a mandate to implement its key changes on housing taxes, quite the opposite, but its sweeping 2025 election win has given it the political heft. In its first term, Labour shifted the industrial relations system decisively towards workers. Now, at the start of term two, Treasurer Jim Chalmers' fifth budget cracks down on the tax treatment of housing and trusts and delivers new, modest tax relief to those in the workforce. Former Labour leader Bill Shorten may be smiling or crying. He proposed changing negative gearing and capital gains tax at the 2019 election and lost the almost unlosable election. It's taken a few years for Labour to be able to get back to those issues. During the 2025 campaign, Prime Minister Anthony Albanese denied he had any intention of going down such a road. Post-election, he began packing his bags for the journey. Negative gearing will wind down gradually and selectively. It won't apply to new purchases of established properties. But existing arrangements will be grandfathered and the tax break will remain for new builds. Many economists dispute that cracking down on negative gearing will make more than a marginal difference to the housing crisis. Treasury modelling suggests house prices will temporarily grow about 2% less over a couple of years. Chalmers reiterates lack of supply is the main thing, and that's caused by some intractable problems. But politically, recent focus has come on to negative gearing, which has increased the government's will to make the change. The danger for the government is that by the time of the 2028 election, we still have a housing crisis regardless of the tax change. The 50% capital gains tax discount will be scrapped, replaced by a discount based on inflation. The effect on investment remains to be seen, but there has been concern it might discourage startups. Chalmers stresses there will be consultations. For workers, on top of tax cuts already in the pipeline, there is a new $250 Working Australians tax offset, which will be ongoing. Its start is delayed for more than a year to minimise the inflationary effect. This is framed as help with cost of living, but like some earlier cost of living help, it is open to the criticism that it goes to all workers rather than being targeted to low-income earners. On the other hand, if the government wanted to give serious help to workers, especially younger ones, it would contemplate tax indexation, but that is never given consideration. It's usual to question the assumptions underlying budgets, but those in this budget are particularly vulnerable. The Middle East conflict means things can change month by month, even week by week. Chalmers notably includes two scenarios from Treasury. In the more pessimistic one, oil would peak at US $200 and take 3 years to fall back down. The Treasurer says there would still be no recession, but unemployment would spike and inflation peak above 7%. What happens internationally could throw the budget numbers out drastically. But there are some heroic assumptions in the calculations within the government's control. In particular, the claim it can keep growth in the cost of the National Disability Insurance Scheme to 2% annually over the 4 years of the budget period seems entirely unrealistic. Over the past few days, the Prime Minister has taken a hammering over his anticipated broken promises. He's betting, probably correctly, the debate will quickly move on. Chalmers anticipated a scare campaign, but with the parlous state of the opposition, its bite is likely to be blunted. Meanwhile, Labour MPs, who might be less adept at explaining away backflips, the benign description, or outright deception, have been given useful talking points to help them through. When they are asked, "Have you broken promises?" the talking points suggest they should say, "The right decision is to do the right thing with the right policies at the right time." Or, "Young people and their parents and grandparents are worried they will never own their own home." Or, "Any responsible government must take these issues seriously." Talking points to explain away not keeping your word? Is there any surprise the public are cynical about politicians? And that article was titled, "Albanese Government Uses Its Political Dominance to Implement a Labour Agenda." Our next article is titled, "Hantavirus is Very Different to COVID. Here's Why the Andes Virus Won't Cause the Next Pandemic." And it was written by Rhys Parry, Research Fellow, Virology, the University of Queensland. For many people, news of a virus outbreak on a cruise ship immediately brings back memories of COVID spreading when the Ruby Princess docked in Sydney in March 2020. Of the passengers and crew who disembarked,

electorate, it has proved highly unpopular. When made the centrepiece of Labor's 2019 election platform, it produced disaster. Another objection might be added. The Australian Greens have employed this strategy for decades, are still a minor party, and don't look like breaking through Zoran Mamdani like any time soon. Their vote in Farah also declined. So, as American political scientists like to put the question nowadays, what might Labor's theory of power be in these dangerous times when ugly populism is on the march? In more normal times, the ALP would take risks with more adventurous policies, safe in the knowledge that electoral defeat would see a return to the coalition status quo ante. Unwanted, certainly, but not morally catastrophic. But in an age of populism, when defeat potentially means MAGA-style one-nation government with all the divisive and race-based politics that entails, staying in power is itself a progressive act and even a democratic responsibility. We are living in a dangerous historical moment whose importance we should recognise, and in such times we need to learn from history. The world has been in this situation before, where liberal democracy has to hold the line against ugly right-wing populists who want to burn everything down. In March 1930, the Weimar Germany was governed by a grand coalition of centrist parties led by the Social Democrats, the rough equivalent of our modern ALP. Irresponsibly, that government split in a dispute over how to finance the rising cost of unemployment benefits. It seemed an important matter of principle at the time, but its practical effect was to hand power to democracy's enemies at the precise moment the Nazi Party was on the rise. Within 3 years, one of our electoral cycles, Adolf Hitler was Chancellor. Populism can triumph far quicker than we think. The broad historical lessons is clear. In dangerous times, you need to hold the electoral centre as you address populist concerns, and the rise of populism signals that our policies are changing fast. In recent years, we could characterise Labor's broad strategy as follows. With trust in government at an all-time low, keep your election promises moderate, then implement them to the letter once in government. No more, no less. This seems to be the broad lesson Keir Starmer took from Anthony Albanese's 2022 victory. In those now seemingly far-off times, that strategy worked, but in the middle of a fast-growing populist revolt, when angry voters are demanding urgent change, it seems far too flat-footed. Labor needed something more dynamic than obstinately standing its ground on electoral promises, but also something more subtle than rushing off to the populist extremes of left or right. In the 7 years since its election defeat in 2019, electoral demographics have changed considerably, and voters have become far more aware of the damage caused by our unbalanced housing market and rising costs of living. As a result, the centre has shifted moderately leftward and Labor has sensibly pushed out to fill it. And being in power, it can use the advantages of office to make the case for changing its election platform, as the Howard and Hawke governments also did in their day. This strategy of cautiously pushing outwards without abandoning the centre provides a useful way to understand the politics of the 2026 budget, especially Labor's moves in the direction of tax and housing reform. Democratically speaking, it's far from perfect, but when the alternative is losing support through inaction or excess action and ceding power to MAGA-style populists, it may be the most democratic alternative there is. And that was Dennis Glover's article on page 30 of The Age, his article Hold Middle Ground, Save Democracy. Our next article, also on page 30 of The Age, is an article by Julie Hare. And Julie Hare is a freelance journalist who broke numerous stories in relation to ANU's leadership and the governance crisis during 2024 and 2025. Her article, Good Riddance, Julie Bishop, Your ANU Legacy is Catastrophic.

0: Julie Bishop's resignation on Friday as Chancellor of Australian National University brings to a close one of the most ignominious periods in modern higher education history. Bishop has, over her six-year stint as head of ANU's council, overseen widespread reputational damage, unprecedented regulatory and political intervention, falling rankings, staff mistrust, falling enrolments, and community furor. While Rome burnt, Bishop deflected blame onto the very people who are doing their utmost to remedy a dire situation. Bishop has been in the headlines for months, first because her hand-picked choice as Vice-Chancellor, Genevieve Bell, had to resign less than 2 years into a five-year appointment. The reason was wholesale chaos emanating from a badly mismanaged and ill-informed $250 million cost-cutting exercise known as Renew ANU. That was probably engineered on incorrect and catastrophised financial information, but had the backing of Bishop and her council. They gave Bell their full support as turmoil was unleashed, the scandals, including allegations of misinformation, provided to senators. Bell finally resigned last September after the deans wrote to Bishop issuing an ultimatum: either Bell went or they did. Demands that Bishop also resign started to build, but she was tone deaf to such entreaties, arguing she needed to see ANU through its period of crisis. At least three separate reviews into governance and leadership at the university are due to land during the coming days or weeks. One of them by respected integrity expert Vivienne Tom, which examined serious allegations of bullying and intimidation by Bishop towards other council members, had been expected to be read behind closed doors during the scheduled council meetings on Friday morning. There were also two federal government inquiries into university governance last year, neither of which ANU came out of well. Ultimately, though, it was an unprecedented intervention by the higher education regulator that brought Bishop undone. The Tertiary Education Quality and Standards Agency forced the council to sign off on a voluntary undertaking earlier this month, which removed its authority to appoint Bishop's replacement. As TEQSA, that's the Tertiary Education Quality and Standards Agency, made clear, it didn't trust the council to do the right thing by the university or to even understand what that was, given the track record over the past 18 months. While it is not uncommon for former politicians to hold these roles, six other universities currently have them as chancellors, and Bishop was preceded by Labor luminaries Gareth Evans and Kim Beazley at ANU. She was a peculiar choice. First appointed in 2020, her initial three-year term was extended by 4 years in mid-2021, but not starting until the end of 2022, giving her 7 years in the position. While also running her own consulting firm, Julie Bishop and Partners, the job of Chancellor does not bring financial rewards, a mere $75,000 stipend. But it did come with a big travel budget. In 2024, she racked up $150,000 on travel, including trips to New York, London and Japan, all on ANU's purse, while the rest of the university was under strict austerity measures. She was also the only Chancellor in the country to have an office away from the main campus. Hers was in a glossy glass high-rise with stupendous views over Perth's Swan River, which cost $800,000 a year to run. And that was after the university spent $800,000 renovating it for her in 2021. Not only that, but her two Perth-based part-time ANU staff, who were employed to assist her as Chancellor, were simultaneously employed by Julie Bishop and Partners. And her long-term political staffer and current business partner, Murray Hansen, was given contracts to write speeches for Bishop as Chancellor, a conflict of interest that was never declared and only revealed during a Senate inquiry. Bishop's legacy is catastrophic. All that remains to happen now is for the appointed council members to read the room and also hand in their resignations. And that was Julie Hare's article. It was on page 30 of The Age. The article was entitled, Good Riddance, Julie Bishop, Your ANU Legacy is Catastrophic. And our next article is on page 31 of The Age. It's an article by Sally Rawsthorne. And Sally Rawsthorne is a staff higher education reporter. Her article, There's a Glorious Reason My Kids and I Love Our E-Bike. Death machines, unlicensed, unregulated, basically a motorbike. These criticisms are lobbed daily at e-bikes, the slicker and faster versions of the pushbike of yore, which have swarmed suburban streets and stopped every barbecue at which they are mentioned. Critics, of course, have a point. Teenagers pushing 50 kilometres an hour on suburban footpaths as they whiz past toddlers on trikes and people on walkers are a common sight, as are bikes overloaded with three bikini-clad selfie takers, boasting not a helmet between them. Last month, a 38-year-old driver allegedly ran over a child on his bike in a Sydney road rage incident. Scores of riders are injured every week. Some have died. Pedestrians are rightly scared, parents rightly concerned, teenagers rightly unbothered, and governments across the country grappling with how to regulate. A minimum age for e-bike riders, Queensland is introducing a ban on under-16s in July, is a good idea. A crackdown on overpowered or modified bikes, that's in Victoria and New South Wales, pedal assist must cut out at 25 kilometres an hour, is another. So is enforcement of helmet wearing. Seizing and crushing bikes that don't meet the state's definition of a pedal-assisted e-bike? Well, we'll see. In short, there's much to dislike. But have the haters considered how much fun you can have on an e-bike? Before our cargo bike landed at the front door on Christmas Day, mornings at my place were a dreary carbon emissions-powered slog with the K-POC Demon Hunters soundtrack on repeat across three suburbs before I could even consider my own commute. Over the course of an hour, I would jam my children into the car seats with an unedifying combination of threats and bribes that demeaned all of us. I would sit at traffic lights, slow to a crawl for school zones, and given the mad contest of parents on drop-off duty, end up parking closer to my house than to the school gate. Then I'd burn some more fossil fuels to get to the next suburb and do it all over again at daycare. No more. Instead of a hermetically sealed medium SUV insulating us against the world, we are part of that world on our e-bike, questioning why the local creek smells so bad. Best guess is illegal industrial dumping. Waving at drivers who stopped to let us cross the road, feeling every bump and crack along the poorly maintained local bike path. As the weather changes and cool finally gets a grip on all of us, we will don gloves and scarves in summer. A quick ride to the beach after school rights all the world's wrongs. Riding an e-bike, says the 62-year-old man who sold me mine, is like becoming a teenager again. You fly along, the wind in your hair, so many pedestrian adult problems left in your slipstream. Traffic doesn't exist in the bike lane. Age does not weary you. For a motor will propel you uphill. The cost of fuel can't touch you. And there's no need, wherever you run out of milk, to negotiate concrete pillars and snakes on trolleys in the fumy shopping centre car parks. The explosion of e-bikes locally has also been good for bicycle riders and pedestrians. Now drivers must be alert to the possibility of a bike forcing them to slow down to pay attention. E-biking has, of course, many limits, principally that I forget to charge it with a frequency that would embarrass an amnesiac. And still pushing up even a slight incline is punishing. If it has rained, a slippery road is a literal fast track to your groceries, mobile phone and humiliated self splaying across the tarmac. Sitting on the back of our particular bike, if you are over the age of about six, is an undignified jam of knees into the armpits. But for the time you're on the bike, for me, 40 minutes of school dropping off instead of an hour, you're flying and there's no K-pop. And that was an article by Sally Rawsthorne. It was on page 31 of The Age. The article, "There's a Glorious Reason My Kids and I Love Our E-Bike." And we now turn to page 86 of the Herald Sun. The article is by Andrew Bolt. The article is entitled, "Truth Be Told, It's Bad, Sad and Mad." Chalmers and Albanese show to the Australian people they can never, ever be trusted again. This is a budget from a madhouse. Imagine Jim Chalmers dressed as Napoleon telling you he's just won at Waterloo. But our tragedy is that the treasurer was not in some padded cell, but standing in a natty suit on the floor of the nation's parliament, swearing he'd just given us a budget to save Australia. In fact, it's a budget built on lies, broken promises, fake excuses, crazy crusades, tricky accounting and desperately dodgy savings, with just a $250 bribe to make the poison go down. Let me compare what Chalmers claimed in his utterly delusional speech to what the numbers in his budget papers clearly say. The Treasurer boasted of his quote-unquote very substantial spending restraint, claiming his responsible decisions would improve the budget, he having returned every single dollar of revenue upgrades to the bottom line. Wow, I thought, maybe he's finally heeded the increasingly urgent warnings of Reserve Bank head Michelle Bullock to cut the spending to stop the inflation that's smashing the budgets of the poor. But the budget papers put the lie to Chalmers' fantasy. In fact, he's spending so much that he'll add another $122 billion to the gross debt over the next four financial years. Actually, it's even worse once you dishonestly take off budget, claiming these are investments in sure thing schemes like climate change programs. You then find that over the next four financial years, the Albanese government plans to spend a terrifying $223 billion more than it earns, including another $12 billion in new net zero spending commitments. Billions more to make zero difference to a climate that Chalmers imagines is in crisis. So our gross debt is due to hit $1 trillion in the next few months. It is expected to shoot to $1.25 trillion by the end of the decade. Scary. Which brings us to another Chalmers delusion, that his budget tackles intergenerational inequity, jargon for parents stealing from their children. That's been the excuse Chalmers and Prime Minister Anthony Albanese have used to break the promise Albanese made before last year's election that they'd absolutely not cut the capital gains tax discount or wind back negative gearing. Oh, how angry Albanese was when journalists dared to suggest he was lying. Asked yet again if he'd rule out changes, he snapped, "Yes, how hard is it?" for the 50th time. Well, 50 times a liar, because here come the changes. What's the word of these men now worth? How can voters get the policies they want if politicians do the exact opposite of what they promised just a year earlier? Are the excuses for this treachery? Chalmers in his speech claimed this was all about generational inequity, being fairer to future generations by helping them into homes the young could no longer afford because of greedy older investors. That's actually a twice-over fraud. No government seriously worried about the older generation living at the expense of the young could at the same time rack up a $1.25 trillion debt that the young must one day repay. Nor does it fix intergenerational inequity to allow home investors like Albanese himself to still claim the capital gains tax discount on existing properties, like his fine house at Copacabana Beach, while now locking out the young from this means of investing for their own future. The lie is exposed when Chalmers in his budget papers boasts of all the savings he's made to allow him to spend even more of our money. Big surprise, his third biggest saving over the next 4 years is from exactly these changes to the capital gains tax and negative gearing. Yes, this is just a cash grab from a government running out of other people's money, and so is Chalmers' second biggest saving, another tax slug, this time on family trusts. But his biggest saving is another fantasy from this Napoleon of Queensland. It's the $37.8 billion Chalmers insists will come from planned cuts to Labor's massive, rot-riddled, crime-hit money pit, the National Disability Insurance Scheme. But how real are those cuts? The government promised to throw 160,000 clients off the NDIS, which now has an unbelievable 760,000 Australians on the teat, all claiming to be permanently and significantly disabled. It also promised to get rid of shysters claiming to help them. What odds it will actually do as it said and find those savings which Chalmers claims to be banking? It seems no more credible than the government's old promise to slash the number of overseas migrants coming in to a still high 225,000 a year net. Alas, deep in the budget papers, the government admits it won't get that number next year below 295,000. No wonder we have a housing crisis, and not because of intergenerational inequity. There's so much more dishonesty in this madhouse budget, such as Chalmers spending a lot of his speech blaming the war in Iran for causing a disaster that's mostly caused by politicians right here. Of course, there are some good things in this budget. You can't spend this much without some money landing where it helps. One goodie is the most blatant bribe I've seen since Malcolm Fraser's desperate fistful of dollars, with Chalmers promising all working Australians a $250 Working Australia's tax offset. Folks, enjoy this handout. You've paid for it. Or correction, our children must pay one day. And that was an article by Andrew Bolt. It was on pages 86 and 87 of the Herald Sun. The article, Truth Be Told, It's Bad, Sad and Mad. And our next article, also on pages 86 and 87 of the Herald Sun, it's an article by Susie O'Brien. Her article, Tick, Tick, Boomer, It's War on Your Hard Work. Shuffle off, old fogies, your time is up. This year's federal budget makes it very clear it's no longer okay to be a boomer. It's all in the interests of intergenerational equity, a phrase guaranteed to strike fear in any person old enough to be concerned about the state of their knees. The battle lines of a generation war have been drawn at the expense of old-time boomers made to feel bad about their hard-earned quarter-acre blocks and fibro fishing shacks. As my colleague Patrick Carlyon put it last week, it's open season on the old bastards. Treasurer Jim Chalmers didn't put it in so many words on Tuesday night. Oh no, he wouldn't dare. Instead, there were many oblique references to levelling the playing field for first home buyers and renewing the fundamental bargain between generations. He calls the budget pro-aspiration, pro-worker and pro-investment. It's actually anti-boomer. Chalmers talks about taking responsibility for the challenges facing the next generations, but this shouldn't come at the expense of the current older generation. The big anti-boomer measures, which will all have a significant impact on Gen Xers in their 50s, include limits on negative gearing for residential properties to the new builds from next year. Boomers are no doubt hating the words builds, wondering why we can't say buildings like we used to. It's not a move that will affect many people, as only about 230,000 people a year acquire negatively geared properties. But for those who had planned to fund their retirement this way, the impact will be very significant indeed. The government will also replace the 50% capital gains tax discount with inflation-adjusted indexation from mid-2027 and introduce a minimum tax rate of 30% on realised gains. There are also changes being made to discretionary trusts, with a minimum tax rate of 30% applying from 2028. Where's the respect for a generation born in the shadow of World War II who worked hard every single day to buy modest houses, no fancy en-suites and butler's pantries, and to raise their kids? The reality is that these mean-spirited measures do little to increase the number of houses being built. We should also question the assumption that these moves will assist younger people. All they do is remove generous tax benefits enjoyed by older generations just as they come within reach. While existing property investors are likely to be over 50, new investors are now mostly millennials and Gen Xers. Boomers who worked hard all their lives are sick of the guilt trip. They are sick of being blamed for the poverty and struggles of young people who seem, on the surface, to have a better standard of life than their grandparents' generation. Afterpay anyone? And they're sick of the suggestion that their property wealth or investment income is somehow a distasteful, ill-gotten gain. Older generations no longer working will also miss out on the tax cuts worth around $50 a week. As the government further sucks up to younger people who are now making up a larger proportion of the voting public. This change in the voting demographic has more to do with the anti-boomer bias of this budget than the oft-mentioned intergenerational equity. Chalmers is right about one thing, though. The government has delivered for workers, first home buyers and future generations, but it's kicked Gen Xers and boomers fair and square in the guts. And that was an article by Susie O'Brien. It was on pages 86 and 87 of the Herald Sun. The article was entitled, Tick, Tick, Boomer, It's War on Your Hard Work. We'll be back after this short break.
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0: 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We now turn to The Australian for the editorials and letters to the editor.
7: We now go to the editorials, which are on page 20 of The Australian. First one, Trump must resist Chinese pressure over a free Taiwan. Xi knows the Iran war has put US military might under pressure. Ahead of Donald Trump's arrival in Beijing on Thursday, the assessment of him by the Chinese Communist Party's Global Times newspaper as a giant with a limp because of the Iran war is wishful thinking. But it amplifies the centrality of the Middle East conflict that is at the heart of Chinese thinking as Mr. Trump and Xi Jinping meet for a summit that could fundamentally reshape the Indo-Pacific. As North Asia correspondent Yoni Bashan wrote on Tuesday, with consequences for our region. Mr. Trump's Iran imbroglio, in Chinese eyes, has seriously drained US firepower and raised questions about its ability, should the issue arise, to intervene in the event of a Chinese invasion of Taiwan. As the Wall Street Journal editorialised this week, Mr. Xi has set what it termed a Venus flytrap for Mr. Trump on Taiwan, and the Chinese leader, having relentlessly prosecuted his case on Taiwan in the lead-up to the summit, will be looking for a more forthright commitment from the US president against independence for Taipei than Washington's lip service adherence to a one-China policy. The Iran war has made Mr. Trump more vulnerable to Chinese pressure over Taiwan. So bold has Mr. Xi become in his demands, the Journal reported, that he wants a veto power over US arms sales to the island, and he is pressing for the US formally to oppose Taiwanese independence as opposed to the current posture of not supporting it. Mr. Trump's eagerness to get a deal done on Iran and his belief that China has influence over the regime in Tehran that could extract the US from its quagmire in Iran make him more vulnerable to Chinese pressure. Published American reports indicate that since the war started, the US has burned through about half of its long-range stealth cruise missiles and fired off roughly 10 times the number of Tomahawk cruise missiles it currently buys each year. Some Americans' reports have quoted Chinese military analysts saying the depletion of US munition stockpiles and apparent inability to make weapons quickly enough to replenish its arsenal during a sustained intense conflict have played into the CCP's tactics ahead of the summit. The Chinese mindset was summed up by Renmin University's Chongyang Institute for Financial Studies Dean Wang Wen, who told Bashan, Trump finds himself in a situation of internal and external difficulties. In China's view, Trump is not an intimidating adversary. China has become increasingly confident in its ability to engage with Trump. Given Mr. Trump's mercurial changes of mind, there is no certainty how he will react to the Chinese pressure over Taiwan. But he should remind Mr. Xi that Chinese influence in Tehran and heavy reliance on Iranian oil could amount to nothing without stabilising freedom of navigation through the Strait of Hormuz. Instead of grandstanding over the US's difficulties in its war in Iran, Beijing would do better to help get a deal done that ends the conflict. The trouble is, however, as Bashan wrote, a protracted Middle Eastern crisis serves Chinese strategic interests. The longer Washington remains entangled in the Gulf, the less capacity it has to contest Chinese ambitions in the Indo-Pacific. That indeed may be the overarching issue at the summit, one that far exceeds even important matters such as China's demand that semiconductor export controls be relaxed and the US demand that rare earth export quotas be eased. The US's role as the dominant power in our region, supported by close allies such as Australia, Japan, and South Korea, remains crucial. However keen Mr. Trump may be to achieve a way out of the Iran imbroglio, it must not come at the cost of allowing Mr. Xi to cajole himself into downscaling US influence in the Indo-Pacific and giving in to Beijing's demands over democratic Taiwan's freedom. Mr. Trump is a strong leader who has far more cards to play than the CCP newspaper's assessment of him as a giant with a limp gives him credit for. He must use them in Beijing. That was the first editorial on page 20. Trump must resist Chinese pressure over a free Taiwan.
8: Our second editorial is titled Enduring Shame of Town Camps. Tragic events in Alice Springs emphasise the extent of neglect. The failed Voice to Parliament referendum put a much-needed spotlight on the large sums of money that was being spent on Indigenous service delivery for little obvious effect. Calls were made for a full accounting of the billions of dollars being spent on a wide range of programs, as well as an honest appraisal of whether they were being properly managed. Those calls have been ignored. And post-referendum, the Albanese government has vacated the pitch on dealing with the hard aspects of an issue it had claimed to care so much about. The tragic events in Central Australia in which five-year-old Kumanjayi little baby allegedly was murdered in the squalid conditions of an Alice Springs town camp served to emphasise the point. Senator Jacinta Nampajimpa-Price was right when she told the Senate on Tuesday that Australia must confront the truth and Aboriginal children deserve protection before symbolism. And she was right to tell the Senate the nation must stop treating honesty as racism. As we report, the Aboriginal Corporation funded to support Alice Springs town camps and provide broader Indigenous safety and community programs spends more on employee costs than the entire Alice Springs Council, which serves about 30,000 people in the Central Australian town. The Tanjungyeri Council Aboriginal Corporation spent $24 million on staff costs its 2025 financial statement shows, while the Alice Springs Town Council, which services about 11,000 households, outlaid $22 million in the same period. Both have a similar number of employees. Tangent Yiri is funded to provide a range of services, as well as repairs and maintenance to the town camps. The organisation received $27 million in recurring government grants and said it had received a further $18 million from other sources. The official records show salaries for senior management at the taxpayer-funded Aboriginal Corporation doubled last financial year. Executives at Tangent Yiri increased their compensation from $645,778 in financial year 24 to $1,211,517 the following financial year, despite dire town camp living conditions and failures to conduct repairs. The bigger failure is that it has taken the death of another young child to put a spotlight back onto conditions at town camps in the Northern Territory and to raise the obvious questions regarding a lack of basic service delivery to some of our most vulnerable citizens. The National Indigenous Australians Agency, which leads federal programs for Aboriginal communities, said in a statement that Tangent Yiri had met all its reporting requirements, and that financial reporting was available through the Office of the Registrar of Indigenous Corporations and the Australian Charities and Not-for-Profits Commission. But everyone is entitled to ask how this can possibly be good enough. The lack of will to confront the demons that were documented in the Little Children of Sacred report that triggered the Howard government intervention in 2007 persists. It is an enduring shame on our political and social institutions that requires determined action and cannot be solved by money alone. And that was the second editorial for today, Enduring Shame of Town Camps.
7: And the third editorial, also on page 20, Prime Grazing or Carbon Credits. As the Albanese government develops a national food security plan, many Australians would share the concerns of Tasmanian farmers about the state's largest farm being turned into a vast tree plantation to provide carbon credits. Peak farm bodies and locals point out that Rushy Lagoon Farm in Tasmania's far northeast is 22,000 hectares of productive irrigated farmland supporting dairy and beef cattle and previously sheep. The Foreign Investment Review Board has yet to advise Jim Chalmers on the purchase of the property by British forest investment giant Gresham House. Matthew Denholm reported on Monday. Local interests claim carbon credits allowed Gresham House to outbid local agricultural interests for the land because of Gresham's promise of access to Australian carbon credit units for the establishment of tree plantations. Tas Farmers President Nathan Cox said the loss of such a significant farm was a wake-up call for the nation when the impact of the Iran war on fuel and fertiliser supplies should have rattled cages in Canberra about the need to protect farming land. Mr. Cox said agricultural interests from Tasmania and interstate had bid $70 million to $75 million for the land, while it was understood Gresham, Britain's largest forest asset manager, had offered about $100 million. The issue in Tasmania is the latest flashpoint amid growing concern nationally that ACCUs encourage the conversion of farmland to revegetation carbon credit schemes. ACCUs are in demand because of the federal mechanism that forces big polluters to buy carbon offsets if they are unable to meet emission reduction targets. In determining foreign investment applications, the government applies a national interest test focused on national security, competition, government policies, economic and community impacts, and investor character. In making their decisions, the FIRB and the Treasurer will need to consider the quality of the land, its suitability for pastoral enterprises, and its place in the beef and dairy supply chains. That was the third editorial on page 20, Prime Grazing or Carbon Credits.
9: Turning to today's Australian and the major topic, Taylor has a way out for conservative politics with Hanson. Sadly, the only road ahead at this moment in Australia's political history for the federal coalition is doing a deal with One Nation. Refer Let's Get Together to Beat Labor, the 12th of May. Pauline Hanson has declared she would assist the coalition to form government, but if the tables are turned, she would expect the coalition to assist One Nation. Now, this would be anathema to true blue coalitionists, but these are desperate times for the conservative side of politics. A partial coalition of One Nation and the Conservatives would seem to appeal to many voters. But policies designed to address the needs of voters must be paramount. Such an arrangement would be difficult to achieve, but it would not be any different to the unofficial coalition of Labour, the Greens and the Teals, which we have at the moment. They swap preferences and do legislative deals all the time. Despite Labour's 94 seats in the House of Reps, it still requires the votes of the Greens and Teals to pass legislation in the Senate. So Conservative voters should have no qualms about a coalition of parties on the right of the political environment, as the left has had a similar arrangement for a very long time, writes Peter D. Circuit, Sandringham, Victoria.
10: Pauline Hanson is spot on. One Nation is not the enemy. She may not be the most polished politician in the House, but her knack of clear, unambiguous messaging has seen the outstanding result for One Nation in the seat of Farah. One Nation will continue to hoover up Conservative votes unless the coalition pivots to the right. Being centrist has failed spectacularly. The lefty Liberals have decimated the Liberal Party, and the Nationals will feel the brunt of One Nation more than anyone. The single-minded focus for Conservatives should be to vanquish the Labour government, not eat each other, writes Gabriella Barker, Carina, Queensland. A sterner test for the coalition lies ahead in the shape of the Victorian state election. If the Allan Labour government is to be defeated, a tight exchange of preferences between the parties of the right is the sine qua. All that is required of the parties of the right is in the lead up to the polling day is a firm undertaking to preference each other. In the absence of a unified Conservative front, Jacinta Allan may well conjure up an unlikely and undeserved victory, says Terry Birchley, Bundaberg, Queensland.
9: The scale of the two coalition parties drubbing in the Farrier by-election is clearly explained by Greg Sheridan. Refer, Hanson, Farage and Trump show centre-right, must fight or die, the 12th of May. Somehow they imagined that they could afford to badmouth One Nation and that to merely announce their concerns about immigration and rejection of net zero would suffice to reassure their shrinking constituency. Their failure to fight on net zero is the key, and their only hope is to elect Tony Abbott as Liberal federal president. As he showed us in 2013, he's a fierce campaigner whose skills were neglected by his successors, who forfeited the majority he'd won and only just survived the next two polls. Comparisons of Pauline Hanson with the populist US and UK leaders are particularly relevant, as she, like them, has her finger on the pulse of the electorate and personifies conviction, fighting and survival. Angus Taylor must shake off the timidity of the moderates in his party room for a relentless attack on Greens, Labour, Renewables madness and provide a clear alternative, writes John Morrissey, Hawthorne, Victoria.
10: The elevation of Angus Taylor over the moderate Susan Lee was a necessary rejection of the weak, woke drift that defined the party under Lee's leadership. If the Liberal Party is to recover, it must return unapologetically to Conservative roots, not continue the failed experiment of imitating Labour or the Teals. Commentators noted that Taylor appeared isolated in the Albury on election night, largely ignored by the local party volunteers. This is hardly surprising. After rolling Lee, he was always going to face resentment from sections of the local machine. But this is now the test for the Liberal Party's moderate faction. Accept that the strategy failed, unite behind Taylor and stop the white anting, or step aside, says Tim Abrams, Beechcroft, New South Wales.
9: And now letters of a more general nature. Minister undervalues the care given by full-time mothers. Women's Minister Katie Gallagher's assertion that the earlier children are put into childcare, the better prepared they will be for school, is misleading and undervalues the caring work of mothers. Refer, earlier kids in childcare, the better, Minister, the 11th of May. As the New South Wales Brighter Beginnings program states, infants need secure relationships with sensitive and reliable caregivers, a high quality and stimulating home environment, including exposure to language, creates healthy foundations for learning. Research shows that children under three do best when cared for by their mothers, and women should be supported to make the choice to stay at home full time when their children are young, rather than be pressured to engage in paid work outside the home, writes Fiona McLean, Mount Albert, North Victoria. Women's Minister Katie Gallagher's claim that the earlier kids are in childcare, the better, is chilling. It's not merely ideologically driven, it defies basic human biology. Separating infants from their mothers to institutionalise them is inhumane and reeks of nefarious government overreach. Shame on anyone who supports such a dystopian view, writes Tanya Danock, Brulee, New South Wales.
10: Stand against hostility. You speak for many of us, Jemini Togani, in your stand against hatred towards people of Jewish heritage. Refer why I will not be silenced by this festering hatred, 9th and 10th of May. As an older, non-Jewish, fourth-generation Australian, I am bewildered and confused by the current aggression and hostility in our once peaceful society. Your stand against this disharmony in the face of such backlash is to be applauded. Please keep up your brave work, writes Vicky Barrett, Cambodia, Queensland. Australia must not become the Great Britain of the South, refer Net Zero Key Battleground for Coalition in Retreat, 12th of May. We in Australia living our comfortable lives pretend it will never happen here, but recent events in Britain and in many other countries reveal what can honestly be called worldwide ideological subversion emanating from Iran and China with its Belt and Road. Today's anti-Semitism has been a long time coming. Britain has Sharia courts, no-go areas, and councils run by Islamists, with anti-Jewish attacks becoming almost daily occurrences. Why do we persist in hiding our heads in the sand? Asked Judy Tadman, Upper Caboolture, Queensland.
9: Cruelty in Iran. Shukafay Azar writes a heartbreakingly graphic article about the despotic Iranian regime and what it's doing to its own people. Refer Death at Dawn, My Wife and I Tortured Next to Each Other, the 12th of May. Those who are anti-Trump or anti-Israel could ask the question, what would the world, including Australia, be like if Iran were allowed to have the nuclear armaments it desperately wants? Ask Susan Dornan, Beecroft, New South Wales.
10: Boomer angst surging. I, like most baby boomers, want our children to have a better life than we had growing up. I was the same as my parents and grandparents in that regard. We were staunch advocates of intergenerational inequality. We wanted better for our kids. Lots of us achieved that, partly through our own hard work and thrift, and partly through sensible government policy. Now the government wants to reverse that ingrained Australian trait, children to be less well-off than their parents through a bust-the-boomer economy. It'll be mince and veg for the family lunch next Sunday, I'm afraid. Just like the good old days, go figure, says Terry Werner, Nedlands, Western Australia. I have just realised why Australia suffers from what has been called intergenerational inequality. It's a long-winded label to describe the fact that old people have more wealth than young people. But it makes sense because older people have worked more years and have had a chance to gradually increase their wealth. Surely intergenerational inequality is good. It's the reason to work hard. Jim Chalmers is not Robin Hood. The Federal Treasurer is removing incentives to work, turning Australia further towards socialism. says Ken Perry of Nedlands, Western Australia.
9: Unhealthy move. For all our lives, thousands of over 70s have managed to pay for private health and not overload public hospitals, which are struggling to cope with finances and staffing. Yet this high-spending Labor mob is too keen to take that off us. Bigger problems will arise as we age, and many will have to quit being a private patient. Why hasn't this received lots of attention in the media? Asks Jill French, Hervey Bay, Queensland.
0: And that completes our readings from The Age, The Herald Sun and The Australian for the 13th of May 2026. 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
6: Hi Andrew, how are you?
5: I'm really well. How about you, Simon?
6: I'm great. I've had a really good week and I do like some of the things that I get up to during my working week and some of the things I do on the weekend, which, as a lot of people might know, I'm a really keen AFL supporter and I'm a very keen rock and roll music supporter, and I like the weekends where I get to do both, and last weekend I got to enjoy both of those things. So
5: sounds like a fantastic combination. Now, Simon, there's been a lot of information recently in the media in light of the federal government changes to the NDIS. Now, Simon, have you had experience with the NDIS, and can you tell us a little bit about your experiences?
6: I can, Andrew, and I do have NDIS support, as they call it. I am an NDIS participant. And when I was enrolled to be part of the NDIS, the National Disability Insurance Scheme, I was living in Melbourne at the time. It was in 2012. And I was at the time getting what's known as HAC support from my local council. Now, that support was very basic when it started. It was 1 hour per fortnight for someone to come and take me to the local grocery store and help me with any sort of really basic chores around the house within that hour time frame. That was supplied by my local council. And then it moved to 1 hour every week. Same thing. Go to the local grocery store, help with some chores, and maybe run an errand or two within the hour time frame. I was told by my local council when the NDIS was getting rolled out that I would no longer be eligible for that service because I was eligible for the NDIS. Now, at the time, being vision impaired and very capable, confident person, I didn't think I would be eligible for the NDIS because I thought it would be only for people with, to use the term, more severe, more impacting disabilities. And that's part of the conversation at the moment, how to classify people. But I was eligible and I went through the whole process. One of the interesting things with this, when you start with the process, is you have to change your mindset from what I can do and telling everyone about all the wonderful things I can do, because by that stage I'd been vision impaired for over 20 years. And I had to reframe it so I could get some assistance and tell this government authority about all the things I can't do and how much I would benefit from a service like the NDIS. And I've been with it ever since, and it's a fabulous service. And currently, I would not be able to have the great, successful and happy life that I do have without some of the services that I receive from the NDIS. And that includes not only helping me with my weekly grocery shopping and taking me out to access community services and so on, it also means that it helps me do my arts projects at Dada. And without the ability to access my arts services and do all the wonderful creative stuff I do at Dada, I would be a less happier person. I would be a less more rounded person, because that provides so much enjoyment, and that creative process has really sparked up my mind and my way of thinking and my confidence, which also leads me to be able to do this program that I'm doing here with you and sharing my thoughts here on the station. So all I want to say about the NDIS is, yes, obviously there is some tightening of the financial budget that needs to occur, but let's not forget that prior to the NDIS coming on board, people like me didn't get any services at all like this. A lot of people got minimal services. If you look at some people with a physical disability, for instance, they got very minimal services from the state-based service providers, and their lives were very limited without the complex services that they can now receive from the NDIS. And whatever we do within our communities, let's support this organisation and let's remind the government and people who are lobbying to the government that this is an essential service and it provides much more than just assistance with grocery shopping and the like. Now, I also want to finish by saying they are my personal thoughts and it's separate to the organisation that I'm representing here at Vision Australia Radio. So we hear a lot of talk about people with disabilities and support workers. Now, support worker is a paid professional person that supports people to achieve the goals and to do everyday activities in a professional, guided, safe way. And our guest that we were speaking to today, Andrew, Melanie Hawkes, she will use people like a support worker to get through her daily activities and so on. And it was a really interesting conversation we had with Mel that we'll hear soon, eh, Andrew?
5: That's it, yes. Mel's the WA Director of Physical Disability Australia. So, yeah, it was a fantastic conversation that you had with Mel.
6: It was. And look out for Melanie, and not only with her work with Physical Disability Australia, but she is a great writer. Let's get to her interview and conversation now. Today we're going to be speaking to Melanie Hawkes, and Melanie is from the organisation known as Physical Disabilities Australia, and she is the West Australian representative of that organisation. I'm proud and pleased to welcome Melanie into the studio now. Hi, Melanie.
7: Hello, Simon. Thank you for having me back.
6: And this week we're going to be focusing on your role within Physical Disabilities Australia. So firstly, Mel, can you tell us what is your role at Physical Disabilities Australia and how did you get involved initially?
7: I am the WA Director for Physical Disability Australia, known as PDA for short, because It's much easier to say. I've been involved over the years many different ways. I did my stint on the board many years ago and then had a break and needed someone to come back, so I came back as Associate Director, and then the WA Director then moved into the Interim CEO role, and so left the WA Director role vacant, so I joined that 2024.
6: What is Physical Disabilities Australia?
7: Physical Disability Australia is a disability people's organisation, DPO, run by people with physical disabilities for people with physical disabilities. So we're a national organisation that can lobby government and, you know, run campaigns and things for people with a physical disability and promote the rights and, you know, stories and who we're all about and what we deserve and the life we want to live.
6: So it helps promote a public face for people with a physical disability, and I read on their website that they do systemic advocacy and not individual advocacy. Is that right?
7: That's correct, yes.
6: Like, for instance, I saw recently that with announcement of some changes going forth for the NDIS, Physical Disabilities Australia put out a Facebook post just briefly summarising what that was all about. And so I guess that's part of what Physical Disabilities does, isn't it? It's been a public voice for people who are members of your organisation.
7: Yes, we want to keep our members informed, and, you know, there's lots of different media who report different things and get the wrong ideas, so we want to be a source of truth for our members and keep them informed of the government changes. Mm. We're also

0: all the needs of people with physical disability and have some feedback on the changes that they're doing and make sure there's consultations with big organisations like PDA who can push the rights of people with physical disabilities, but also promote co-design and all those big things that our members want and deserve to live a good life in Australia.
1: And just to clarify, what is a physical disability?
0: So physical disability is anything that affects your, I guess, mobility and physically moving around the space. So I guess for vision or hearing, that's more of a sensory issue. So it could be people like me who use a power chair. It could be someone with arthritis. It could be someone who uses a mobility aid like a scooter or a walker. Could be someone with an amputated leg or an arm, someone who's had a stroke, anything that affects the body and the way it physically moves.
1: So you just touched on that there, Mel. Can you just briefly describe the nature of your disability, please?
0: So I had a virus just before I was two, which basically left me a quadriplegic. It led to, no movement from the waist down. I can't move my legs except for some involuntary spasms. I still have full sensation, which is a real blessing for me because I can still feel if my feet hurt in my shoes or if I'm uncomfortable before I get too sore. But it led to muscle wastage around my arms as well. So some muscles were weaker than others, which led to deformities in my hands. So I can only really move the little fingers on each hand. That's how I grip. And my left hand is bent backwards, so palm up. And the fingers are bent and the other one is opposite. So palm faces down and the fingers are bent 90 degrees.
1: So you have enough movement in your hands to manipulate your powered wheelchair?
0: Yep. So I can still drive. I use my right hand to drive with a joystick. Oh. I can still write with my left hand holding in my little finger, but I have to lean down on it to push down to make the pen work. And I can use my mouth to write as well.
1: Okay.
0: If I get lazy and can't use my hand, then I can use my teeth to write as well. But I can also use my left hand to use my phone and other things.
1: So what are some of the main aims of Physical Disabilities Australia?
0: I guess to promote physical disability amongst all the different disabilities that are in Australia, but also keep our members happy and engaged. We run a monthly social Zoom meeting and get members to come along and just chat socially. And it's a great way to meet peers and who know what you're going through. And, yes, they're really great fun. Sometimes you just want to vent and, you know, complain about everything that's going on. And it's a captive audience because chances are they also experience the same things. And it's really nice knowing that you're not experiencing these things alone and in isolation, and you've got peers that know exactly what you're going through.
1: So you've mentioned the term members quite a bit so far. Who are your members and how do you become a member?
0: So anyone with a physical disability can be an individual member and it's free to join up. On the website, you can just fill out the details and join as a member. And then you have voting rights at like AGMs and you're eligible to join the board and guide the organisation like I do. If you don't have a physical disability but you are passionate about learning or have someone like in your family with a physical disability and you want to learn more about what's happening in that space, then you can join as an associate member and that's also free. But you don't have voting rights at things like AGMs and you can't join the board. And then I think there's corporate membership as well and that might be a fee for that. But it's the members that lead the organisation and we are there to support our members.
1: So do you have representation from most districts within Australia?
0: Yes. So only the Northern Territory is vacant at the moment. Mm-hmm. If anyone's listening from the Northern Territory and has a physical disability, please sign up to be on the board. It would be great to have representation from every state and territory in Australia. But yes, we have at least one director and an associate director in most states. The WA Associate Director is also vacant. So anyone listening who wants to join me on the board for WA can also let me know and let PDA know.
1: This program does go out to Darwin. So hello to our listeners in Darwin. If you're listening to the podcast version of this program, then I will put in within the show notes and the show description a link to Physical Disabilities Australia, and then you can go there and find out all this information, how to join and how to find

0: and out all the wonderful things that Physical Disabilities Australia do.
1: Any member can write a blog to put on our website as well. And we have a brand new website that was launched in February with a brand new logo as well. So, very exciting times. And we'd love feedback on the website if you find it difficult to navigate or you can find things to make it better. We'd love to hear from you too.
2: 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Our guest this week is Melanie Hawkes, who is the WA Director at Physical Disability Australia. And now it's back to Simon and Melanie.
0: So tell us about the blog. You've mentioned that, and I know last time I spoke to you some time ago that you were quite active in the blog space there.
1: Yeah, board members are encouraged to write, and there's a bit of a schedule. We like to have a blog like issued once every fortnight, and board members are encouraged to write those blogs. Recently, we made number 2 in the disability blog website space in Australia.
0: Okay.
1: So we're very excited to be climbing up the ranks and hope to knock off number 1 next year, which is a much bigger organisation and they have a lot of staff that write their blogs.
0: Yes.
1: So this is completely volunteer run and to make it to number 2 is just mind-boggling.
0: Mm-hmm.
1: And it just shows how relevant and engaging our blogs can be. And we write true stories about what's affecting us and share insights into the lives of physical disability. I've written all sorts of different ones. Some are funny, some are serious. The last one I think I wrote about my trip to Sydney last year. I went to Sydney in November for my brother's wedding and I really don't like Sydney. I find it so much less accessible than Perth. Just some of the... I was in Surry Hills and the hills were terrible. The steepness of the ramps is terrible. The paths are terrible. Public transport is behind. They have to do a manual ramp on buses. The ferry from Manly, oh my goodness, I thought I was going to die going off the ramp there. It was so steep and dangerous. And yeah, I just thought, oh my goodness, when I got up the ramp, I thought, that's going to be a pain. Hopefully we don't berth at the same port when we come back. But it was. And yeah, I was so scared getting off the ferry in Manly that I even forgot to take a video of how bad it was. It was just like, I'm going to lose my life getting off here. But I didn't, thankfully. The plane ride was the easiest bit, which is normally, you know, quite nerve-wracking.
0: And it's little things like that, obviously not little to you because it's a major impediment and barrier. We think in the 21st century, here we are in 2026, that why are we still talking about accessibility and why are people still dissatisfied with the services and inclusion and accessibility arrangements that are in place? Because you know, we drive around, we see the blue parking bays and we see the ramps and we see people with disabilities with support workers out in the community. So everything must be fine, right?
1: Yeah, until you leave Perth.
0: Well,
1: I'm really blessed to live in Perth because I find the public transport system just brilliant and it's not as old as Sydney, so there's a lot more accessible venues to go to. There's still some places like in Fremantle and Leederville that have steps, but yep. I always ring ahead and make sure that they have access and you know, don't go if they don't. Can I just say, though, the Perth Festival are truly committed to making every performance that they put on truly accessible.
0: Yes.
1: They accept the companion card. They do audio description for people with vision impairment. They do Auslan interpreter performances. They do tactile tours. They do above and beyond a lot of things. They even had haptic vests at some of the concerts they did at the East Perth Power Station, and they are fully committed to, yeah, making performances accessible. And if you have an issue that prevents you from going to a concert that you really want to go to, get in touch with them because they will make it happen. At the recent meeting, they reported back about one patron who really wanted to see a particular artist, but they were worried about strobe lighting and the bright lights. And they asked if they could still attend and what they could do about it. So they spoke to the stage managers and they managed to get to them, I think, to a rehearsal where the lights could be dimmed and not as bright. They went above and beyond to be able to get this patient to see the music and hear the music and enjoy the concert just like anyone else would, but take into their needs.
0: And it's fabulous to see across the board that at events, at cinemas, at Anzac Day services and so on, that people with disabilities are being considered, not only just considered, but fully included. And it's because of work from organisations like Physical Disabilities Australia and others, and I really like to promote those organisations that are run by people with disabilities, for people with disabilities, and are peer-led.
1: There's nothing about us without us, right?
0: That's true. Mel, you're a wonderful spokesperson for that organisation, and I was really intrigued when I was doing some research on the PDA website, and I looked your bio up on that website, and it spoke a little bit about the Discovery Awards. Now, tell me about the Discovery Awards and how you won an award for inventing a stick.
1: Yes. Yeah, through PDA. So at the middle of 2023, I saw a post by PDA promoting the Discovery Awards. And when I looked into it, you had to create a video up to 5 minutes on something simple and like grassroots that you invented that helps someone with a disability, any disability. It could be anything. Mm-hmm. And so I thought about, you know, because I do a lot of things that just help me. But the most thing I use all the time is my pointer stick. And it's a white fiberglass kind of pointer stick that I use to do everything my arms can't do for myself, from scratching my head to opening, closing doors to putting my dog's lead on. Everything I can't reach, I can use with my stick. And I made a 5-minute video, 4 minutes 58 actually, on everything that I do with my stick and demonstrated it in my house. And I have a shorter one for putting my dinner in the microwave and getting it out and pushing the buttons. And I did all of that and videoed it and made it into this video and submitted it. And lo and behold, I won. Yeah. And the prize was to attend the Zero Project Conference in Vienna.
0: Wow.
1: And so I won, airfares and accommodation for a couple of nights for me and my support worker when I met with the organizers to look at the logistics of getting to Vienna. They only wanted me to come for 4 days, and we're the opposite sides of the country. And I said, no, there's no way I can do that. If I paid for more nights, then I would love to stay. And so they organized accommodation. I just paid the extra nights. But they paid for the airfares there and back for both of us. And we had an amazing time. The Zero Project Conference was incredible, and all because of my stick that got me there. And so they're looking to promote the Discovery Awards worldwide now. And we've partnered with PDA, or PDA's partnered with the Discovery Awards. It was invented or started in India in 2020, and they recognise and promote innovative assistive solutions for people with disabilities. And most of the time, assistive solutions become a discussion of technology, but the simple solutions developed and used by people with disabilities are often overlooked. And with these awards, we intend to recognise the grassroots innovators for the time and energy that they give to making solutions for people with disabilities to overcome any barrier. And so we want to celebrate these small inventions that help people all the time and promote them and hopefully enable people with disabilities to do more for themselves.
0: That's excellent. Just a reminder that apps and technology can't do everything in the world. Mm. We need these little things. And more often than not, sometimes the simplest thing is the best thing. And just sharing those little innovations amongst people, and people go, oh, that's fabulous.
1: Why didn't I think of that?
0: Yeah, well, exactly. And I'm glad someone did think of that. And now I can use that as well.
1: So by partnering with PDA, we hope to, get more people making their own videos and submitting them, and more chances of trying to win a trip to Vienna. I've tried every year since and not won it since, but I got top 10 a couple of years ago, and I will hopefully win another trip back. But I also want it open to more members and more people with any disability to apply and try and win a trip to Vienna as well, because the Zero Project Conference is incredible, and to go on stage at the United Nations in Vienna was just like a dream come true.
0: What is the Zero Conference?
1: Zero Project Conference is where they present the award for the Discovery Awards, but it's a 3-day conference for people with disabilities and those working in that space who showcase what they're doing in their own country. So it's an international conference. And it's called Zero Project because they want zero barriers in the world. So we're trying to get to zero barriers by having a Zero Project Conference. And it's incredible meeting people from all over the world who are passionate in reducing barriers to people with any kind of disability.
0: And again, if you're listening to the podcast, I will put the link to the Discovery Awards page on the show notes and description of the podcast within that.
1: I will be writing a blog to showcase, and anyone in Australia can apply through PDA, and then we'll choose the top two from Australia to apply for the Discovery Awards. So now, it's going to be run by PDA for Australian and hopefully New Zealand and a few wider countries in the next few years too.
0: When are those awards, and when do people have to put their videos in by?
1: Hopefully by probably September. So there's a blog coming. Keep your eye out. It'll have all the details on how to apply and how to submit your video.
0: Now, Mel, just before we go, tell us about what you are planning to do in regards to your writing. You want to write your memoir, is that right?
1: Yes, I've taken 6 months long service leave and I hope to write my memoir. So 3 years ago in 2023, I had a chance to meet an escort and I had never had any bedroom fun before that and had no idea, didn't think anyone man would love me or my body, didn't think I was lovable. And he taught me otherwise and taught me what my body could and couldn't do and what I liked and what I didn't like, and gave me a confidence I never believed I would ever possess. And it made me realize that there was more to life than just everything I was doing and that I'd missed out in the 43 years before that. And it led me to put myself out there, and I attended a speed dating event run by PASH for people with disabilities, and that's where I met James. We didn't hit it off straight away. There's a story in that I'll be writing my book about. I knew he was the one, but he wasn't sure. And eventually he came around and realized that we were pretty much made for each other. And it's almost 2 years that we've been together now. And I couldn't be happier to wake up next to the love of my life every morning, and can't believe he's still sticking around and that he still loves me for who I am, even though my disability does cause a few issues. But he sees me as Melanie and not as a woman with disability, and loves me for who I am. And it's a huge blessing, and I can't believe how good it is to feel in love.
0: Unfortunately, we have to finish our conversation now, Mel. So is there anything before we finish, anything particular that you'd like to tell us about that's happening Physical Disabilities Australia upcoming in the next few months or so?
1: Just keep an eye on our socials. There's lots happening in the Australian government space that we need to keep members informed of.
0: Yep.
1: And the social hour every month as well. We've just had our 2024-25 AGM, and we've got a new president and vice president. Just had a new CEO in the last 2 weeks.
0: Okay.
1: So there's lots of changes going on at PDA and hopefully for the better, and just getting stronger and better to represent our members and make a difference in the lives of people with physical disability in Australia.
0: So it's a pleasure to have Melanie Hawkes from Physical Disabilities Australia in the studio with us today on In Plain Sight on Vision Australia Radio. And I'd like to thank Melanie again, once again, for being with us. Thanks, Melanie.
1: Thank you for having me. It's been a pleasure.
0: Okay, folks, that's all we have time for today. And thank you for joining us. I look forward to speaking to you next time. Until then, bye for now. Cheers.
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7: Hello, I'm Mike Densley.
8: And I'm John Westland.
7: And together we are
8: 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Thanks for joining us for today's Planes, Trains and Automobiles. Well, it isn't quite Planes, Trains and Automobiles because it's all trains. We're ditching the planes and the cars because we've got some, what we reckon are some pretty wacky things to do with trains. We'll be looking at some of the world's great inventions and we'll be looking at some of the very oddball things that might have happened on train journeys. But here's today to start. Mike is looking at some of the most outlandish and weirdest and wonderful train inventions. Take it away, Mike.
7: Thanks, John. Okay, let's go. From the website drive.com comes this article, Meet the Weirdest, Fastest and Most Experimental Trains Ever Made. Monumental streamliners, propeller locomotives, hover trains and more. This article was written by James Gilboy and was published back in 2020 on October the 2nd, so some of the information's a little dated, but it's a pretty good read. There's a perplexingly small overlap between those who like cars and those who consider having their commute interrupted by a train the highlight of their day. Trains, after all, just take what excites us about cars. Complex, mechanical things steeped in performance, technology and luxury, to loftier extremes. Interest in one should translate into at least a mild enthusiasm for the other. Alas, that's not the case. Car people and train people don't mix nearly as much as we should. Because for every soulless light rail people mover, there are some truly incredible machines throughout the history of trains that are worth celebrating. Machines that are every bit as exciting, fascinating, dangerous, and brilliantly engineered as any supercar. And remember, powered trains also have the benefit of a good century plus more development than cars. Even if you think you're the furthest thing from a foamer, that's rail speak for a train nut, it's time for a glimpse at what you've been missing.
8: So let's start with number 10, Franz Kruckenberg's Scheinenzeppelin. Wrapped in a streamlined aluminium body and pushed along by a gigantic propeller, Franz Kruckenberg's Scheinenzeppelin, that's rail zeppelin, was an early attempt at high-speed rail combining both locomotive and passenger cabin that, for obvious reasons, didn't get very far. Though it achieved 143 miles per hour in June 1931, setting a railed vehicle record that wasn't surpassed for 23 years, insurmountable design flaws prevented the Scheinenzeppelin from maturing past prototype stage. Powered by a 12-cylinder BMW aircraft engine, it was originally two straight sixes just jammed together, that ran on conventional petroleum, it struggled to climb hills, pull trains, and most importantly, it was a menace to any pedestrians in its vicinity during operation. Hitting a development dead end in 1934, Rickenberg sold the prototype to the Deutsche Reichsbahn, which gutted the machine in 1939 for war materials.
7: Number 9, and we're still in Germany, the Deutsche Bundesbahn Schiestra-Bus. Built in post-war Germany, the Schiestra-Bus, whose name translates as rail street bus, was a high rail style vehicle designed to travel both on the Autobahn and existing rail infrastructure. Powered by a 118 horsepower Klöckner Humboldt Deutz diesel, the Schiestra-Bus could propel 77 passengers up to 50 miles per hour on the road, or, after being lowered onto standalone rail tracks, 75 miles per hour on a track. Entering service in June 1953, the Schiestra-Bus was adopted on another four routes over the next 2 years, though post-war expansion of road infrastructure quickly made the concept obsolete. By 1960, it was operating on just one line, and in 1967, the Schiestra-Bus retired to a museum. Mercifully, though, said museum keeps the Schiestra-Bus in running condition and takes it out for the occasional excursion.
8: So number 8 in our wacky and loopy train stories is century-old rotary snowplows. Not as much trains in themselves as things that go on the front of them, these Mad Max Fury Road-ready machines were conceived, uncharacteristically, by a Canadian dentist in 1869. Where regular plows come up short, these behemoths can chew through any snowdrift, no matter how deep, compacted or icy, and spit it out through a chute on either side. This formula has proven hard to improve. So despite being costly to maintain and operate, many examples built in the early 1900s continue to serve today. Union Pacific keeps a fleet of 6 just for clearing Donna Pass in the Sierra Nevada and hauls them out when no other equipment will cut the white mustard. Oh, what a pun.
7: Number 7. The Union Pacific Big Boy. And John read an article on this one in a recent program. If one locomotive deserves to symbolise the might of mid-century American rail, it's the Union Pacific Big Boy. Though supposedly christened Wasatch after the mountain range over which it was designed to solo haul 3,600-ton loads, an unknown Alco employee is said to have chalked Big Boy on the front, proving internet humour long predates the WWW. And it's a fitting name for a locomotive that, its tender included, weighs in at 1,250,000 pounds, or more than 3 Boeing 747-400s, making it the heaviest steam locomotive ever operated. Even more impressive is that these Leviathans were designed to operate at a sustained speed of 60 miles per hour on flat ground, or in bursts of up to 80 miles per hour, even locomotives less than half that size are mesmerizing at highway speeds. Sadly, these marvels arrived on the scene as diesel power was coming of age, cutting the 25 Big Boys' service lives short, and ending it outright in 1959. Though none remained operational after 1962, UP recently restored Unit 4014 and now uses it, the most powerful operating steam locomotive on the planet, to lead excursion tours across the American West.
8: And I think, Michael, that the 4014 is doing a tour of America this year. I'm pretty sure that we've commented about that in the past.
7: Yep, you did in the last program.
8: Was it the last program? Yeah, right. Oh, how the weeks go by. Okay, let's go to number six of these wacky and wonderful trains. United Aircraft Corporation Turbo Train. Hailing from the age when turbines were thought the future of heavy transport, the UAC Turbo Train was like many turbine-driven land vehicles, better in concept than execution. Its use of Pratt & Whitney turbines to power the wheels through a torque converter-like configuration, that's a fan blowing another fan, wasn't all that was radical about it. Innovative tilting suspension let the turbo train lean into turns like a motorcyclist and permitted higher speeds on existing infrastructure. This, the turbo train demonstrated in December 1967, when it howled up to 170.8 miles per hour, setting a record for a fuel mechanical driven train that stands to this day. But during a press demo run in December 1968, a collision with a truck proved ominous of the turbo train's service life, which it began the following year. Said crash and poor crossing infrastructure in rural Canada limited regular service top speed in the Great White North to 95 miles per hour, and in the US it was hardly any faster, topping out at 100 miles per hour. Over time, accidents claimed multiple train sets, and between poor reliability, complex maintenance, and loud, uncomfortable operation, the turbo train proved unpopular with railroads. After a final run on the Halloween of 1982, the turbofan was replaced by then-conventional diesel electrics, and sadly, none were preserved in museums.
7: Number 5. Now to France, Jean Bouton's Aerotrain. Basically, hovercraft confined to rails. Hover trains were the technological predecessor to maglevs, and they reached their pinnacle in Jean Bouton's Aerotrain concept, a greater, more radical jet-powered flop than even the turbo train. The Aerotrain's tail starts with a scale model and a pitch, which Bouton shopped around before attracting the support of France's national railroad, the SNCF. While the SNCF lost interest several months later and undeterred Bouton, instead drew financing from a regional planning body, which funded the construction of a test track and a manned prototype 01 that hit 188 miles per hour with rocket propulsion. After a jet-powered prototype 02 managed 186 miles per hour, France's national planning body got on board, though progress was slow until 1969 when a rocket-augmented 02 hit 262 miles per hour. This secured Bouton funding for a new 11.2-mile test track and larger prototypes called the S-44 and I-80. Designed to carry 80 passengers at 217 miles per hour, the latter aerotrain screamed to 267 miles per hour in a March 1974 test, setting the record for the fastest air cushion land vehicle. This achievement netted Bouton and Company a commercial contract to link airports in Cergy and La Défense with the first operational passenger line, though this also marked the end of the program's Ford Progress. Less than 4 weeks later, the contract was cancelled, and in September 1975, SNCF declared that an electric locomotive was the future for its Très Grande Vitesse program. More on that later. And on December 21 of that year, Bouton suddenly succumbed to a brain tumour. Prototype I-80-HV made its final test run in late 1977 before retiring to its hangar, where it was destroyed by arson in 1992. Prototype 02 has been preserved, and remains of the test track, once it roared down, can still be seen decaying in the French countryside, its removal too costly to be worthwhile. A fitting monument, then, to the jet age's naive dreams of the future.
8: And this is Planes, Trains and Automobiles on Vision Australia Radio with Mike Densley and me, John Westland. And we're looking at some of the wacky inventions of trains. Well, dreams of the future across the Atlantic now to the United States. The Air Force Sonic Wind 1. Okay, so I'm fudging the definition of train here a bit, but Sonic Wind 1 is worth the exception. You'd think the man who popularised the Murphy's Law adage, Colonel or Dr. John Stapp, would have something to say about this open-air rail sled other than, let me ride it. But he didn't, and on December the 10th, 1954, then Major Stapp strapped himself into the JATO rocket-propelled Sonic Wind 1 to test the effects of extreme acceleration and deceleration on the human body. The sled blasted from zero to 632 miles per hour and back to zero along a mere 3,500 feet of track, subjecting Stapp to a monumental 46.2 Gs. Lordy, lordy. I felt a sensation in the eyes, something like the extraction of a molar without anaesthetic. Strapped quipped of the experience, seemingly something of a masochist, he subsequently tried to have more motors strapped to the back in a bid to break 1,000 miles per hour, which his commanding officers declined to let him do. In doing so, they sealed Stapp's sprint as both the fastest ever run by a manned rail vehicle and an open cockpit vehicle. What a loon.
7: And number three, all early streamliners. Before affordable air travel, when rail was still king, peak Art Deco collided with a primitive understanding of aerodynamics, informing the designs of early streamliners, some of the most beautiful machines ever built. These pole stars of industrial design were often engineered to operate around 100 miles per hour for extended periods. Remember, this was the 1930s, and briefly as high as 120 miles per hour to make up for lost time. One British example, known as the Mallard, topped out at 126 miles per hour, setting a steam locomotive record that stands to this day, though there are accounts of several American steamers besting that figure. Whether we Americans have a claim to the speed throne can't be known, as we scrapped most of our great streamliners, though there is a campaign to reconstruct a Pennsylvania Railroad Class T1 underway. Wouldn't it be great if that reborn steamer not only took the record for America, but inspired a renaissance in industrial design? Lord knows, we're due for one, what with how uninspired the auto industry has become.
8: And just as an aside, the article is actually accompanied by a photograph of the Pennsylvania Railroad Class T1. And it looks a little like modern container ships or large ships where they have a bulbous nose that seems to go under the water. This one's got a bulbous nose that sits out the front. And then the top half of the locomotive is streamed to a point which has got a light in it, and it streams backwards. It does look pretty sexy, I've got to say, for a railway locomotive as they go. Speaking of things that are pretty sexy, we go to number two, which is the SNCF, back in France, the TGV. Not all jet-age rail mega projects crashed and burned. From the country that gave us both the only supersonic airliner and the 304 miles per hour Bugatti Chiron, also came the train that not only pioneered high-speed rail for Europe, but also holds the record for the world fastest wheeled train, the TGV. I'm not sure that it still does. I think the Chinese have probably pipped it now, given that this article was the article's a couple of years old.
7: Yeah, 2020 this came from.
8: Yeah, well, I'm pretty sure the Chinese have topped that little number. But anyway, let's plough on. Why not? Proven capable of 357.2 miles per hour on April the 3rd in 2007, the TGV, even in its infancy, was so fast that it rendered traditional railroad signals unreadable, forcing the SNCF to invent wireless cab signalling technology that's now commonplace in high-speed rail. I think it's actually just been introduced into the new metro system built in Melbourne, which opened just a bit earlier this year. Today, the TGV network is Europe's second largest high-speed system, behind only Spain's, and boasts a nearly spotless safety record of zero fatalities during scheduled high-speed passenger service. It and Japan's similar Shinkansen are the envy of the world, especially the US, where passenger rail service is a sad shadow of its former self. That, however, may not be the case for long.
7: And now we come to number one. Still in the United States, JR Central LO series. Currently in development in Japan is a maglev called the LO series, which on April 21, 2015, carried 49 JR Central employees to 375 miles per hour, cracking the record for the fastest maglev in the world. Designed to ferry passengers at a more cautious yet blistering 314 miles per hour, the LO is intended to operate automatically, with no engineers aboard, though there are cameras for emergency remote operation. Despite a three-month development freeze due to COVID-19, an updated LO prototype entered trials in August, reaching 342 miles per hour on the 19th and making the program's passenger service entry target of 2027 look, if anything, conservative. And this marvellous maglev might not be just one that Japan hoards all to itself. A firm called Northeast Maglev hopes to license the LO for a high-speed route in the northeastern US, one connecting Washington, D.C. to Baltimore, Wilmington, Philadelphia, and New York City. But, according to the Washington Post, delays have pushed its soonest possible passenger service out to 2028, a target that still feels sadly ambitious given how hurdles have kicked the California high-speed rail project out to at least 2033. Godspeed to them, but, Lord, do they have a mountain to climb?
8: They certainly do. And it isn't one of the big problems with saying this is the fastest, the highest, or the widest, or the deepest, or something, because as soon as you've done the fastest, somebody else comes along and goes faster.
7: Get knocked off your pedestal quickly.
8: Off your perch without any problem. Yeah, very quickly.
7: So that article from James Gilboy featured on the site thedrive.com. That was Meet the Weirdest, Fastest and Most Experimental Trains Ever Made. That was published on the 2nd of October 2020.
8: And you heard it in Planes, Trains and Automobiles from Vision Australia Radio with Mike Densley and John Westland.
7: And we have a few little anecdotes for you now on the topic of rail. They're taken from a website called notalwaysright.com. That sounds a bit ominous, doesn't it? They're all on the train topic. So first up, we have a tunnel vision problem. Back in the early 2000s, I worked on the Eurostar trains running from London to Paris. I worked the first class area, so I would bring pre-booked meals to customers in their seats. In this instance, I approached a woman travelling with her young child, likely no older than five.
8: And the conversation went a little like this. So, Mike, I'll be the passenger and you be the conductor for this exercise.
7: Sounds good to me.
8: Right. Passenger, excuse me, where do we go under the sea?
7: We're in the tunnel now, ma'am. We should already be under the English Channel.
8: Okay, but when are we out of the tunnel?
7: We should be out of the French side in...
8: No. Not in France. Under the sea.
7: I'm confused for a second, but then the child asks a question that explains my confusion.
8: Mummy, when do we see the fish?
7: Ma'am, do you think the train goes through the water?
8: Yes, it goes under the sea. That's what I was told.
7: Both the mother and child are looking at me expectantly. I decide to answer in a way that will save me time and them some dignity. Oh, it's night time. Too dark to see anything, I'm afraid.
8: Oh, really? Oh, bother. And then to the child. Sorry, love. It's too dark to see the fish. But on the day we come home, we're taking the afternoon train, so we should see something on the way back.
7: I ask myself, am I kicking the problem down the line? Sure I am. Will I be working that afternoon train? I will not. And I apologise to whoever ended up with my problem.
8: Let's go to this other story now. First class entitlement. And first spelt F-U-R-S-T. For reasons that'll become obvious. The train's getting packed, so I decide to deal with a customer who has his little dog taking up a seat. So, me. Excuse me, may I have that seat?
7: That's for my dog.
8: Yes, but the train's getting packed, so it needs to be given to a human. Your dog's small and can go on your lap.
7: I need to have him next to me. He's my emotional support dog.
8: Well then, I hope he's trained to handle disappointment. My bum is going on that seat in the next 5 seconds, whether that dog is there or not. So the passenger scoffs and quickly scoops up his admittedly cute little fluffball as I come down and take my seat. He's angry at me the entire journey, which is exacerbated by his cute dog wanting to be friends with me about every 30 seconds. Every time he has to pull the dog back and admonish him with,
7: We don't make friends with people like him.
8: Well, it felt like another victory.
7: And another short story, very short. You don't travel for free, and I don't work for free. I overheard this after a passenger bought a ticket from a conductor.
8: Passenger, I envy you. I must pay for the ticket, but you ride for free.
7: I hope not, madam.
8: What?
7: I expect that the railways will pay me for doing that.
8: I would expect to do that as well. So, I think we should get paid for doing this.
7: I think we should.
8: Absolutely. Yes. If we can entertain.
7: We'll get double
8: our rates for a cracking day like today.
7: So, those last few articles were from a website called notalwaysright.com. So, we just wonder about the validity of those stories.
8: Yeah, well, they're good stories, whether they're true, otherwise, or what.
7: We're just happy to share them with you.
8: Yes. And we're sharing them on Planes, Trains and Automobiles. We are...
7: Mike Densley.
8: And I am John Westland. And together we'll be...
7: Planes, Trains and Automobiles.
8: And we'll be Planes, Trains and Automobiles again at the same time next week.
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0: Well, this time last year, in fact, last weekend last year, it was 1 year since the last election. Ali France was elected to the seat of Dixon in Queensland, and Ali's on the line. Ali, happy anniversary and welcome.
1: Thanks, Peter. I know I can't believe it's been 12 months. I'm still pinch myself that I actually got to this position.
0: Now, it's great to catch up with you. There's so much to talk about, and I'm sure we'll have to have more installments of speaking to you. But you had more than one crack at this, didn't you?
1: I did. I had actually succeeded on my third time running against Peter Dutton. It was a bit of an endurance test, but I got there in the end. And yeah, I think running three times, I learned a lot. And I think it was a worthwhile fight to get into.
0: Now, for those that might have known your kind of backstory, if you like, you were very public about a lot of it leading up to the election. Were you comfortable doing that? And I guess on reflection, you know, if it did help you get in, then that's all well and good.
1: Yeah, I really wanted people to know that I was a woman with a disability. I wanted people to know that I had been through a lot, but I was still strong, capable, and I'm a hard worker. I think that that is reflective of our disability community. And I think there people make assumptions. There's bias everywhere over the capacity of people with a disability. And even though I never really expected to win the seat of Dixon, and people in the Labor Party didn't expect me to get even close, I wanted to be seen. I wanted people to see a woman with a disability as a candidate in a high profile campaign and demonstrate that this shouldn't be the exception. We should make this the norm.
0: Now, the disability was the result of an accident.
1: Yeah. In 2011, I was pushing my younger son in a stroller and an out of control car in the car park ran into us. And I was really lucky to live that day. With the help of some really incredible strangers, I survived, but only just. And I think naive to the barriers for people with a disability. I was very privileged. I was educated. I had worked all my life up until that point. I had a good income. Yeah, I was incredibly naive to the barriers that people with a disability face every single day. I think when I first had the accident, I was so elated that my son managed to escape any serious injury in the accident, and so elated that he was still with me that I kind of left the hospital thinking, oh, well, life's great. I'll just wheel on down to the leg shop, pick a leg and walk off into the distance. And I think anyone who's been through trauma like a car accident, it took many, many years of many, many surgeries. And in that time, I was told that I wouldn't work again, that I wouldn't walk again, that my life would be quite restricted. And after a few years in, I became quite an angry person with society and with the way that policy around disability and the way the system kind of worked against us. So I joined the Labor Party in 2016. And I quickly joined Labor Enabled. And that's where I got my start, was amongst a group of people with a disability within the Labor Party. And it became clear to me really early on that in order for us to have real input into policy and to have real power, we needed to be at the table and we needed to be seen as candidates. So my political journey started.
0: Without wishing to go on too much about it, there's a very moving story about you kind of coming out of your coma and your concern for your son.
1: Yeah, I mean, when I woke up, I couldn't speak. I kind of understood that something had happened to my leg because at the scene, there was so much blood and my femoral artery had actually been severed. So I kind of understood that. But my first thoughts as I woke up were, I didn't know what had happened to my Zach. And I wrote on my husband's hand at the time. The first thing I did was write with my finger ZAC. And yeah, knowing that he was fine, I think most parents, they just want their kids to be okay. And once I found out that he was okay, I felt like I'd kind of won the lottery. And everything else, I thought to myself, well, it's okay if it's me. But I think I would have had a very different view had anything happened to my Zach. And so the first few months, I was in a really positive frame of mind, I guess. But as things became more difficult and I couldn't use a socket and it took me 6 months just for my wounds to heal, I had a pretty difficult journey in those first few years. And I think the initial positivity I had, it kind of took me a while to recover. I had terrible post-traumatic stress disorder, and that was all around the inability to protect my children. I struggled to get out of the house. I couldn't drive for 2.5 years. I was really very stressed out if I ever went out with my kids, which was really hard to get through. And I was lucky that I had almost fortnightly or weekly, if needed, psychological support to get me through that period. And I'm happy to say that over the years, it's become much easier. I don't know that PTSD ever really leaves you, but you just find a way to deal with it. And it's really, really difficult. And if you don't have the right supports around, which I know a lot of people struggle with, it's even harder to get through it.
0: And life did hand you another cruel blow.
1: Yeah. The most devastating, ultimate fear in life was losing a child. And yeah, I lost my Henry, my older son, to leukemia a couple of years ago. And yeah, it's devastating. I still, the grief is just beyond any other, it's just never ending, the grief. I've experienced grief in many different circumstances, the grief of losing my leg and my body changing and my capacity, the grief of divorce, the grief of not being able to go back to work. There's a grief in lots of different things, but losing a child is just all consuming. And I still struggle with how I cope with that every single day. And I'm trying to be really kind to myself about it. I will have times where I can't hold back the tears, and I'm trying to just get through every day and focus on some of the positive things we talked about together, my son and I. And I throw myself into work. I'm one of those people that get by most days by being distracted, but also by helping other people. I think that giving back to the community and having a say in the systems in which my son was involved in his cancer treatment and his experience, and communicating that has been, that helps me. It's a different equation every day, the grief of losing a child. It's just, it seems to get worse, not better.
0: I'm sure your words have helped other people listening in, Ali. You've had some good success too. You've represented Australia at sport. I mean, not everyone does that. Representing Australia in Parliament, you represent Australia in sport. You're a very unique individual.
1: Thank you.
0: There's not many of you.
1: Yeah. Sport was really influential in my recovery after I lost my leg. I had met an awesome para canoeist, Shona Muckett, and she's a bilateral amputee and she lives on the Sunshine Coast, and she's just an incredible person. And I met her in hospital, and I was really in a space where I probably was quite down about what I couldn't do and was less focused on what I could do. And she invited me to a come and try day up in Mooloolaba for Outrigger Canoe.

0: I really missed getting my heart rate up. I couldn't walk fast. I couldn't run. I couldn't ride a bike. And it's something I have always loved is just walking, hiking, being in nature. And I missed that experience. So when I went up to Moolabah with Shona, suddenly I was out in the waves, big waves out the back of Moolabah Beach and, paddling away. And it changed my trajectory, to be honest. It was really empowering because I was with a bunch of other people with a disability who were just living their lives, being parents, working, doing their sports. Disability just wasn't a barrier to them. It really, over time, it just changed my perspective on what I could do and how my life would look in the future. And I think that was just whether I represented Australia or not, it was just really powerful for me to be around those people that were making it work and were happy and, incredible athletes too. And I look back on that time and, yeah, we ended up competing in the World Sprint Championships and the World Marathon Championships. My confidence got so good when we went to Tahiti for the World Championships. I went on my own. I navigated my whole travel, the hotel, the getting around. And it was such an achievement. One, we won gold, which was a huge achievement. But for me, as a woman with a disability, a newly acquired disability, it was like, wow, I can actually do these things on my own. And it kind of was like a demonstration also to friends and family. I don't need to be wrapped in cotton wool. I've got this. I can actually do this. And it changed my world. It changed my life.
1: Ali, you talked about getting your heart rate up. How was it when before you did your maiden speech?
0: Oh, yeah, it was racing. But it was such an amazing opportunity for me to acknowledge everyone in my life who had supported me, particularly since my accident, but also since I lost my Henry. I feel like throughout my life, I've been so lucky to have people that have just stepped in, been really kind, been willing to offer their expertise and advice. And I was lucky enough that in the gallery, I had my former surgeons.
1: Wow.
0: I had three of my teammates from my world champ parrot. I had former bosses. I had people that had got me to that place. And I was able to say this speech that really was about thank you for getting me to this place, because I don't think anyone gets to achieve really anything without the help and support of other people all along the way. It's like you need a team effort. And I'd had some spectacular interventions from one surgeons or from people like Shona just saying, come on, come up with me and let's give it a go, or bosses, former bosses that gave me that opportunity to step up. And people in my life who, the Labor Party, like there's certain people that were in the Labor Party at the time when I said I wanted to be a candidate, really supported me. So I really used my first speech as an opportunity to, one, thank the people of Dixon because it was a huge deal. They put their trust in somebody who had been in the electorate for 24 years, and now they were deciding to put their trust in me. So thanking them, but also thanking the people who had a real impact in my life. So it was a good moment. It was a really good moment.
1: Ali, you're in for at least 2 more years, so we're going to have to speak to you at least 4 or 5 more times in the next 2 years. Thank you so much for making time.
0: Oh,
1: I'm sure
0: no
1: that there would
0: worries.
1: be some of your words that have resonated with many people listening in. Thank you for sharing that with us. We wish you well. Congratulations, and I look forward to next time.
0: No worries at all. Thank you, Peter. My pleasure. And I look forward to coming back.
1: Okay, there it is. We got that on tape. That's Ali France there, the member for Dixon, just celebrating 1 year since being
2: Everybody
1: elected.
2: was.

0: Sydney, obviously a great time and, something you can look back on with a lot of pride.
1: Oh, absolutely. It's something I haven't yet surpassed. It's like, it was a once in a lifetime event that I did. And hopefully I can make a second Paralympics. We're aiming for 2030. But at this moment, Sydney's something I'll always remember.
0: Yeah, it'd be hard to top, particularly at home. But, I guess you've got to keep aiming high as well.
1: I do. I do like to set goals. And like I said, my new goal is to make 2030, and then I'll have a summer Paralympics and hopefully a winter Paralympics. I'm sorry. Okay. Yeah, the winter Paralympics.
0: We'll keep across those details as they come to hand. Now, tell us about para ice hockey. Yep. You've recently been appointed to a position of influence, I guess we could say.
1: Well, hopefully I can make a difference. So now I'm the head of para ice hockey for Ice Hockey Australia. So look, if all that means is I can get in there and I can push the sport forward, have a little bit more influence over the sport and hopefully get people knowing about it, because it's such a new sport in Australia, really. We're not an ice country. So, over in Canada and places like that, they've been playing since they were 4 years old. So it's very new to us. So that's why I'm hoping I can, they've built a really good foundation already for para ice hockey here. Hopefully I can take it further and, get some sponsorships. And because at the moment we know the athletes are having to pay a lot themselves. And yeah, so I want to try and get into that and really see how I can grow it.
0: Now, there was recently an event in Newcastle in New South Wales.
1: Yes, we had a selection camp. So we invited about 17 girls from around Australia all to come over and basically try and get a spot in the team. So it's going to be tough because there's quite a lot of good players we've now getting. So it's growing. When I started 3 years ago, there were very, very few girls around. And now we've got at least 17, if not more, that I haven't yet discovered. So yeah, the 17, we're going to be able to select the squad from that. We haven't decided, I'm not in the decision making, but they haven't decided yet on the team, but that's the next job. And then we'll hopefully aim for, we're not sure where the next competition will be. It'll be at the end of the year, potentially Green Bay. There's been a few other places been thrown around and it should be around hopefully November. And we should know in the next hopefully couple of weeks or months on when that's going to all happen.
0: All right. Well, you were an athlete for summer sport. What turned you to ice hockey, para ice hockey in particular, and how did that kind of happen?
1: Yeah, well, I started a shot put and discus.
0: Yep.
1: I had competed since I was 9 years old. So by the time I got to the Paralympics, I think I was roughly 27 years old. So I've been doing sport for such a long time. And I finally made the Paralympics and I got my silver medals. And then I continued on for another 2 years and I did a couple more world championships. And I think I just burnt out, to be honest. And so I thought, I need to take a break. I need to go and find out what else I can do in life. So I went and built some businesses and I did a few jobs and I did that for many years. But then being an athlete, I think you're always an athlete. So I just went to a come and try day and I was like, what other things are out there for me? And I saw para ice hockey and I went, oh my God, that's the sport for me. It's a little bit rough. You're on the ice. I'm not in the sun. And I just love how it's a team sport and it's just so fast. So it really got my attention straight up and I've loved it ever since. Now I drive 2 hours to go and train, 2 hours there, 2 hours back, just to train. It used to be for the last 2 years, it's been every weekend. Due to funding, it's now roughly every fortnight. So yeah, that's how much I love it. I will literally be up, and I'm not a morning person. I'm up at 5:30 in the morning just so I can get up there and ready for the morning session. So yeah, that's how I got into it.
0: That's certainly a testament to your passion for the sport. And I guess it's probably the story for a lot, particularly about Winter Paralympians, even in other sports, because there's a lot of time spent traveling away. There's not much snow in Australia, so that is kind of needed. So, we often maybe, see them during the game to think, oh, that's cool, but we don't probably realise the backstory or how much groundwork has gone into them representing Australia.
1: Oh, absolutely. You never see that. You just see in our case, the game, and that's all you'll see. But when I did shot put and discus, it was pretty much six slows, and that's all you saw. But you didn't see the lead up where I was doing 12 sessions a week of training, including then doing a full-time job because we're not paid to do this. So at the moment, we do it for the love of sport. And so, yeah, there's a lot of training. There's a lot of gym work. There's a lot of game times or in other sports, just repeat training, and then it's finding the snow. And in our case, luckily, we do have ice rinks, but they're all booked up. So that's why I have to go to Newcastle to play. But yeah, and then there's injuries, and then there's the physio, and then there's all these other things that come along with this. And we still have to work full-time jobs. So it does take a lot of your time, but if you're so passionate like I am, you just do it. Like, you just love it that much that you'll do what it takes to get to where you want to be.
0: Was being a summer athlete, particularly in the discus and shot put, as you say, is that any advantage, or does it help at all with para-ice hockey?
1: No, it's an advantage. I mean, I hated the heat, so I'm kind of glad I've moved into a sport indoors and icing. Okay. I only ever saw snow for the first time in November 24. I hadn't even seen snow, so I'm pretty excited. I think I didn't realize how much I'm a winter person. So for me, but just being an athlete, that's just continued on, and now I've just found something different. That's all it is. I've just found a different sport that I can now focus on, and yeah, and now my new capacity grows. So well, other people can love it as much as me.
0: Yeah, in your new capacity, as you say, kind of how's that come about? Is that because, you know, Australia wants to get a team sort of up and running and, you know, have a tilt at 2030, as you say?
1: Yeah, look, absolutely. Love. We've got, there's two. It's not just the women, and we have got a mixed team as well. And they've got a sea pool, and that we want to get them there as well. And they've obviously got a pathway themselves, but... So we've got a mixed team, and then we've got the women's team. The women's team's their pathway potentially is the Paralympics, and that will be in 2030. We have to have two world championships under our belt, which we will have this year, the next one. And then we have to have eight teams. Now, we've got five teams, and we've got three to four, I know, that are building. So we actually should make the qualification standard to do that. And therefore, we are on track to be at the 2030 Paralympics. And the guys, the mixed team, they're on track for sea pool later this year. I'm hoping October. We're not sure of those dates yet either. So we've got something for everybody. And I want to build both sides. I mean, as much as I'm passionate about the women, because I'm obviously a woman, I'm passionate about ice hockey in general and want to build both sides up. So, yeah, that's hopefully what I can do.
0: Well, it certainly sounds like you've got the enthusiasm, which I guess is a good starting point. Yeah, what about in terms of funding and, I guess, opportunities? Because I often say, you know, Australia's a big, brown, wide land, so that can obviously be a bit of a, you know, a bit of an imposition as far as the cost of travel and just the time of travel.
1: Absolutely. Look, we do a lot of fundraising because we're not funded. There might be the odd grant here and there we can find, and I'll obviously be looking for those. But, you know, it's like you said, Australia's big, and we've got people in Darwin, we've got people in Perth and South Australia, and when we come together, that's a really costly exercise. So we have to fundraise. Now, before our last competition to Slovakia, we did a 9-hour marathon on the ice. It was myself and a few other girls, and we just skated for 9 hours solid. We couldn't move at the end of it, but we raised a lot of money for that. And then we also did, you know, we did a quiz night on the same night. Like, we just really powered through. And then I actually trained 2 hours. After we finished the 9-hour marathon, I had training to do. So I stayed back and trained. So did the other girls. So we're really passionate. But, yeah, we need funding. We need sponsorship. But if we can't find sponsorship, we're going to make the money ourselves. And we're going to do Bunnings barbecues, which we've done. And we're going to find other ways of funding this. And we also, you know, each girl basically paid about $5,000 for the last trip out of their own pocket. You know, and that's fine. But if you look at, and even able-bodied, to be honest, they've also got to put their hand in the pocket. But, you know, getting some help would be amazing. So that's something I really want to focus on as well, and getting some sponsors and getting their name out there as well, and then just joining forces with some big names, hopefully.
0: Well, we go around Australia on the Vision Australia Radio Network and the Reading Radio Network. So if there's someone listening in and thinking, this sounds like a sport I'd like to support, they can get in touch with us, or we'll let them know how they can find out more about the sport, and we can go from there. Linda, it'd be good to keep in touch with you. We spoke to... Ashley bought it a couple of weeks ago, and that was a great sort of introduction. We'd like to follow it, and, you know, who knows where it could lead to. So what's the best way, either as a player or a potential player, or just to get involved with the sport, or indeed, as you say, as a sponsor or supporter? What's the kind of best way to find out more?
1: Yeah, well, look, I mean, you can follow my own Instagram page. I post everything up there. We also had the World Power, the Australian, I'll have to get it for you. I'll get it so you can post it up. Our other Facebook Instagram page, people can follow us on, or they can email me as well. So you can put that up if you like, or I can share it now. And then, yeah, anyone can contact us, and people can come down for fun as well. I want to state that it's not just about, you know, competitive sport, which is what I love, but some people can just want to come down from socialization side of it. They want to come down for fitness. You know, even in local competitions, we're hoping to have your able-bodied friends can even play. But they get in a sled boat, and anyone can really join in. So, I mean, they can't compete internationally, but they can absolutely come in and have some fun. And it just makes the sport so much better when there's more people playing. So everyone is welcome.
0: Yeah, make up the numbers, get more people.
1: Yeah.
0: Linda, we've got those speed files. We got them from Ashley the other day, so we've still got those. So we'll put them up with our show notes, as well as maybe your email address, just your business email address, so that can be helpful as well. Good luck, and we'd love to keep in touch with the sport as you progress.
1: That'd be wonderful. I'd love to chat to you again, so feel free. Let's keep in contact.
0: All right. You won't get rid of me that easily. That's Linda Holt there, Paralympic silver medalist, and also now we're heading up para ice hockey here in Australia. So if there's a sport that you'd like to get involved with in any way, we'll put those details up on the show notes. And as always, if you have any difficulty accessing those, you can call us here at the radio station 1300 84 7466.

0: great catching up with Paralympians who maybe show their versatility and turn to other sports, and particularly as far as Linda Holt goes, also taking on a new role just in more recent days. Linda, welcome. Silver medalist from Sydney. Thank you for your time.
1: Thank you so much for inviting me.
0: Now, just quickly, talk about

0: 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Not to worry. 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
8: Hello and welcome to Reading the Play, all things footy, recording the studios of Vision Australia Radio Perth. It's great to have you with us. My name is Cal Krasnowski, and today I'm joined by Les Strong and Emma Ross. Today we'll be doing things a little bit differently for this episode. We've dug into the archives to find some general interest football stories that will resonate with all of our listeners. Our first article is written by Dan Batten from the Herald Sun. It was published on 17th of November 2025, and it's titled Top AFL Draft Prospect Dylan Patterson on Choosing Between NRL and AFL, Family Background and Academy Critics. All it took was one under-15 game for Dylan Patterson to receive two NRL contract offers. In 2022, 14-year-old Patterson turned up to Palm Currumbin Eagles ahead of the season wanting to give rugby league a crack after dabbling in the code in primary school. The speed demon already had a bright future in Aussie rules after picking it up through his dad when he was five. Now a likely top five pick in this year's draft, with a rival bid likely to come as early as Richmond, the Suns Academy star knew it might be his last opportunity to try out rugby league before things got serious. "I was in the Suns Academy just trying to suss out what I wanted," Patterson told this masthead. "I got to year nine, I was like, well, I want to try something before I have to lock in the footy, and that's when I want to enjoy being able to do what I want. The biggest thing for me was to have fun. Like, I didn't want to take anything too seriously. I just wanted to keep enjoying it while I had the opportunity to." The Eagles under-15 coach that year, Nick Daly, recalls the raw and athletic Patterson arriving that pre-season. "He pretty much just showed up. No one sort of knew who he was," Daly said. "He's like, played AFL my whole life. Just want to give footy, rugby league, a crack. Sort of seems like he'd been going all right at AFL. Obviously, he went all right in rugby league." Patterson ended up in the fullback spot over some other quality players and took the competition by storm, wowing onlookers with terrific tries and spectacular individual plays each and every week. In Daly's eyes, Patterson's rare debut was like a league convert kicking 10 goals in Aussie rules. "He was just lightning fast. He had a fair bit to learn, but just his natural ability," Daly said. "He was at fullback and you give him space, no one would catch him. He was just learning the game as well. So there was a lot of individual brilliant tries. There was a lot of, how did he do that? A high kick up out wide and Dylan would come from back over the top of them because he can jump and catch and score. He pretty much went on that whole year, like he'd scored two or three tries every game just off natural ability. He was just out there having fun, really. But it was just a step above pretty much the whole competition. Patterson made such an impression that two Queensland NRL clubs came to the table with contracts right away. That's tough for any 14-year-old to turn down, but Patterson was well aware it came with great responsibility. I played one game and I got two contract offers off my first game, Patterson said. Rugby league is a lot different in Queensland. A lot of people are watching what you're doing. So local levels of that age, people are watching. Obviously, it's pretty hard to say no to stuff like that. They're pretty much offering free coin. But at the end of the day, it's never really free. You're always expected to do something for it, and that's just not my intention. I just wanted to play for fun and with my mates, and for them, it's not a lot of money to be putting in your face. But you're committed to them, and they expect stuff out of you from it. Patterson met with the Brisbane Broncos, Dolphins and Gold Coast Titans at first, before a couple more Sydney clubs came calling, with four clubs in total offering him deals. Over that year, it became abundantly clear that Patterson also had a big future in rugby league. Not all of them were full contract offers. Some of them were just meetings. Some of them wanted to have meetings, but I sort of said no, Patterson said. The first few were like, oh, it's nice being able to see what you're doing is getting recognised. But there was no want to commit to anything really. I just wanted to still play AFL and enjoy AFL, and then also play rugby league and enjoy rugby league. So I stopped picking up the phone when clubs were calling, and I just made it known that I wasn't really interested in committing to anything at the moment, but that I'd reach out if I did, and they all understood. Daly told Patterson that he could continue to enjoy himself without having to make the call that would shape his future. There's always an AFL player who's just really good at footy, rugby league, so I talked to him and said he didn't have to make a decision, he just wanted to go out and try it out just for something different, Daly said. But then obviously when he got older the next year, it really started ramping up. He sort of had to choose one because NRL clubs wanted him. Patterson opted to play school rugby league in 2023 at Palm Beach Currumbin High School rather than club level, and his rapid rise continued, helping his team to a premiership win. He also starred in the Quaffle for Palm Beach Currumbin Lions that same year, named in the best in 5 of his 8 matches. It became pretty hard to choose between the both because I was so raw at rugby league, but I was going so well, Patterson said. And I was enjoying it so much, and obviously I come to a point where I had to commit to something. For Patterson, his childhood passion and greatest inspiration, his father Ian, saw him choose Aussie rules. Eventually, I just come back to why I fell in love with footy, and everything my dad's done for me to get to this position has just made it a bit easier to make that decision, Patterson said. I started playing footy when I was 5. My dad got me into it. My dad actually got me to take my first overhead mark the day before I turned 5, so he was pretty keen on getting me there. It took us about a couple of hours, but he was pretty happy.
3: It's a crossroads call that should edge Gold Coast closer to their first premiership, with the under-18 All-Australian blessed with the dash and dare that the modern game is built on. The 183-centimetre defender midfielder believes his rugby league stint and the athletics he did when he was younger has him better placed for his budding AFL career, just like Collingwood champion Scott Pendlebury's renowned basketball background. Everyone should experience playing another sport because I feel like it can never hurt, because you can always bring benefits from each thing to another, Patterson said. For example, Scott Pendlebury with basketball, he sees the game in slow motion. I also did sprinting as well. As you can tell, I'm pretty fast. It helps being able to pull in different attributes from different sports. I think it's definitely improved my tackling and definitely improved my vision as well. And then when I played rugby league, footy also helped it. I can catch the ball better, kick the ball, I can see the game. Getting drafted will be just reward for Patterson and his father, Ian. My dad's very important to me. I've lived with him my whole life, and he just does everything for me. I wouldn't be here without him, to be honest, Patterson said. He knows how much he means to me, and he's obviously the most important person in my life. If I succeed, then realistically, he gets reward as well, because he's done all the hard work as well. It's not just me. While they know each other inside out, his father's background remains a mystery, with Ian set to get a DNA test to explore his ancestry. My dad's father actually was an orphan, and everyone thought my dad's father was Indigenous, but he couldn't know because the orphanage burnt down with all the papers, Patterson said. So it's a pretty stiff, so I guess you can't really tell. But a lot of people would assume Indigenous, and I feel like I play like Messiah, pretty fast, sort of giving off all the obvious indicators. There is limited record of VFL AFL players of Indonesian descent, one of them being former six-game Footscray player Peter Kastrikum, who was born in a Japanese prisoner of war camp in Bandung, Indonesia in 1943 to Dutch parents. I'm pretty sure there's none, Patterson chuckled. Patterson travelled to Indonesia in 2022 for a wedding of his mother's friend, seeing the mainland and also seeing the sights of Bali. It's just a lot different, and I feel like people don't realise how different it is compared to a pretty civil country like Australia, Patterson said. He hopes he can inspire more multicultural people to take up the game. I feel like it'd be good to have that out there, that you can be from anywhere and play. I think it's not just about Indonesia necessarily, Patterson said. You don't have to be an Aussie and you don't have to be growing up here to play here. I've grown up here, but you don't have to be. You can be from anywhere. If you have the ability and you have the work ethic, then give it a crack. Patterson backs himself on the field and off it. He isn't afraid to speak his mind. While AFL footballers in the system often become media-trained robots, some even as draftees, Patterson is a breath of fresh air. Asked about the criticism around the Gold Coast Suns Academy, Patterson takes a big-picture view, knowing firsthand about the lure of rugby league in the Sunshine State. I feel like the way they develop, you can't really beat it and it gives you a big advantage, Patterson said. But at the same time, they're the ones are putting all the work in. They put time into players that don't end up playing for them as well. But people don't say anything about that. So at the same time, I understand why people get upset about it, but they just sort of don't realise the full picture. The AFL is a business. It's trying to grow in the northern areas and trying to become the biggest sport in every state, not just Victoria, South Australia and WA. For it to grow in the northern areas, it needs some success. And if they're able to get success by academies, then let it happen. It's nice seeing people you know and go up and make it, because then it sort of just brings everyone a bit closer together and puts a good name on AFL just in general. So I feel like if people can get their heads around the fact that or they're getting good players for cheap as, but it's growing in Queensland, then maybe they might sort of understand a bit more as to why it's happening. The Suns' 2025 academy crop is further proof that Aussie rules is booming up on the Gold Coast. Burley gun Zeke Euland is expected to receive a bid from West Coast at pick 2, while Richmond is tipped to bid on Patterson shortly after. Burley ball magnate Bo Adensall and Southport smooth mover Joe Murray could also attract first-round bids. Broad Beach utility Kobe Coulson is set to enter calculations later on, and his teammate Kalani White, son of Melbourne great Jeff, also came through the Suns Academy, but will join Melbourne as a father-son prospect. Right now, this is the ultimate high. They did all the work to develop us as players, and now they're getting the reward from it, Patterson said. If other people want to complain about that, then I feel like they should start trying to develop their own players a bit more. But they put so much effort into us, and it's good to see them get a bit of success out of the boys that got drafted the other year and obviously picked up Leo last year and hopefully get a good haul this year.
8: And that report from Dan Batten from the Herald Sun and published on the 17th of November 2025, top AFL draft prospect Dylan Patterson on choosing between NRL and AFL, family background and academy critics. We're about halfway through today's episode of Reading the Play, All Things Footy on Vision Australia Radio. My name is Cal Krasinowski. Our next article will be read by Emma.
9: On afl.com.au, we have the history of football. In 2008, the AFL published the Australian Game of Football since 1858, which examined the development and growth of the game in Australia, its position within communities across every part of the country, and its great heroes and great moments as the leading sport that was invented here. That book covers all parts of the game across Australia, and it is not possible to be succinctly summarised here. Pivotal moments in the early years of the game surround the names of William Hammersley, Tom Smith, James Thompson, Tom Wills, and Jerry Bryant. Wills publicly called for a game to keep cricketers fit during the winter of 1858, while on August 7 that same year, Melbourne Grammar began a football contest against Scotch College that took 3 Saturdays to be concluded. On May 17, 1859, Hammersley, Smith, Thompson and Wills, gathering at Bryant's Hotel in East Melbourne, wrote the 10 rules that formed the basis of what has become today's game. The original rules and the handwritten document can be accessed here. The link is included in the article. Melbourne and Geelong, respectively founded in 1858 and 1859, are among the oldest continuous sporting clubs in the world, while many current clubs across Australia, be that at AFL, state league or local country regional level, date their history at 140 plus years and more. As the new sport took hold in the colonies from the late 1850s onwards, the first club was formed in South Australia in 1860 and the first club in Queensland by 1866. From 1877, both the VFA, Victorian Football Association, and SAFA, South Australian Football Association, were operating as eight-team leagues, with the first inter-colony match played before the end of the 1870s. The South Tasmanian Football Association and the Queensland Football Association were both formed in 1879, the New South Wales Football Association in 1881, and the West Australian Football Association in 1885. In 1896, VFA clubs Geelong, Essendon, Collingwood, Fitzroy, Melbourne and South Melbourne met to form the VFL as a breakaway competition, with Carlton and St Kilda later invited to join for the new season the next year. From 1897, Victoria operated with two senior leagues within the state, the newly formed VFL and the continuing VFA. The first national carnival of state leagues was held in 1908, and the game across Australia up to the late 1980s was primarily state league focused, with representative football between the senior leagues. National carnivals were usually held every 3 to 4 years, and while nearly all senior leagues ceased for some period during World War I, quickly returned to full competition afterwards. In 1982, VFL team South Melbourne relocated to a New South Wales base as the Sydney Swans, beginning a period of major change within the game and the first steps to the establishment of a national competition away from the primacy of respective state leagues, which remain in place now. From this time in the 1980s, the VFL competition increased in strength relative to other state leagues, and leading players from around the country increasingly began to play in this competition or join the competition for parts of their senior careers. In 1987, further significant change occurred when the VFL competition moved to expand to 14 teams and include the West Coast Eagles and Brisbane Bears. The VFL changed its name to the AFL in 1990, and further expansion followed in 1991, Adelaide Crows, 1995, Fremantle, and 1997, Port Adelaide, coupled with a 1996 merger between the Brisbane Bears and Fitzroy, giving the competition two teams in each of WA and South Australia, and one team apiece in Queensland and New South Wales. A second wave of expansion in the decade of this century, with the addition of the Gold Coast Suns and the GWS Giants, now sees the AFL with two teams in each mainland state. And that was brought to us again from afl.com.au, History of Football.
3: And next up from the Herald Sun and reporter Chris Kavanagh, expected number one draft pick Willem Dersma performs on the dance floor as well as on the footy field. Don't be surprised to see Willem Dersma evade traffic on the field with fancy footwork next year. The likely number one draft pick is a man of many talents, starring in his mum's musical production in front of a packed house. On the football field, Willem Dersma breaks lines. On the stage, he remembers them. It is precisely a week before the AFL National Draft where Willem is tipped to be the number one pick, and the 18-year-old is performing to a different audience than what he is used to. This is the opening night of The Magic Flower at the Foster War Memorial Arts Centre in Victoria's Gippsland region, and Willem has a leading role in the twist on the classic tale of Rapunzel. A packed house of about 200 locals have turned out to watch the production, put together by Willem's mum and local dance school Supremo Susie. For 2 hours, the fact Willem is the hottest AFL draft prospect in the country is put to one side. Tonight he'll be known as Eugene Fitzherbert, who commonly goes by Flynn Rider, among a high-energy cast of 70 young dancers and actors. Willem is a wanted man by West Coast, and Eugene is equally a wanted man in this tale after helping Rapunzel escape from her tower and to visit the kingdom on her 18th birthday. At first, Rapunzel is scared by Eugene's sudden presence in her tower. After she hits him over the head with a frying pan and knocks him out for a third time, Willem breaks character just briefly in a laugh-out-loud moment. "Would you stop that?" he asks. "Any more concussions and I won't get drafted." Rapunzel's evil mother, Gothel, hilariously played by Willem's father, Dean, later adds to the injury toll, stabbing Eugene in the back. But Rapunzel's tears magically heal Eugene, who lives on so the two can be married and dance the night away. After the curtains close, a relieved Willem is injury-free backstage and ready for two more nights of the end-of-year show. It's likely to be his last production, at least for many years, with an AFL career the preference over a play to make it on Broadway. One Foster local who attended the concert recalled asking Willem 2 years ago if he would choose to pursue football or basketball. His response at the time was that he was leaning towards basketball. Willem had represented Vic Country at the under-16 AFL National Championships in 2023, but was also a top 5 leading scorer in the Victorian Junior Basketball League's under-18 VC Championship competition for the 2022-23 season. He ended up choosing to focus on football last year. "I was very good at basketball, but I just never had enough time with footy to go into all the different pathways," Willem said. "If I put my mind to it, I'm sure I could have done something with basketball, but I've just preferred footy from day one." While he was allowed to make his own choice between the two ball sports, giving up dancing wasn't much of an option. Mum Susie has run the local dance school, Susan Green School of Dance, since she was 18, and Willem and his 3 older siblings, Xavier, Yasmin and Zane, have all been heavily involved. "I've been doing it for a while, since I was 4 years old probably," Willem said. "I didn't have too much of a choice really. Mum had us fairly driven on dance since we were young and we just kept going from there. She wouldn't let us quit." It is not quite an acquisition that Susie denies. "The kids have all grown up with it," she said. "As soon as they could walk, they dance and they go right through until they leave the nest. So this is the last baby." Susie can see the benefits of dance when watching Willem's football. "When I see him go through traffic, sometimes he blind turns and does those sort of moves," she said. "It's more dance than it is sport. There are just some of those things that I look at and think, dance has certainly helped him." Father Dean can also see the fancy footwork from dance on football field and adds another potential advantage. "The very worst, it'll help him when he goes to nightclubs," he laughs. As the youngest of 4 children, Willem had his work cut out to keep up. And it wasn't just his siblings who pushed him around during backyard sporting showdowns. Mum Susie is the self-proclaimed most competitive member of the family. "We would do family basketball and family footy. As soon as you step over the line, it's on," Susie said. "We've had lots of injuries. There was one time when Lemmer, that's Willem, was only little, under 2, and to get the ball, I've actually knocked him and he cut his head on a log. But I got the goal. It's serious stuff to me. It's sheep stations, absolutely." Screen time was limited for the children in favour of outdoor time, with a small football field set up in the family's property, complete with PVC pipe goalposts. "They've always been outdoor kids," Susie said. "The thing they loved to do was Friday night at the G. They'd go up on their tiny oval up on the hill, and they'd turn on a torch or two, and they'd be playing footy in the wet and cold, pretending it was Friday night at the MCG. We created an outdoor shower because I wouldn't let them back inside. They'd come back covered in mud every time. It was eat, sleep and play footy." All 4 children also attended Foster Secondary College, where Dean is the principal, overseeing about 275 students. He calls it a footy factory. Xavier, that's Essendon, Yasmin, Carlton AFLW, Zane, North Melbourne, are just 3 graduates who have gone on to play football at the highest level. Ryan Angwin, that's GWS Giants, Sam Flanders, St Kilda, and Shannon Dankert, Gold Coast AFLW, are other recent players who attended the school, with Willem set to join the club. "We don't even have a footy team," Dean said. The main football team for the 4 Dersmer siblings was Gippsland Power, where Dean was recently awarded life membership after serving many years as an assistant coach. Gippsland Power talent manager Scott McDoodle has seen all of the 4 come through the system and asked if Dean and Susie were open to having another child last year given their success. "Three-quarter time in a game and Willem was playing pretty well," Dean said. "Scotty strolled over and just handed me his credit card. I said, 'What's this?' He goes, I want you to go and get Susie, take her to Melbourne, have a nice night, go and see a movie, have a nice dinner, stay in a nice hotel and make me some more dersmas. I said, no, mate, that ship has sailed. I'm sorry. At least one club was left with a small question mark over Willem's drive to become the best player in the competition after interviewing him at the draft combine. But his mum has no similar doubts, having watched him work to try and achieve a dream of being the number one pick this year. At the start of the year, he sort of set a goal to do that, Susie said. The year started and it was okay, then he sort of lulled a bit and then worked his way back into it. We've been there to support him, but at the end of the day, it's all up to him. I think he's worked hard enough to demonstrate that he's worthy of that pick. West Coast has been in possession of that number one pick since round two, when the Eagles dropped to the bottom spot on the ladder. It meant there were early discussions, including with manager David Trotter, around Willem's willingness and readiness to make a potential move interstate. I think Lem thought about the whole moving out of the state thing a fair bit as the season went on, and it looked likely it was going to go pretty early, Dean said. It was really interesting to watch how he dealt with it all. He sort of came to terms with it with leaving home, and eventually he just said, no, I want to go. A move to the Eagles would mean reconnecting with Harley Reid, who has been a longtime family friend and another source of support this year. I've known Harley since he played under-12s with Zane, Willem said. I've spoken to him a fair bit. He wants me to come over pretty strongly. It's just the usual. Every time I chat to him, just come over, mate. Willem has 20 family and friends attending the first night of the draft with him at Marvel Stadium on Wednesday night. At the same time, many other locals plan to gather and watch the draft at Foster's One Pub, just a few doors down from the Arts Centre. As Willem said while playing Eugene Fitzherbert, I love happy endings. And that was the expected number one draft pick, Willem Dersma, performs on the dance floor as well as the footy field, from the Herald Sun.
8: Fresh concern for Bombers' ACL recovery after training mishap. This article was published on November 17, 2025 by Callum Toomey from AFL.com.au. There is concern for Essendon star Nick Martin, who has undergone scans on his reconstructed knee after a training accident last week. The Bombers gun has been impressing in his recovery from his ACL surgery, stepping up his program in a bid to return before the halfway point of next season. But last week at training, the 24-year-old slipped and had to have his injured knee checked with follow-up scans after the incident. The club told AFL.com.au that the important playmaker will meet with his surgeon soon to determine the next steps, with the Bombers remaining hopeful he can avoid a serious setback in his recovery. Nick Martin has undergone scans on his reconstructed knee after slipping at training last week, the club said in a statement. He will consult with his surgeon in the coming days to determine the best course of action. The club will provide an update once Nick has met with the surgeon and the matter has been reviewed by a medical and high-performance team. Martin has played 83 games for the Bombers since making an incredible start to his career with 5 goals and 27 disposals on debut in 2022, with the playmaker becoming a central piece of Brad Scott's side with his ball use and vision from halfback and through the midfield. The emerging leader at Essendon injured his knee against Richmond in round 18 last season in the middle of July. He was already set to miss the start of next season, with Nick Bryan, Lewis Hayes and Thomas Edwards also returning from ACL surgeries at the Bombers over pre-season. And that article by Callum Toomey from AFL.com.au and published on November 17, 2025, fresh concern for Bombers' ACL recovery after training mishap. That's all we have time for on Reading the Play, All Things Footy for this week. I'm Cal Krasnowski and I was joined today by Liz Strong and Emma Ross. We look forward to your company again at the same time next week on Vision Australia Radio, VO Radio Digital and online at voradio.org.

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0: Coming up next on Vision Australia Radio, Book at Bedtime. And just a reminder that tonight's episode could contain language which some listeners may find offensive.
10: Keeping Secrets, the sixth book of the Orphan Train Adventures by Joan Lowry Nixon, read for you by Dorothy Broom. Ma smiled broadly and wiped her hands on her apron. Just remember that at any time in the future, if you need our help, you have only to ask and it will be given. Thank you, Miss Hennessy said demurely. A hand crept out from under her shawl, and she gave Peg an envelope. Peg, dear, I understand there is a stable on Penn Street. Will you please be so kind as to deliver this to the stable owner for me? My letter gives the necessary instructions. A driver will be sent to take me to Mrs. Kling's. So soon? Ma asked. I've imposed enough, Miss Hennessy said. She hugged Ma and Peg, murmuring, "Hurry now," to Peg, and dashed back upstairs. "She's been welcome here, Ma," Peg said in bewilderment. "She said we were like family, so why does she want to stay with a stranger?" "It's her decision, not ours, love," Ma answered. But Peg was puzzled. Into her mind popped the face of Miss Hennessy's cousin. "But he was leaving for a place far away," Miss Hennessy had said. Surely her decision to leave the Murphy home had nothing to do with him. Chapter 5. Peg ran down the hill and over a few blocks to Penn Street, which was one of the busiest streets in St. Joseph. In spite of the war and the occasional abandoned and boarded-up stores, the street was crowded with horse-drawn buggies and wagons and carts pulled by oxen. There were horseback riders aplenty, wending their way past men dressed in buckskin and women carrying market baskets. The air was filled with the pungent smell of horse droppings and sweat-stained leather. Peg wrinkled her nose and wove through the conglomeration, dodging and ducking, until she reached the stables and handed Miss Hennessy's letter to the man in charge. "Tell the lady I'll be by for her at 4 o'clock," he said. Peg's mission accomplished, she stopped as she reached the hotel, remembering again her visit here with the Swensons and Danny. Oh, how she missed her brother Danny. Because they'd been close in age, Peg had always had a special love for Danny. It had been terribly hard when she'd gone to live with Ma, and Danny had chosen to stay with Alfred Svensson. Alfred's gentle and kind, like Da was, Danny had attempted to explain. He's my father now, Peg, and I love him. I need him, and he needs me, too. I can't leave him. Do you understand? Peg tried to understand, but there were many times when she missed Danny so much she could hardly bear the loneliness. Although Danny periodically came to town with Alfred Svensson and Annie, the woman Alfred had married after Olga died, his time with Ma and Peg was always brief. Remembering how she'd clung to Danny in this hotel, yet how she'd insisted he not be allowed to eat more than his share of the cookies that were served, tears rushed to Peg's eyes. Soon after the onset of the war, the hotel had been turned into Union Army headquarters. Here were the officers of Colonel John Williams, commander of the St. Joseph Military District, and General John Bassett, the provost marshal, whose job it was to find and arrest spies and rebs. Uncomfortably, Peg thought about Miss Hennessy's cousin James. In a way, like it or not, Peg had helped him to escape. Luckily, the provost marshal would never find out about it. Peg would hate to be sent to prison. Eager to take another look at the elegant lobby with its beautiful red Brussels carpets and carved winding staircase, Peg clattered across the wooden sidewalk and held out a hand to grasp the handle of the heavy door. "Stop," a voice ordered. Peg froze, her hand dropping to her side. She looked up at the Union soldier who had appeared out of nowhere to block the door. "You have no business here, little girl," he said. "Get along home." "I just wanted to see the lobby of the hotel," Peg told him. "It used to be beautiful." "I don't know what it used to look like," the soldier answered, "but it sure ain't beautiful anymore." Peg didn't answer. Tears blurring her vision, she turned and fled. When the buggy arrived, Peg was caught in a whirl of profuse thanks and hugs. Miss Hennessy leaned forward to give one last wave, then was gone. "She didn't say she'd see us again," Peg complained. "She didn't ask us to come to Mrs. Kling's boarding house to visit her." A hurt tear slid down her nose, and she angrily brushed it away. Ma put an arm around Peg's shoulders and steered her to the parlor sofa. As they sat close together, Ma said, "Miss Hennessy needed us for only a short time, love. She doesn't need us now." "It's not a matter of needing us. I thought she was our friend." "Only a few friendships last forever. You'll find as you grow older that most friendships come and go." Peg squirmed away from her mother's arm. "There you go again, Ma, talking as if I'm a child." "You'll have to admit that you don't know all there is to know at the age of 11." Ma gave Peg a teasing smile, and in spite of her irritation, Peg couldn't help from smiling back. As she settled back against her mother's arm, Peg thought about Miss Hennessy, who at first had been nervous and frail and frightened of her own shadow. During the week, as Miss Hennessy's health improved, she had seemed at times in quick, unguarded moments to be as self-assured as Ma or Miss Thomas, which was totally at odds with her usual quiet, timid nature. Peg remembered that instant on the stairs in which Miss Hennessy had appeared to be a vibrant, handsome woman, and she thought of the resonant beauty of her voice as she read aloud A Tale of Two Cities. Surely, Peg wondered, she hadn't imagined all that. Or had she? Well, it scarcely mattered now. Miss Hennessy had left and Peg had lost a friend. "I'll bring down the towels and sheets from her bed," Peg said, and climbed to her feet. "You're a good dear girl," Ma told her. Peg didn't feel like a good dear girl. She felt like kicking the table leg, or raising a ruckus, or chasing Marcus all the way home, the way she had when he'd called her a skinny ninny. It wasn't until she scooped up an armful of linens that a glint of metal caught her eye, and she noticed one of Miss Hennessy's shawls that had fallen behind the chair in the corner. A small circular silver pin was still attached. Peg folded and smoothed the shawl, laid it on top of the linens, and took it downstairs to give to Ma. "It's getting late, so I'll send it to her tomorrow," Ma said, then paused and smiled at Peg. "Better yet, when you come home from school, could you take it to her?" "Oh, yes," Peg answered quickly. She'd love an excuse to see Miss Hennessy again. Maybe by tomorrow afternoon, Miss Hennessy would have realized that Mrs. Kling's boarding house wasn't as comfortable and homey as the Murphys' house, and she'd come back and stay with them until she was ready to travel home. As Peg went about her studies and evening chores, she could think of little else than seeing Miss Hennessy again. The next day, she wiggled

Marcus, who sat behind Peg, leaned forward and whispered, "There is a bug down your back. It's a black beetle with six wiggly legs and sharp pointed teeth, and if it can find any meat on your bones, it will bite." He gave her neck a sharp pinch, and Peg shuddered. It did feel like a bug, but she clamped her teeth together and ignored him. It was hard to ignore the odor coming from Marcus, however. Every time his mother wondered if she'd seen a nit in his hair, she doused his head in kerosene oil, and even though it was only the beginning of October, she'd already hung a small bag of garlic around his neck to ward off the fall catarrh and had sewn him into his long underwear for the winter. He pulled his treasured obsidian arrowhead from his pocket and dangled it next to her. It was tempting to try to snatch it, knowing that such a long, finely tapered obsidian arrowhead was rare in these parts, but Peg didn't move. Marcus, who didn't like being ignored, kicked the back of Peg's bench. She refused to respond, gleefully knowing this would bother him more than anything else she could do. Marcus was such a child. After school, Peg ran all the way home. She brushed and brushed her hair, unable to tame her wild red curls, so she tied a sunbonnet over her hair, picked up the shawl and silver pin, and set out to visit Miss Hennessy. Hugging the shawl close to protect it as she hurried through the crowds, Peg followed Ma's instructions and rang the bell of Mrs. Kling's boarding house. "I'm Peg Kelly, and I've come to see Miss Violet Hennessy, please," she told the round, rosy woman who opened the door. The woman tucked a loose strand of gray-streaked hair into the bun that rested like a fat biscuit on top of her head. "Peg Kelly? Kelly? And who might your people be?" she asked. "My mother is Maureen Murphy," Peg answered. "She's married to John Murphy, the blacksmith." Smiling broadly, the woman said, "Of course, of course. I'm Mrs. Kling. Come inside, please." As soon as the door had shut behind her, Peg glanced around the large, ornate parlor. The windows were decorated with lace curtains, dark velvet swags dipping across the tops. There were crocheted white doilies of every size on all the tables and on the backs and arms of the overstuffed chairs. Paintings of landscapes and of flowers covered the walls, and oil lamps with hand-painted flowers on their glass chimneys were placed throughout the room. "Miss Hennessy isn't here at the moment," Mrs. Kling told Peg. "Oh," Peg said. Disappointed, she slumped against a high back wing chair, resting her chin on the shawl and trying to think of what to do next. She could leave the shawl with Mrs. Kling to deliver to Miss Hennessy, but that would rob her of the visit she had planned. She straightened, taking a deep breath. "Is it all right if I wait for her to return?" "Of course," Mrs. Kling said. "Just find yourself a comfy seat. I don't think you'll have to wait long." As Mrs. Kling left the room, Peg sat in the wing chair, but soon two boarders wearing black frock coats and trousers and stovepipe hats entered and stared with curiosity at Peg as they made their way to the staircase. Not wanting to be on exhibit, Peg moved to a chair back against the farthest wall under the leaves of a large potted plant. Peg had scarcely waited half an hour when the door opened and a beautiful woman entered, her right hand resting lightly on her escort's arm. She was dressed in a full skirt and a short-fitted jacket in a pale blue wool. A tiny feathered hat perched on top of her dark curls. The man spoke, and as the woman looked up at him, laughing in delight at whatever he had said, he beamed in pleasure. Peg caught her breath in astonishment. Miss Hennessy! The beautiful woman was Miss Violet Hennessy, and she was with the terrible, horrible Mr. Amos Crandon. Too stunned to move or speak, Peg could only watch as Miss Hennessy said, "Thank you, Mr. Crandon, for your very kind help. Without your assistance, I might never have been able to see General Bassett." "It was my great pleasure to assist you, Miss Hennessy,"
Mr. Crandon said.

his cheeks puffed with pleasure, making him look like an ugly giant frog in Peg's opinion. As soon as General Bassett's letter guaranteeing you safe passage has been written and signed, I'll personally deliver it to you, perhaps tonight, at the latest, tomorrow. I shall be forever grateful to you, Mr. Crandon, Miss Hennessy said. Beaming even more broadly, Mr. Crandon bowed low over Miss Hennessy's hand, then opened the door and left. This woman who simpered over the despicable Mr. Crandon was not the Miss Hennessy Peg knew as a friend. Something strange was taking place, something she didn't understand. I'll face right up to Miss Hennessy, Peg told herself, and find out once and for all exactly who she is and what's going on.

0: Chapter 6. "Miss Hennessy," Peg called out and jumped to her feet. As Miss Hennessy whirled toward Peg, the remnants of her smile vanished, and she looked as though she were frantically trying to recall what Peg may have overheard. "Peg, it's you," she said. "Yes, ma'am, it's me," Peg answered. She held out the shawl. "You left this shawl and pin at our house. I thought you'd need it." She paused, staring at the beautiful blue outfit. "But I guess you don't." Miss Hennessy reached out, not for the shawl, but for Peg, and drew her close. Warm and friendly again, she said, "Peg, dear, what a lovely surprise. It's wonderful to see you. I missed our delightful conversations. How nice of you to come and see me." Peg allowed herself to be led to a nearby sofa, where Miss Hennessy pulled her down beside her, but she didn't smile in return. "You were with Mr. Crandon," she said. Miss Hennessy's eyes twinkled. "Why, yes, a charming, very helpful man. Do you know him?" "Mr. Crandon's not charming or helpful. He's a mean, nasty old humbug who tries to hornswoggle everybody he can." Embarrassed when she saw that she had shocked Miss Hennessy by her outburst, Peg stared down at her toes. "I'm sorry I used unladylike language, ma'am, but it's true." "I was under the impression that Mr. Crandon is a highly respected businessman in St. Joseph." "He's richer than most folks. Maybe some people think that's a reason to respect him, but I don't. First he was a Southern sympathizer. Now he's for the Union. All he's interested in is whatever side his bread is buttered on, Ma says. He's being rude and hateful to Ma and to Mike, to all of us Kellys." "Then I don't like him either," Miss Hennessy smiled and squeezed Peg's hand. "In the future, I'll have as little as possible to do with him." "He said he was coming back with a letter," Peg reminded. Miss Hennessy nodded, the long feather on her hat brushing Peg's forehead. "I've recently received word that my sister and her husband are temporarily residing south of St. Joseph in Buchanan County." "Your sister?" "Yes, my sister, Nellie Parker." "But I thought you said you lost your family in Boston." "My parents, not my sister." Producing a handkerchief from a pocket in the sleeve of her jacket, Miss Hennessy held it to her lips and closed her eyes tightly. Miserable at the anguish she had caused Miss Hennessy, Peg stammered, "I'm sorry, I didn't mean to." "Of course you didn't. It's quite all right." Miss Hennessy opened her eyes and clasped her hands together under her chin. "Oh, Peg, you can't imagine how much I long to see my sister. But with Union patrols throughout the countryside, many of them treating loyal members of the Union as rebels simply because they live in Missouri, I wouldn't dare to travel even a short distance without an official letter guaranteeing me safe passage." "That's the letter to which Mr. Crandon referred." Peg frowned and held up two fingers pressed together. "Everybody knows that Mr. Crandon and the Provost Marshal are thick as that." "That's why he's able to obtain the letter for me." A sudden thought struck Peg, and she blurted out, "You haven't been in St. Joseph long. How did you know to ask Mr. Crandon for help?" Miss Hennessy smiled. "I met him when I opened a small account at his bank. As we chatted, I made bold to tell him my wish to visit my sister, and to my delight, he informed me of his strong political connections and offered his help." The explanation made perfect sense, yet Peg still felt vaguely uncomfortable. She took a deep breath and spoke in a rush. "You're so different. You don't even look like yourself." "I'm not surprised." Miss Hennessy stood up and turned from side to side. "Do you like my dress? I'm so partial to blue. Blue is your color, too, Peg, with that glorious red curly hair." "Your dress is very pretty," Peg said, "but it's not like the dresses you wore when you stayed with us." "Of course not," Miss Hennessy said. "A dress like this would not be at all suitable for wear in the home. You have party dresses that you save for special occasions, do you not?" "I have a dress with a pleated skirt and a lace-trimmed collar that I wear to church," Peg admitted. "There, you see?"
1: "I suppose so."
0: Peg knew that Ma would have a conniption fit if she wore her good dress around the house. Peg tried to brush away her niggling suspicions, but found it was getting harder and harder to do so. There were so many strange and puzzling things about Miss Hennessy, and yet Miss Hennessy always seemed to offer logical answers. "I'm starving," Miss Hennessy said. "I'm going to ask Mrs. Kling if we might have a cup of tea, and perhaps a sweet to enjoy with it. Would you like that?" Peg didn't have to be asked twice. She waited patiently while Miss Hennessy entered the hallway in search of Mrs. Kling. "May my guest and I please have some tea and shortbread if you have some?" Peg heard Miss Hennessy ask. She also heard Mrs. Kling say, "No trouble at all, Miss Hennessy. Here, I was just looking for you. A fine-looking young man left this letter for you about an hour ago. He asked me to give it to you the moment you came in. Urgent, he said, and he couldn't wait." A fine-looking young man? Could he have been James? Peg doubted that Miss Hennessy had been in St. Joe long enough to meet other fine-looking young men. She wished she could ask Miss Hennessy if James were in St. Joe and if he might finally be paying heed to her pleas to give his loyalty to the Union instead of Quantrill, but she couldn't. As Ma sometimes said, there's a big step between natural curiosity and prying. When Miss Hennessy finally returned, Peg searched her face but saw neither sorrow nor joy. Instead, her eyes seemed overbright, and her hands trembled as she placed a tray with cups, saucers, a pot of tea, and a plate of shortbread cookies on a low table. One look at the tea and cookies caused painful memories that drove all other thoughts from Peg's mind, and her heart ached. "On the day my brothers and sisters and I arrived in St. Joe, I had tea poured from a fancy pot just like that," she said. "Mr. and Mrs. Swenson chose Danny and me to live with them, and before we rode to the Swenson farm, Mrs. Swenson insisted that we stop at the hotel for tea." Miss Hennessy poured two steaming cups of fragrant tea and placed one in front of Peg. "You must miss your brothers and sisters very much," she said. Peg nodded. "I do. All of them, but especially Danny, because he's just a little more than 2 years older than me, and we were always special chums. I heard about Francis daring to work with the Underground Railroad and about Mike's bravery in serving as a drummer boy with our Union Army." Miss Hennessy paused a moment and then said, "I've known you long enough, Peg, to be sure you're every bit as resourceful and brave as your brother and sister. If you were faced with a challenge, as they were, you'd meet it without question." Taken by surprise, Peg murmured, I suppose so. I don't know." "Well, I do," Miss Hennessy smiled and held the cookie plate out to Peg. "Do have a cookie. They're delicious." She studied Peg so intently that Peg knew it wasn't cookies Miss Hennessy had in mind. What was she thinking? Peg bit into the buttery, crumbly shortbread, still warm from the oven. "It's such an amazing coincidence that your brother Danny lives near my sister. As I've just told you, I've been yearning to pay my sister a visit, but under the current circumstances, I've hesitated to travel alone." She tilted her head and smiled at Peg. "However, I wonder if..." Peg's heart pounded as she realized that Miss Hennessy might be considering her and Ma as traveling companions. She held her breath, waiting for the invitation, and was disappointed when it didn't come. Miss Hennessy pulled a tiny watch from the pocket of her jacket. "Dear me," she said, "it's getting late, and your mother will be worried. Please, Peg, dear, explain that your delay was all my fault, and ask her..." "No." Her eyes twinkled as if she knew a wonderful secret. "I'll see her soon and ask her myself." Peg walked home, and as she did so, she thought about Miss Hennessy's secret. With all her heart, she hoped it had to do with traveling with her to see her sister and Danny. It must. She gave a skip and a jump as she thought of seeing Danny again, and soon. Ma'd be excited to go, too. I wish... Afraid to put her wish into actual words for fear it wouldn't come true, Peg began to hum Camptown Races, concentrating as hard as she could. "Skinny ninny!" A stone skittered across the road in front of her feet, and Marcus's head popped up on the other side of a nearby holly hedge. "Marcus, you gutter snipe!" Peg shouted. She chased him until he slammed into the door of his house. His mother began yelling at him for making so much racket, and Peg grinned in satisfaction. Her own house was just a short way up the road, so she kept running, bounded into the kitchen, and flopped into a chair. "Good gracious," Ma said, as she pumped a glass of water at the sink and handed it to Peg, who was breathing heavily. "What happened to you?" Peg gulped noisily and put down the glass. "Marcus called me a skinny ninny again, and I chased him. Lucky for stupid old Marcus, I didn't catch him." Ma chuckled. "This was after you returned Miss Hennessy's shawl, I hope?" Peg nodded. "Did you find Miss Hennessy well?" "Yes," Peg hesitated, wondering about all she'd seen and heard. How could she describe it to Ma? "You were gone for quite a while. Did you have a nice visit?" "We had tea. Tea and shortbread." "That's lovely," Ma said. When Peg didn't continue, Ma asked, "Will you set the table for me, please? John will be home soon." Peg slowly got to her feet, ambled to the cupboard, and removed three plates. "Ma," she said, "Miss Hennessy was, well, different." "How was she different?" "Her hair was curled and piled on her head, and she was wearing a blue dress and jacket and a hat with feathers." "That's nice," Ma said. "It shows she's feeling well enough to take a few pains with her appearance." "That's the reason? That's all?" Peg asked. She felt such a surge of relief at Ma's explanation that she quickly slapped the plates on the table and reached for the napkins. Ma looked at her sharply. "Is there something bothering you, Peg?" "Not really." "Well, I don't know. Could I ask you something, Ma?" "Of course," Ma answered. Peg placed forks and knives at each plate, then plopped down onto the hard wooden chair. "Miss Hennessy was out when I got to Mrs. Kling's boarding house, so I waited for her. When she came in, she was with Mr. Crandon." Peg made a face. "He kissed her hand. Ugh, frog lips." You have been listening to Keeping Secrets, the sixth of the Orphan Train Adventures by Joan Lowrie Nixon, published in 1995 by Bantam Books, and read for you and produced by Dorothy Broom in the studios of Radio 1 RPH Canberra for the RPH Network.

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7: 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Read by Hilary Neville. This book was published by Isis Audiobooks in 2006.
8: The grace completed, the children opened their eyes again and watched as Mara Motswe ladled their helpings onto their plates. "I have not seen this uncle," said Motalele. "Who is he?" "He is working at the garage," said Mara Motswe. "He is a very good mechanic, just like you, Motalele." "He is not a mechanic," Mr. J.L.B. Matakoni corrected her. "A mechanic is someone who has had the proper training. You are not a mechanic until you have completed an apprenticeship." The mention of apprenticeship seemed to make him somber, and he stared grimly at his plate for a few moments. He had reminded himself of his two apprentices, and as a general rule, he did not like to think too much about them. He was not sure when they would finish their apprenticeships, as both of them had failed to complete one of the courses they had been sent off on, and would have to repeat it. They had said that they had failed only because of a mix-up in the papers, and an ambiguity in one of the questions about diesel systems. He had looked at them with pity. Did they really expect him to swallow such a story? No. It was best not to think too much about those two when he was away from the garage. "What I mean is that he is good with cars," said Mara Motswe. "And he is a good detective, too." "But is he really a detective?" Mr. J.L.B. Matakoni asked, loading his fork with a piece of meat. "You cannot call just anybody a detective. There must be some training." He tailed off. Mara Motswe had had no training, of course, although she had at least read The Principles of Private Detection by Clovis Anderson. He doubted whether Mr. Polipetsi had read even that. "Being a private detective is different from being a mechanic," said Mara Motswe. "You can be a detective without formal qualifications. There is no detective school, as far as I know." "I do not think that Mr. Sherlock Holmes went to a detective school." "Who is this Ra Holmes?" asked Motalele. "He was a very famous detective," said Mara Motswe. "He smoked a pipe and was very clever." Mr. J.L.B. Matakoni stroked his chin. "I do not know if he really existed," he said. "I think that he was just in a book." Motalele looked at Mara Motswe for clarification. "Maybe," said Mara Motsui. Perhaps. He is from a book, said Puso suddenly. My teacher told us about him. She said that he went to a waterfall and fell over the edge. She said that is what sometimes happens to detectives. Mara Motsui looked thoughtful. I have never been to the Victoria Falls, she said. If you fell over the Victoria Falls, said Mr. J.L.B. Mattacone cheerfully, I do not think that you would drown. You are too traditionally built for that. You would float over and bounce up at the bottom like a big rubber ball. You would not be hurt. The children laughed, and Mara Motsui smiled, at least for a moment. Then her smile faded. She normally paid no attention to any references to her traditional build. Indeed, she was proud of it, and would mention it herself. But now, it seemed to her, rather too many people were drawing attention to it. There had been that remark from Mr. Polipetsi, an ill-considered, casual remark, it is true, but still a suggestion that lions would like to eat her because she was large and juicy. And then the nurse had said that she should watch her blood pressure, and that one way to do this was to go on a diet. And now here was Mr. J.L.B. Mattacone himself, suggesting that she looked like a round rubber ball, and the children laughing at the idea, and presumably agreeing. Mara Motsui looked down at her plate. She did not think that she ate too much, if one excluded cake and doughnuts and pumpkin, and perhaps a few other things. And the fact that she was traditionally built was just the way she was. And yet, there was no doubt that she could afford to shed a few pounds, even if only to avoid the embarrassment which had arisen the other day when she had stooped to sit down on her office chair and the seams of her skirt had given way. Mama Coetzee had been tactful about this and had pretended not to hear anything, but she had noticed and her eyes had widened slightly. There were many arguments in favour of being traditionally built, but it had to be said that it would be pleasant if these digs from other people could be headed off. Perhaps there was an argument for going on a diet after all, and showing everybody that she could lose weight if she wanted to. And of course, what they said about diets was that you had to start straight away, the moment the idea crossed your mind. If you put it off and said that your diet would start the following day or the following week, then you would never do it. There would always be some reason why it was impossible or inconvenient. So she should start right now, right at this very moment, while the tempting plate of stew lay before her. Motulelei and Puso, she said, sitting up straight in her chair. Would you like the stew on my plate? I do not think I am going to eat it. Puso nodded quickly and pushed out his plate for the extra portion, and his sister soon followed his lead. Mr. J.L.B. Mattacone, though, looked at Mara Motsui in astonishment. He lowered his fork to his plate and let it lie there. Are you not feeling well, Mara Motsui? He asked. I have heard that there is something going round the town. People are having trouble with their stomachs. I am quite well, said Mara Motsui. I have just decided that from now on I shall eat just a little bit less. But you will die, said Puso anxiously. If you do not eat, then you die. Our teacher told us that. I'm not going to stop eating altogether, said Mara Motsui, laughing at the suggestion. Don't worry about that. No, it's just that I have decided that I should go on a diet. That is all. I shall eat something, but not as much as before. No cake, said Motulelei, and no doughnuts. That is right, said Mara Motsui. Next time Ma Potokwani offers me any of that fruitcake of hers, I shall say, no thank you, Ma. That is what I shall say. I shall eat your share of fruitcake, said Mr. J.L.B. Mattacone. I do not need to go on a diet. Mara Motsui said nothing. She was already beginning to feel hungry, and the diet had only been going on for a few minutes. Perhaps she should have just a little bit of the stew. There was still some left in the pot in the kitchen. She rose to her feet. Mr. J.L.B. Mattacone smiled. Is that you going into the kitchen to help yourself to stew in secret? he asked. Mara Motswe sat down. I was not going into the kitchen, she said hotly. I was just adjusting my dress. It's feeling rather loose, you see. She looked up at the ceiling. She had heard that dieting was not easy. Some time ago, before any question of a diet had arisen, she had seen an article in the paper about how diets encourage people to become dishonest with others and with themselves. There had been a survey conducted at one of the places where people went to diet, and it was revealed that just about everybody who went on the course took with them a secret supply of snacks. She had found that funny. The idea of adults behaving like children and smuggling in sweets and chocolate had struck her as being an amusing one. And yet, now that she herself was on a diet, it did not seem so funny after all. In fact, it seemed rather sad. Those poor people wanting to eat and not being allowed to. Dieting was cruel. It was an abuse of human rights. Yes, that's what it was. And she should not allow herself to be manipulated in this way. She stopped herself. Thinking like that was nothing more than coming up with excuses for breaking the diet. Mara Motswe was made of sterner stuff than that, and so she persisted. As the others ate the pudding she had prepared for them, banana custard with spoonfuls of red jam in the middle, she sat as if fixed to her seat, watching them enjoying themselves. "Are you sure you won't have some of this custard, Mara Motswe?" asked Mr. J.L.B. Matacone. "No," she said, and then said, "Yes, yes, I'm sure that I won't, which means no." Mr. J.L.B. Matacone smiled. "It is very good," he said. "This is how we are tempted," thought Mara Motswe, "but at least some of us are strong." She closed her eyes. It was easier to be strong, she thought, if one had one's eyes closed, although that would only work to a limited extent. One could not go around indefinitely with one's eyes closed, especially if one was a detective. Quite apart from anything else, that was in direct contradiction of the advice which Clovis Anderson gave in The Principles of Private Detection, one chapter of which was entitled The Importance of Keeping Your Eyes Open. Had Clovis Anderson ever been on a diet? She wondered. There was a picture of him on the back cover. And although Mara Motswe had never paid much attention to it, now she brought it to mind, one salient feature of it leapt out. Clovis Anderson was traditionally built. Chapter 15. Mr. Polipetsi tries to be helpful. Mama Coetzee was already in the office of the number one ladies' detective agency when Mara Motswe arrived there the following morning. "So, Ma," said Mara Motswe, after formal greetings had been exchanged. "So, there you are chasing after our friend, Mr. Cedric Desani. What have you managed to uncover today?" Mama Coetzee picked up a piece of paper and brandished it. "There is a small farm down near Lebatsi. I have the details here. It is meant to be the property of his brother, but I have already spoken on the telephone to the people down there who sell cattle dip. They say that it is always Mr. Cedric Desani who comes to buy the dip, and it is always his name on the checks. The lawyers will be interested to hear this. I think they want to show that he is really the owner." "They will be very pleased with your work," said Mara Motswe, adding, "And Mr. Desani will be very displeased." Mama Coetzee laughed. "We cannot please everybody." They chatted for a few minutes more before Mama Coetzee offered to make Mara Motswe a cup of tea. "I have brought in some doughnuts," she said. "Futi gave me some last night. He has sent one for you and one for Mr. J.L.B. Matacone." Mara Motswe's face lit up. "That is very kind of him," she said. "A doughnut?" She trailed off. She had remembered about her diet. She had eaten one slice of toast that morning and a banana, and her stomach felt light and empty. A doughnut was exactly what she wanted. a doughnut with a dusting of coarse sugar on the outside. Enough to give a bit of a crunch and to line one's lips with white, and a layer of sweetened oil soaked into the dough itself. Such bliss, such bliss. "I don't think that I shall have a doughnut, Ma," she said. "You may eat mine today." Mama Coetzee shrugged. "I will be happy to have two," she said. "Or should I give it to the apprentices to share? No, I don't think I'll do that. I will eat it myself." Mama Coetzee rose from her chair and began to walk across the room towards the kettle. Mara Motsui noticed immediately that she was walking in an unusual way. Her steps were small, and she appeared to totter as she put one leg before the other. The new shoes, of course. She had collected her new shoes that morning. Mara Motsui leaned forward at her desk and looked. "Your new shoes, Ma," she exclaimed. "Those beautiful new shoes." Mama Coetzee stopped where she was. She turned round to face Mara Motsui. "So you like them, Mara Motsui?" Mara Motsui did not hesitate. "Of course I do," she said. "They look very good on you." Mama Coetzee smiled modestly. "Thank you, Ma. I'm just breaking them in at the moment. You know how that takes a bit of time." Mara Motsui did know. And she knew, too, but did not say anything, that there were some pairs of shoes that would never be broken in. Shoes that were too small were usually too small for a reason. They were intended for people with small feet. "You'll get used to them," she said, but her voice lacked conviction. Mama Coetzee continued her journey to the kettle. Painfully, thought Mara Motsui. Then she went back to her desk and sat down, with relief. Watching this, Mara Motsui had to suppress a smile. It was her assistant's one weak point, this interest in unsuitable shoes. But as failings went, this was not a great one. How much more dangerous was an interest in unsuitable men? And Mama Coetzee did not show any sign of that. In fact, she showed herself to be very sensible when it came to men, even if her last friend had been misleading her. He had not been unsuitable in any way, apart from the fact that he was already married, of course. Once the kettle had boiled, Mama Coetzee made the tea. Tanganda tea for her, and redbush tea for Mara Motsui. And she took Mara Motsui's cup over to her. Mara Motsui suppressed the urge to offer to help her by getting the tea herself, in view of the obvious pain which walking now caused Mama Coetzee. It would not be helpful, she thought, for Mama Coetzee to know that she realized how uncomfortable she was. It would be difficult enough for her to acknowledge her mistake to herself, let alone to others. The doughnuts were then produced from a grease-stained paper bag, and Mama Coetzee began to eat hers. "This is very delicious," she said as she chewed on a mouthful. "Footy says that he knows the baker at that bakery up in Broadhurst, and he always gives him the best doughnuts. They are very good, Ma, very good." She paused to lick the sugar off her fingers. "You must have had a big breakfast today, Mara Motsui. Either that, or you're getting sick." "We don't have to eat doughnuts all day," said Mara Motsui. "There are other things to do." Mama Coetzee raised an eyebrow. It was a bit extreme of Mara Motsui to suggest that doughnuts were being consumed all day. Two doughnuts in one morning was not excessive, surely. And Mara Motsui would not normally turn up her nose at the possibility of a couple of doughnuts. Unless... well, that would be an extraordinary development. Mara Motsui on a diet. Mama Coetzee looked across at Mara Motsui. "You'd never go on a diet, would you, Mara Motsui?" The question was asked casually, but Mama Coetzee knew immediately that she had guessed correctly. Mara Motsui looked up sharply, with exactly that look of irritation mixed with self-pity that people in the early stages of a diet manifest. "As a matter of fact, Ma, I am on a diet," said Mara Motsui. and it doesn't make it any easier for me if you eat doughnuts like that in front of me. It was an uncharacteristically sharp retort from Mara Motswe, who was normally so kind and polite. And for that reason, Mama Kutsi did not take it to heart. Short temper was a known hazard of dieting. And who could blame people for being a bit irritable when they were constantly hungry? But at the same time, normal life had to go on around dieters. And doughnuts were just a part of normal life. You can't expect everybody else to stop eating, Mara Motswe, Mama Kutsi pointed out. Nothing more was said on the subject. But it occurred to Mara Motswe that this was exactly the sort of question one should put to Auntie Emang. She imagined the letter. Dear Auntie Emang, I am on a diet, and yet the lady in the office with me insists on eating doughnuts in front of me. I find this very difficult. I do not want to be rude, but is there anything I can do about this? Auntie Emang would come up with one of her rather witty responses to that, thought Mara Motswe. She reflected on Auntie Emang. It must be strange having people write to one about all sorts of problems. One would end up being party to so many secrets. She stopped. An idea had come to her, and she noted it down quickly on a scrap of paper so that it might not be lost, as was the fate of so many ideas, brilliant and otherwise. Shortly before lunch, Mr. Polopetsi knocked on the office door. They had not seen him that morning, but this was not unusual. Mr. J.L.B. Matacone had discovered that Mr. Polopetsi was a safe driver, unlike the apprentices, who broke the speed limit at every opportunity. And he had decided to use him to collect spares and deliver the cars of customers who could not manage to get into the garage to collect them. Mr. Polopetsi did not mind walking back from the customers' houses or taking a minibus, whereas the apprentices insisted on being collected by Mr. J.L.B. Matacone in his truck. But all this was time-consuming for him, and sometimes Mr. Polopetsi would be out of the garage for hours on end. "Mr. Polopetsi," said Mara Motswe, "have you been off on one of your long errands, Ra? All over the place? Here and there?" "He is known all over the town," said Mama Kutsi, laughing. "He is the best-known messenger, like Superman." "Superman was not a messenger," said Mara Motswe. "He was..." She did not complete her sentence. What exactly did Superman do? She was not sure if that was ever made clear. Mr. Polopetsi ignored this talk of Superman. He had noticed that sometimes these ladies got into a silly mood and talked all sorts of nonsense, which was meant to be funny. He did not find it particularly amusing. "I have been collecting some spare parts for Mr. J.L.B. Matacone," he explained patiently. "I had to get some fuses, and we had run out of fan belts, and..." "And blah, blah, blah," said Mama Kutsi. "All this garage business, it is of no interest to us, Mr. Polopetsi. We are interested in more serious matters on this side of the building." "You would find fan belts serious enough if yours broke halfway to Francistown," retorted Mr. Polopetsi. He was about to continue with an explanation of the importance of mechanical matters, but he stopped. Mama Kutsi had risen from her desk to take a file back to the filing cabinet, and he now saw her new blue shoes. And he noticed, too, the odd way in which she was walking. "Have you hurt yourself, Ma?" he asked solicitously. "Have you sprained an ankle?" Mama Kutsi continued on her tottering journey. "No," she said, "I have not hurt myself. I am fine, thank you, Ra." Mr. Polopetsi did not intercept the warning glance from Mara Motswe and continued, "Those look like new shoes. My, they are very fashionable, aren't they? I can hardly see them, they're so small. Are you sure they fit you?" "Of course I am," mumbled Mama Kutsi. "I'm just breaking them in, that's all." "I would have thought that your feet were far too wide for shoes like that, Ma," Mr. Polopetsi went on. "I do not think that you would be able to run in those, do you? Or even walk." Mara Motswe could not help but smile. And she peered down at her desk with intense interest, trying to hide her expression from Ma Makutsi. "What do you think, Mara Motswe?" asked Mr. Polopetsi. "Do you think that Ma Makutsi should wear shoes like that?" "It is none of my business, Ra," said Mara Motswe. "Ma Makutsi is old enough to choose her own shoes." "Yes," said Ma Makutsi defiantly. "I don't comment on your shoes, and you should not comment on mine. It is very rude for a man to comment on a woman's shoes. That is well known, isn't it, Mara Motswe?" "Yes, it is," said Mara Motswe loyally. "And anyway, Mr. Polopetsi, did you want to see us about something?" Mr. Polopetsi walked across the room and sat in the client's chair uninvited. "I have something to show you," he said. "It is out at the back. But first I will tell you something. You remember when we went out to Mokolodi? There was something wrong there, wasn't there?" Mara Motswe nodded, but was non-committal. "I do not think that everything was right." "People were frightened, weren't they?" pressed Mr. Polopetsi. "Did you notice that?" "Maybe," said Mara Motswe. "Well, I certainly noticed it," said Mr. Polopetsi. "And while you were talking to people, I did a bit of investigating. I dug a bit deeper." Mara Motswe frowned. It was not for Mr. Polopetsi to dig deeper. That was not why she had taken him down to Mokolodi. He was a perceptive man, and an intelligent one. But he should not think that he could initiate inquiries. Not even Ma Makutsi, with her considerable experience in the field, initiated investigations without first talking to Mara Motswe about it. This was a simple question of accountability. If anything went wrong, then it would be Mara Motswe who would have to bear responsibility as principal. For this reason, she had to know what was going on. She composed herself to talk firmly to Mr. Polopetsi. She did not relish doing this, but she was the boss, after all, and she could not shirk her duty. "Mr. Polopetsi," she began. "I do not think..." He cut her off, brightly raising a finger in the air, as if to point to the source of his inspiration. "It was all to do with a bird," he said. "Would you believe it, Mara Motswe? A bird was responsible for all that fear and worry." Mara Motswe was silenced. Of course it was to do with a bird. She had found that out eventually, had winkled the information out of that girl in the restaurant. But she had not expected that Mr. Polopetsi, who had no contacts there, would have found out the same thing. "I did know about the bird," she said gravely, "and I was going to do something about it for them." Mr. Polopetsi raised another finger in the air. "I've done it already," he said brightly. "I've solved the problem.

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I'm John Wilson and I'm your reader today. And today's articles include comments on Keir Starmer's leadership challenge, the UAE's secret attack on Iran, and some more news on the hantavirus from the WHO. This article is headed, Starmer tells Cabinet he will not quit without leadership challenge, and is by Jessica Elgott and Pippa Carrara. Keir Starmer has told his Cabinet he will fight on as Prime Minister, saying the threshold for a leadership challenge has not been met, as ministers began to rally around the embattled leader. The Guardian understands Starmer did not give Cabinet critics time to respond before moving the conversation onto the Middle East, and none called directly on him to resign during Tuesday's meeting. Sources said the Prime Minister did not have any one-on-one meetings before or after Cabinet, apart from with his close ally Richard Hermer, despite several ministers previously suggesting he should consider his position. In comments that in effect dared the Health Secretary, Wes Streeting, to launch a challenge against him, Starmer told ministers that he intended to get on with governing. One source said Streeting had tried to speak to the Prime Minister privately after, but had been rebuffed. Shortly after Cabinet, one of Streeting's closest allies, the Home Office Minister Jess Phillips, resigned from the government, citing the Prime Minister's failure to, quote, grasp this rare opportunity with gusto, and adding to speculation that it was part of an orchestrated move. She wrote, I want a Labor government to work, and I will strive, as I always have, for its success and popularity. But I'm not seeing the change I think I and the country expect, and so cannot continue to serve as a minister under the current leadership. Her resignation was swiftly followed by that of Alex Davies-Jones, the Minister for Victims and Tackling Violence Against Women and Girls. Allies said Starmer's comments were also aimed at Andy Burnham, the great Manchester mayor, whose backings have urged the Prime Minister to go. As I said yesterday, I take responsibility for these election results, and I take responsibility for delivering the change we promised, Starmer told the Cabinet meeting. The past 48 hours have been destabilising for the government, and that has real economic cost for our country and for families. The Labor Party has a process for challenging a leader, and that has not been triggered. The country expects us to get on with governing. That is what I am doing and what we must do as a Cabinet. There was anger within the Cabinet ranks over what they regarded as Streeting's attempts to destabilise the Prime Minister, after several of his closest allies called for Starmer to go. The Health Secretary has said he will not initiate a contest, but would join one if it was already taking place. Wes has got a brass neck, one minister said. He came into the room as though nothing had happened and acted entirely normally. Clearly, some colleagues are absolutely furious with him. There were evil looks in his direction. Another added, Wes is showing that for all his planning, not plotting, there is a plan. He said nothing in the room, and the PM also made it clear, rightly, that it was not the forum for it. You can see from who is backing the PM straight afterwards that Streeting does not have Cabinet support for a challenge. Starmer convened the Cabinet as at least 10 more MPs called on him to set a timetable to depart, taking the total to more than 80. The Communities Minister, Miatta Fanbula, became the first minister to quit on Tuesday morning, with more resignations expected. Cabinet ministers rallied around Starmer publicly after the meeting. The Work and Pension Secretary, Pat McFadden, said nobody had challenged Starmer in the meeting and that the government should, quote, carry on with its business.
The Technology Secretary, Liz Kendall, told reporters in Downing Street, "The Prime Minister talked about the challenges we face as a country, the crisis in the Middle East, and the impact on the cost of living here. This government will do what we are elected to do, which is to serve the British people. The Prime Minister has my full support in this." Let me just say this. There is a process to challenge the leader. Nobody has made that challenge, and what people would expect me to do is to focus on how we can grow the economy, tackle the cost of living, and give them a better life. The Business Secretary, Peter Kyle, said, "We had a very purposeful cabinet meeting talking about the big issues facing our economy and society. Nothing has been triggered." John Healey, the Defence Secretary, posted on X, "People are worried about current conflicts and looming global crises. They expect their government to lead the country through, as the PM is doing. More instability is not in Britain's interest. Our full focus now must be on dealing with immediate economic and security challenges." Another cabinet minister said they believed there was relief among the, quote, silent majority of MPs who had not called for Starmer to go. "They had their heads in their hands yesterday. Now they feel rallied by Keir's words and the cabinet rallying around." Earlier on Tuesday, Darren Jones, Starmer's chief secretary, said the Prime Minister was listening to colleagues who were asking him to set out a timetable for departure but would make his own decisions about the way forward. He warned the Prime Minister's rivals that it was a grueling job. Anybody who thinks that they can just walk into the job of Prime Minister and, like the second coming of the Messiah, fix all our problems probably hasn't really thought carefully enough about how difficult it is, he said. Fahn Buller, who is close to the Energy Secretary Ed Miliband, said she would urge, quote, "the Prime Minister to do the right thing for the country and the party and set a timetable for an orderly transition." The MP for Peckham said the message on the doorsteps at local elections was that the Prime Minister had lost the trust and the confidence of the public. The Guardian understands that four senior cabinet ministers, Healey, Shabana Mahmood, the Home Secretary, Yvette Cooper, the Foreign Secretary, and the Deputy Prime Minister, David Lammy, were amongst those who spoke to Starmer on Monday. Some told the Prime Minister he should oversee an orderly transition of power after crushing election defeats, risking ringing the death knell on his leadership. Others discussed with Starmer how they should take a, quote, responsible, dignified, orderly approach to what may follow. Several others, including Hermer and Steve Reid, urged him to fight on. Overnight, some Labour MPs began to voice public support for the Prime Minister. One, Neil Coyle, said he was horrified at the elephant trap colleagues are falling into. Those who claimed council elections were about Keir had nothing to offer local communities. Another, Nick Smith, said, "A global security crisis and its economic impact on our country means we need political stability. Unity is strength." And that article was headed, "Starmer tells Cabinet he will not quit without leadership challenge." Our next article is headed, "Russian ship that sank near Spain may have been carrying nuclear reactors to North Korea," and is written by Sam Jones. A Russian cargo ship that suffered a series of mysterious explosions before eventually sinking off the southeast coast of Spain 17 months ago may have been carrying nuclear submarine reactors destined for North Korea, according to reports. The Ursa Major, a 142-metre-long Russian-flagged ship owned by the state-linked Oboron Logistics Company, was purportedly sailing from St. Petersburg to Vladivostok in the far east of Russia when it sank 62 nautical miles off the coast of Murcia a little before midnight on the 23rd of December 2029. 11 hours earlier, Spain's Maritime Rescue and Security Service, SESAMAR, had dispatched a helicopter, a fast rescue boat, and a tugboat to the Ursa Major,
which put out a distress call at 12:53 p.m. Other vessels in the area noted that the Russian vessel, which had slowed dramatically over the previous 24 hours, was listing badly and saw its crew abandoning ship. The crew members told rescuers that there had been three explosions in the ship's engine room. Spanish attempts to assist the Ursa Major were curtailed at 8:07 p.m. that evening, when a Russian warship arrived, took over operations, and ordered the two Sassamar boats to withdraw to a distance of 2 nautical miles. According to a Spanish government document that was released 3 months ago in response to parliamentary questions over the incident, the Russian warship then launched flares over the Ursa Major. A report to the Murcia newspaper La Verdad said the flares could have been deployed to blind the infrared channels of the intelligence satellites that were monitoring the incident. A CNN investigation into the sinking of the vessel noted that 4 similar seismic signatures, the pattern of which resembled underwater mines or overground quarry blasts, were heard just after the flares were fired. By 11:20 p.m., the Ursa Major had sunk and now lies at a depth of 2,500 metres. 2 crew members who thought to have died in the initial explosions, while 14 were rescued. Although the vessel was officially transporting non-dangerous merchandise, including 129 shipping containers, 2 cranes, and 2 large maintenance hull covers, its route and sinking raised the suspicions of the Spanish authorities. Under questioning, the captain of the Ursa Major eventually told Spanish investigators that, quote, the manhole covers on board his ship were nuclear reactor components similar to those used by submarines, but that no nuclear fuel was being transported. Investigators had also noticed 2 huge blue containers, each estimated to weigh about 65 ton, on the stern of the ship in satellite photographs. These would therefore be 2 loads almost impossible to transport along the winding roads of Russia, Kazakhstan, Uzbekistan and Afghanistan between the 2 cities served by the Ursa Major, said the report in La Verdad. That mysterious undeclared cargo would certainly justify a voyage of more than 15,000 kilometres by sea between St. Petersburg and Vladivostok. A source familiar with the investigation told CNN that the Russian captain believed he would be diverted to the North Korean port of Raeson to deliver the 2 reactors. While the incident remains a mystery, CNN suggested the sinking of the Ursa Major may mark a rare and high-stakes intervention by a Western military to prevent Russia from sending an upgrade in nuclear technology to a key ally, North Korea. The network noted that the Russian ship set sail just 2 months after the North Korean leader, Kim Jong-un, had sent troops to assist with Vladimir Putin's invasion of Ukraine. CNN and La Verdad reported that a 50-centimetre by 50-centimetre hole found in the vessel's hull, with the damaged metal facing inwards, could have been made by a super-fast weapon known as a super-cavitating torpedo. Only the United States, a few NATO allies, Russia and Iran are believed to have this kind of high-speed torpedo, which fires air ahead of the weapon to reduce the drag of the water, said CNN. The source familiar with the Spanish investigation said it concluded the use of such a device would fit with the size of the hole in the Ursa Major's hull, and that it could have made a noiseless impact, resulting in the sudden slowing of the boat on the 22nd of December. CNN said there had been a flurry of recent activity around the ship's remains, with US nuclear sniffer aircraft overflying the scene 2 times in the past year, and a Russian spy ship setting off 4 further explosions in the wreckage 1 week after it sank. A report by Oboron Logistics
claimed that the Ursa Major fell prey to what it termed a targeted terrorist attack. Spain's interior, foreign and defence ministries have been contacted for comment. And that article was headed, "Russian ship that sank near Spain may have been carrying nuclear reactors to North Korea." On Vision Australia Radio, you're listening to selected readings from The Guardian International, taken from the website theguardian.com. Our next article is headed, "WHO head tells countries to prepare for more hantavirus cases." The head of the World Health Organization has told countries to prepare for more hantavirus cases as authorities in Paris said a French woman who contracted the virus on board the MV Hondius had the most severe form of the disease and had been put on a ventilator. Tedros Adhanom Ghebreyesus thanked Spain for the compassion and solidarity it had shown by taking in the stricken cruise ship and urged authorities to follow the WHO's advice and recommendations, which include a 40-day quarantine and constant monitoring of high-risk contacts. "At the moment, there is no sign that we are seeing the start of a larger outbreak. But, of course, the situation could change and, given the long incubation period of the virus, it's possible we might see more cases in the coming weeks," he told a press conference in Madrid on Tuesday. The MV Hondius, which was sailing from Argentina to Cape Verde, found itself at the centre of the outbreak after three passengers, a Dutch couple and a German national, died from the virus. Although usually spread by wild rodents, hantavirus can be transmitted person to person in rare cases of close contact. The WHO has so far confirmed 9 cases of the Andes variant of the virus, among them a French woman and a US national who tested positive after being evacuated from the ship. Sanchez and Tedros stand behind lecterns, shake hands. The Spanish flag is on the right of the picture. Health officials in Paris said late on Tuesday that the French patient had been moved to intensive care with the most severe form of cardiopulmonary presentation. Dr. Xavier Lescure told reporters the 65-year-old had pre-existing conditions, but gave no further details. "She is on an artificial lung and a blood bypass to allow her, we hope, to get through this stage," he said. The Spanish Health Ministry said that one of the 14 Spaniards evacuated from the ship and put in quarantine at a military hospital in Madrid had tested positive for hantavirus and was showing symptoms. The patient who tested provisionally positive yesterday has been confirmed positive for hantavirus, it said in a statement. The patient presented with a low-grade fever and mild respiratory symptoms yesterday, but is currently stable and shows no evident clinical deterioration. Tedros, who was speaking alongside Spain's Prime Minister, Pedro Sanchez, said more cases were likely to appear because of the degree of interaction between the passengers on board the ship before the alarm was raised and the first case confirmed in a passenger on 2nd of May. "We would expect more cases because, as you remember, the index case, the first case in the ship, was on the 6th of April, and there was a lot of interaction, actually, with the passengers. And as you know, the incubation period is also 6 to 8 weeks. So because of the interaction, while they were still in the ship, especially before they started taking some infectious prevention measures, because of the interaction, we would expect more cases because of some of what happened during the travel." Tedros said individual countries were now responsible for their citizens after the evacuation, adding, "I hope they will take care of the patients and the passengers, helping them and also protecting their citizens as well. That's what we expect." The UK Health Security Agency said 10 people from remote South Atlantic islands connected to the cruise ship outbreak of hantavirus are to be brought to the UK in case they develop the illness.
the group from the UK overseas territories of St Helena, Ascension and Tristan da Cunha Islands are being brought to the UK to complete their self-isolation as a precautionary measure after being in contact with those affected, officials said. It is currently unclear whether the group includes British nationals. It comes as 20 British nationals from the MV Hondius, together with a German who is a UK resident and a Japanese passenger who have been isolating at Arrow Park Hospital in Wirral, prepared to leave the facility. The WHO chief also paid tribute to the Spanish government and the people of Spain for responding to the plight of those on board the ship after authorities in Cape Verde refused it permission to dock. More than 120 passengers and crew members were evacuated from Tenerife in a carefully coordinated operation on Sunday and Monday. I'd like to thank Spain and especially Prime Minister Pedro Sanchez for the outstanding leadership and coordination, he said. I know this is a model, and I hope other countries also learn from this, not just the obligation part, but the compassion and solidarity that Spain has shown. In a, quote, divided and divisive world, he added, kindness and taking care of each other were important. Sanchez echoed the sentiment, saying, "This world doesn't need more selfishness nor more fear. What it needs is countries that show solidarity and want to move forward." The Prime Minister also offered his condolences once again to the family of a Guardia civil officer who died of a heart attack while taking part in the evacuation on Sunday. Despite objections from the regional government of the Canary Islands, Spain's central government allowed the MV Hondius to anchor in port at Tenerife and then briefly to dock as it oversaw the evacuation operation. France's health minister, Stephanie Rist, said on Tuesday that while it wasn't currently clear whether the hantavirus strain involved in the outbreak may have mutated, officials were rather reassured. Rist told the National Assembly, "There are things we do not know about this virus. We do not yet have the complete sequencing of the virus, which allows us to say with certainty today, even if we are rather reassured to date, that this virus has not yet mutated." The final planes carrying passengers and crew left the Canary Islands on Monday night and arrived in the Netherlands early on Tuesday. Dutch authorities said all 26 passengers on board the first evacuation flight had tested negative for the virus. Two more repatriation flights landed later in the Netherlands, carrying 28 more evacuees who will also undergo quarantine. A Dutch hospital quarantined a dozen members of staff on Tuesday after urine and blood from a patient with hantavirus were handled without using the necessary protocols. The 12 people should be quarantined for 6 weeks, a spokesman for the Rabdoumak Hospital in Nijmegen said, adding that the infection risk was very low and patient care continued uninterrupted. The MV Hondius, which refuelled and restocked in Tenerife, is now sailing back to the port in Rotterdam with a crew of 25, as well as a doctor and a nurse. Reuters contributed to this report, and that was headed, "WHO head tells countries to prepare for more hantavirus cases," and was written by Sam Jones. This article is headed, "Head of Microsoft's Israel branch to step down after inquiry into dealings with US military." Microsoft ordered the inquiry last year in response to a Guardian investigation revealing the military had used the company's technology to operate a powerful surveillance system that collected Palestinian civilian phone calls on a mass scale. The joint investigation with the Israeli-Palestinian publication Plus 972 magazine and the Hebrew language outlet called Local Call found the military's elite spy agency, Unit 8200, had used Microsoft's Azure cloud platform to store a vast trove of intercepted calls from Gaza and the West Bank.
The inquiry commissioned by Microsoft is understood to have recently concluded. Its findings are unclear. However, sources familiar with the situation said they prompted an announcement last week that Microsoft Israel's general manager, Alon Haimovich, would leave the company. The Israeli new business newspaper, Globes, reported on Monday that Haimovich's departure followed a major controversy at the subsidiary relating to violations of Microsoft's code of ethics. It reported that several other managers had also left their position. Within weeks of launching the inquiry, Microsoft concluded that its initial findings showed Unit 8200 had violated its terms of service, which prohibit the use of its technology to facilitate mass surveillance. As a result, the company terminated the unit's access to cloud services and AI products used to support the surveillance project. Equipped with Azure's near-limitless storage capacity and computing power, Unit 8200 built an indiscriminate system allowing its intelligence officers to collect, playback, and analyze the content of millions of Palestinian cellular phone calls every day. Details of the surveillance program's reliance on Azure sparked concerns amongst senior executives at Microsoft that some of its Israel-based employees may not have been fully transparent with the headquarters about how Unit 8200 used the company's technology. Sources familiar with the inquiry, which involved lawyers at Covington & Burling, a US firm, said this had been one area of focus. According to Globes, Haimovich was summoned by the inquiry team after they visited Microsoft Israel's offices near Tel Aviv. Documents seen by The Guardian suggest Haimovich played a role in developing the relationship between Microsoft Israel and Unit 8200 following a 2021 meeting between Microsoft's chief executive, Satya Nadella, and the unit's then commander. This included overseeing a partnership with a spy agency to build a segregated area within Azure to store sensitive intelligence material. Once complete, Unit 8200 began to move the expansive archive of everyday Palestinian communications into Microsoft's cloud infrastructure. Haimovich did not respond to a request for comment. In an email to staff announcing his departure last week, he said he had positioned Israel as one of Microsoft's fastest-growing markets worldwide. Microsoft had previously said its senior executives, such as Nadella, were unaware Unit 8200 was using Azure to store intercepted Palestinian communications. The company's vice chair and president, Brad Smith, said last year, "We do not provide technology to facilitate mass surveillance of individuals." And that article was called "Head of Microsoft's Israel Branch to Step Down After Inquiry into Dealings with Israeli Military." And that completes our readings from The Guardian International, taken from the website theguardian.com. I'm John Wilson, and I was your reader, your editor, and your panel operator. 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

0: And coming up, the story of a boy who was kidnapped by his mother from his home in England.
1: First few weeks, we'd always wear hats and glasses. I grew out my hair. We changed our names just to put people off a little bit. My mum was Rose, and then I chose Zach. Even in private, we'd call each other that.
0: Well, he finally re-emerged, and you can hear his story in around 30 minutes' time in the programme. Some headlines. The man tasked with the planned reconstruction of Gaza has said Palestinians are not getting what they were promised, with more than 1 million still needing shelter. President Trump has been given a lavish welcome in Beijing, where he and American business leaders will hold talks with their Chinese counterparts in the coming hours. And the US Senate has approved Mr. Trump's nominee,

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1: 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I'm Ruth Alexander. 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
2: I'm Ivana Davidovich, and I've investigated the story of the British soldiers accused of fathering and abandoning children in Kenya. 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
12: Hello and welcome to the Good Vibration Show, a show created by seniors for anyone who enjoys great music, real stories and meaningful conversation. I'm Jackie Bowe.
13: And I'm Diana Jagg. It's lovely to be back with you, Jackie.
12: And great to have you here again, Diana. Let me ask you, Diana, do you enjoy music that's a bit clever? The kind where the more you listen, the more you notice?
13: Yes, I sure do, Jackie. And I have to say that now that I'm a senior and use subtitles more often, I'm even more impressed because I'm finding much more detail in those lyrics than I ever did before.
12: And I think it's fantastic having apps like Spotify where you can follow the lyrics and actually know what they're singing. So perfect, because that's exactly where we're heading today. Steve Ferreira returns with Timepieces, part two of 10cc. I chat with Marina Alexander about Who Owns the Road. Plus, we finish with Judith O'Connor reflecting on the Magdalene Laundries and the Book of Small Things Like These. Let's begin with Timepieces and Steve Ferreira.
14: Thank you, Jackie. Hello and welcome to Timepieces and part two of our look into the fabulous 70s English rock band 10cc. The band stood out due to combined studio wizardry, multi-instrumental talent, bizarre humour, and category-defying songwriting in a way no other 1970s pop band quite matched. Their music was clever, experimental, and meticulously crafted. Like contemporaries Freddie Mercury and Queen, 10cc were part of the same wave of ambitious, studio-driven British art pop rock. This episode looks at the period from 1977 onwards, when Kevin Godley and Lol Cream left the band to form a duo. Eric Stewart and Graham Goldman carried on their merry way and recruited drummer Paul Burgess. As a three-piece combo, they recorded the album Deceptive Bends. It was a great success. The record reached number 3 in the UK and gave them 3 hit singles: The Things We Do for Love, Good Morning Judge, and People in Love. Stewart later said he and Goldman felt vindicated by its success. The two proved that they could write a hit album without Godley and Cream. Here's the definitive track from that album. Listeners, enjoy The Things We Do for Love.

The trio took on additional members and embarked on a world tour as a six-piece band and recorded a live album, Live and Let Live. In 1978, Stewart's uneasy encounter with locals in Jamaica and Graham Gouldman's similar experience in Barbados became the catalyst for a funny, slightly anxious travelogue. Dreadlock Holiday hit number one in Australia largely because its reggae groove, humour and holiday vibe aligned perfectly with Australian radio tastes, the local youth scene and 10cc's existing popularity. Overseas travel was exploding and international inbound tourism was multiplying year by year. The album's name, Bloody Tourists, made contemporaneous sense, causing the quirky single Dreadlock Holiday feel like a song made for Australian ears.

0: So that's Timepieces for another week. I hope you enjoyed listening and learning a little more about 10cc. Stay tuned for more good vibrations in today's show and more trips down music memory lane in the coming weeks. Over to you, Jackie.
1: They really make you listen closely, don't they?
2: They do. And there's always something laid in there. Humour, observation, sometimes even a bit of social commentary.
1: Yeah, I guess you could call it storytelling in a different form.
2: Exactly. It's that idea of looking a little deeper that carries through to our next conversation. I recently spoke with Marina Alexander about Who Owns the Road, a conversation that explores how we share space, responsibility, and respect in our communities. Let's take a listen. Once upon a time, streets weren't just for getting from A to B. They were places where people walked, talked, worked, and even played. Then along came the motor car, and everything changed. Roads became the domain of vehicles, and pedestrians were pushed to the edges, to footpaths. Now, with e-scooters and e-bikes blurring the boundaries again, it raises an interesting question. Are our streets changing once more? And who really gets to belong there? Today on Good Vibrations, we're joined by Brisbane-based researcher Marina Alexander, who's been working closely at how we share the space in our cities. Hello, Marina, and welcome to the Good Vibrations show.
3: Hello, Jackie, and thank you for having me.
2: Marina, if we went back 100 years, what would a typical street look like? And how different was it to today?
3: Well, 100 years ago, streets looked like chaos, but it was slow chaos. So if I can give you a picture of what that might look like, people shared the space of a street with people who rode bicycles, horse and cart, carriages that were also horse-drawn, early streetcars, and eventually the odd car that might have that might be driven by what we would call now an early adopter of new technology.
2: Interesting that we think about people who drove cars in those days as being early adopters. You mentioned that it was quite chaotic with all those different people using the roads in different ways. Did it work?
3: I think in general it did. There were, of course, times when there were accidents. People would run into each other, literally. But the speed on shared roads at that time was much slower than we see today. So any interaction where somebody might run into another person was generally much safer than it is today on our roads.
2: So you mentioned the introduction of the car. So when they first arrived, were they just another road user or did they immediately change everything?
3: They were just another road user, and that's a really important point. They mixed in with everything else. There were no laws that regulated them. They had to fit in to what was happening on the road that everyone was using.
2: Given that, how did we go from those shared streets where a car might be sharing it with a horse and cart and a bicycle and people walking about? How did we go from those to roads being mostly for cars?
3: Yeah, that's a really interesting question, Jackie, and it did take quite a few decades for that change to happen. For the first couple of decades when cars were first introduced, they were seen as a novelty, and it was really only people who could afford cars and they were few and far between. And as they became cheaper, more people could afford them, more people wanted to use them, and valued speed to get from A to B. So, but again, that took a long time, and the law was not on their side. So when cars did act or drivers rode irresponsibly or dangerously, they were taken to court, fined, and often jailed as well. But over time, as more people used cars and valued the freedom they had in cars, the norms of behavior really changed and more people wanted to drive. And so governments responded to that pressure and eventually made rules and regulations that we had to follow. And the onus for safety became more on pedestrians rather than on cars. So pedestrians, as you said earlier, were shoved off the street, told to walk on the footpath. and were often blamed.
2: There's this idea of the wayfarer, people moving naturally through space, stopping, turning, wandering as they go. That feels quite different to how we move today. So how does that all fit?
3: Yes, wayfarer is another term that you see in road safety research or urban planning research. And it does describe exactly that, that idea that when you walk, you're not necessarily going in a straight line. You might be looking at a map. You might be stopping to tend to a child or an animal, changing direction all of a sudden once you know, okay, I need to go that way. And that is what pedestrians, walkers do all

0: that's a shared path. And yeah, you cross from one side to the other. Mm. You might be holding onto a child's hand and saying, come and look at the boat over here, or walking your dog across, and you're finding your way. And that term wayfarer describes that.
1: So now we've got e-scooters and e-bikes. How is that all going to work together when you've got people wayfaring, you know, they're taking their child to say, come and look at the boat? How will that work when you're sharing the same space with e-scooters and e-bikes?
0: Yes, that's something we can sort of imagine already, because we often share space with normal bikes, mm-hmm. not e-bikes, and we get a sense of that can sometimes feel a bit uncomfortable. Now with e-bikes and e-scooters, which we don't see a lot of, we see more e-bikes, we have the same problem, but the e-bikes are faster. And also they're a lot heavier than a normal bike. So a typical e-bike might be 60 kilos in weight.
1: Wow, while that's heavy.
0: It's heavy when you compare it to a modern bike, which might be 10 to 12 kilos in mm-hmm. weight. That might not work very well in the case of a collision, for example. You might have an e-bike traveling at a fairly fast speed, maybe 20 kilometers an hour. And if you get in their way and you have a crash, you're going to feel a certain impact force, which will be much more severe than if you were having the same interaction with a standard bike.
1: Yeah, it sounds very dangerous, actually.
0: If we are sharing space, there needs to be some guardrails around how behaviours happen on shared spaces, particularly for e-bikes, e-scooters, and the term that sort of describes all the electric vehicles around, the small electric vehicles, is e-mobility. So there's quite a few different types, but they're the main ones at the moment, e-scooters and e-bikes.
1: Oh, they're all e-mobility. That's a new term.
0: It is quite a new term, and that's being used in the parliamentary inquiries that are happening around Australia. One has just happened in Sydney. The recommendations came out early this year, and another one's happened in Queensland, one in Western Australia, and it's looking at these problems of how e-mobility, share space with pedestrians, walkers, on shared paths, basically. The two modes of transport, walking and biking, and in this case, electric-powered biking or scooting, are so different. And so they don't really mix very well, especially when there's all this wayfaring happening.
1: I love that.
0: It'll be interesting to watch this space to see what governments and local councils do. I think things do have to change. In lots of ways, I think e-mobility are a great thing because we're getting out of big cars for the shorter trips that we all need to do, but it has to be done in the right way.
1: Yeah, I mean, it does seem, conceptually, it seems like a great idea, but as you said, it has to be done in the right way.
0: We have to think about it carefully, and it's important for lots of people to have their say. And yes, my thinking there is that if we're going to bring in new vehicles, we need to ask the people who use the paths what their opinion is. How do they feel about sharing paths with e-mobility? And not only that, not all people are the same. So a young person might be absolutely fine and can get out of the way of an e-scooter or e-bike really quickly, but an older person might have more challenges. And a person with some sort of functional impairment, if they're in a wheelchair or if they're using a cane, or if they're caring for others, you know, if you have a small child or you're caring for an older parent, or even an animal like a dog. Mm-hmm. So those are all things that change your capacity to deal with a mix of other vehicles who are sharing the path.
1: Mm. Thinking about how things have to evolve here in Australia, do other countries handle this differently, or are we all just figuring it out as we go?
0: I think there's an element of that. People are figuring it out as they go, and different countries have introduced different measures and restrictions. Some countries have completely banned e-mobility. Other countries are embracing it. Like, for example, the Netherlands have always been really good at embracing, say, bikes on roads and changed their roads to suit bike riders. An interesting case study at the moment is Paris, where 5 years or so

0: ago, I can't remember the exact date, the local council and governments generally in France changed road rules and regulations to encourage more bike riding, and that included e-mobility.
1: Right.
0: So they've slowed down the speed on many roads. And in fact, you'll see that everywhere that you go in European cities. Most European cities have much slower speeds on their roads, and that allows e-mobility and just general bikes as well to safely travel on the road system. That way, they keep off the paths, which are for walkers and wayfaring.
1: Yeah, I like the sounds of that. It'd be great to see that in Sydney, where the traffic slows down a bit and probably becomes a little bit more tolerant, I would say.
0: Yeah, exactly. That is one of the parliamentary inquiry that recently happened in Sydney. That was one of their main recommendations, that city streets should be reduced to 30 kilometres an hour where there's heaps of people interacting, the high-density zones, and 40 kilometres an hour in other parts of the city. And you see that already, actually. If you've ever gone down to Manly, you'll see an example of 30-kilometre-hour streets. And that has really changed the dynamic of Manly. If people are walking, biking, everything runs still smoothly. Traffic doesn't stop flowing. It just flows more smoothly and more vehicles can interact in a safe way.
1: Yeah, sounds like a great idea.
0: If that recommendation comes to pass, which is the slower speeds on roads, then the vehicles we're now seeing on shared paths will feel much safer using roads, and they will use them. And we'll have shared roads to a certain extent, sharing that space, but it will mean that pedestrians will feel much safer on footpaths and shared paths.
1: Yeah, that sounds great. Well, Marina Alexander, it's been fascinating conversation today. So thank you so much for joining us on Good Vibrations.
0: And thank you for having me. It's been a delight.
1: My pleasure.
2: That really makes you think about something we often take for granted, Jackie.
1: Yes, and it shows how small actions can make a big difference.
2: Yeah, I was thinking it's a terrific example of where if we can change our attitudes, surely we can change our behaviour.
1: I'd hope so, and I'd love to see that. Now we turn to a more reflective topic.
2: I recently read Claire Keegan's novel, Small Things Like These. Claire Keegan is the most poignant writer, Jackie. And the Magdalen Laundries are an important and, I guess for many, confronting part of history, both in Ireland and here in Australia. And that's what we're going to hear about.
1: Now we're going to hear more from Judy O'Connor, who's going to bring a local perspective.
3: I'd like to talk to you today about a book called Small Things Like These by the Irish writer Claire Keegan. The book is set in a small Irish town where Bill Furlong runs a coal and timber business. While delivering coal to the local convent, he discovers a young woman locked in a freezing coal shed. He realises he has stumbled upon a secretive Magdalen laundry being operated by the nuns. The Magdalen laundries have a fearsome history. They started in Ireland in 1922 and the last one closed as recently as 1996. You see, back then, no one had washing machines, so everyone sent their laundry out to be washed, ironed, folded, and so on. It was big business. Everyone in Ireland used them. Hospitals, local businesses, public schools, prisons, even the parliament, as well as the general public. But who would do the washing? A number of convents in Ireland that had begun taking in unwed mothers, orphans, and abandoned children decided they could kill two birds with one stone, help the girls wash away their sins, literally, and get the mountains of laundry done. The girls worked long hours every day and had no contact with the outside world, thanks to locked doors and high walls surrounding the convent. Their world comprised prayer, silence, and endless washing and scrubbing. They didn't get paid, of course, and if they did something wrong, punishment could be missing out on meals, solitary confinement, or having your hair cut. Old black and white photos show young girls standing in front of steaming tubs of hot water, the size of horse troughs, surrounded by ironing tables and mountains of ugly laundry. The sadness in their eyes leaps out at you. Then one of the convents sold their land and the new owner discovered almost 200 unmarked graves. But it got worse. Only 75 had registered death certificates, even though the law said you had to register a death if it occurred on your property. The country exploded with outrage and the Irish government held an inquiry which found about 10,000 women had been virtual slaves in these laundries between 1922 and 1966. That's when Claire Keegan got inspired to write her novel, a fictional account of how so many small things were ignored that led to all this happening. Now, a lot has been written and said about the laundries in Ireland, but there's something you probably didn't know. They also operated in Australia. Yes, yes, in every state. There was even one in Pitt Street in the middle of the city. Today, I'm going to quickly tell you about two that operated in the inner west of Sydney, one at Tempe and one at Ashfield. The Tempe Magdalen Laundry was in a convent on the Cooks River. It operated for 96 years. It was sold and is now known as Tempe House, and you can go there and have a look. But you won't see the laundries. They were the first thing the new owner demolished. The other Magdalen Laundry, many will be surprised to hear, operated until the 1970s out of what is now Cardinal Freeman Retirement Village in Ashfield. The convent and chapel are still there today. When they were nearly 18, the girls were called out of the workrooms, given a bit of money and shown the door, dumped on the street, not even allowed to say goodbye to their friends. After the revelations in Ireland and elsewhere, the social, political and religious fallout grew and the infamous Magdalen Laundries ceased to exist.
2: Thanks, Judy. I live in Tempe, and in fact, I don't live too far from Tempe House, so it's incredibly interesting to me. And that's all for today's show.
1: 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And thanks to Marina Alexander, Steve Ferreira, Judy O'Connor, and the Inner West Council for supporting the show. Great to have you with me again, Diana.
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10: Now, I'm going to start the message by asking a question. Do you have a vision for your life? Before you do this, I'm going to define vision for you so that every single person at the sound of my voice will be able to identify with having a vision for your life, each of you. Now, I learned this definition that I'm going to come to in a minute about 50 years ago from a godly wise man who went to be with the Lord. And that is why I want to share it with you, because it's changed my life. It changed the trajectory of my thinking and my ministry completely. So are you ready for it? A vision is this. It is seeing the need and meeting the need. Did you get that? It is seeing the need and meeting the need. It's that simple. I'm not talking about personal needs. We all have personal needs and we all work toward providing for our personal needs. Everybody does that. But I'm talking about a spiritual. I'm talking about something that is in ministry, something that is serving God. Seeing and meeting the need should be done exactly where you are. You don't have to go across the world. You just go across the street. If you open your eyes, if you open your heart, God will not only show you the need, but He's going to qualify you, He's going to equip you to meet that need. Wherever you find yourself right now, this very moment in your life, the truth is there are a lot of Christian believers who see the need and then they say, someone else will meet that need. Or I'm going to pray that God will raise somebody to meet the need. It's a cop-out. Or I pray that God Himself will meet the need without me. Or let's have a meeting and discuss this need. No. God, who showed you the need, wants you to meet that need. So by God's grace, you can say, by God's grace alone, by God's power alone, by God's strength alone, I will step up and meet that need. This does not mean it's going to be easy. I don't tell you that. It's not going to be easy. it does not mean that there is no price associated with your willingness to meet that need. It doesn't mean there is no cost of meeting that need, or that you're not going to experience apprehension or even fear and hesitancy in attempting to meet that need. No. For over 50 years in ministry, I found that this is to be absolutely true. Every time I see a need, and every time I hear the voice of God telling me, you need to meet this need, every time, I panic. When God says, I will equip you, I will strengthen you, I still panic. I can tell you truthfully, not one time, that I did not ask the Lord, please ask somebody else. Not one time that I did not feel unworthy. That's the sanctimonious talk. Or unqualified. Not one time did I not feel apprehensive or even fearful at times, depending on what it is. Not one time I did not feel unwilling to pay the price. Not one time that I did not feel lazy and balk at the thought. Not one time that I did not say, oh no, you did not mean that for me. You must meet somebody else. But I also can testify to the glory of God alone that He and He alone did all of the heavy lifting once I said, I do. Now, we have been looking at godly women of old. We looked through Hannah and Jochebed, and now I conclude this series of messages by looking at a woman of vision. And you will understand the definition once I get to that. Remember the definition? You see what? And you meet what? She was an ordinary Jewish woman who was living under the yoke of the Persian exile. You remember the Jews, when Babylon invaded Israel, and they took the Jews captives. They took them into exile in Babylon. But once the Babylonian Empire collapsed or defeated by the Persians became the superpower of that day, and they inherited all these exiles, especially the Jewish exiles. This ordinary woman saw a need and met the need and saved an entire race of people. Oh, but again, it did not mean that she was not tempted not to meet that need. Oh, she was tempted. It does not mean that she was not terrified, I'm going to show you, of meeting that need, or that she did not experience doubt, anxiety, as she was meeting that need. Listen to me, please. All these challenges, they just go with the territories. They go with the territories. So don't be surprised by them. But she became a woman of vision. And when you become a woman of vision, man of vision, you will experience these things. But under God, He will strengthen you to overcome. There is nothing wrong with feeling self-doubt at times. Not all the time. If it's all the time, you need some help. There's nothing wrong with experiencing apprehension at times, especially when you're meeting a big challenge. There is nothing wrong with feeling anxious at times, not all the time. But the question is, will you trust God enough to get you through all these challenges? Now, her Hebrew name was Hadassah. But as usual, the Babylonians and then the Persians always changed the Jewish names and gave them local names. So they called her Esther. After her parents died, she became an orphan. So a close relative, we're not sure how, but possibly an uncle, adopted her, and he became her adopted father. She became his adopted daughter. This godly man, her adopted father, Mordecai, he occupied a high-level office in the court of the king of Persia. Through the sovereign intervention of God, through God's hand working behind the scene, Esther becomes the queen of Persia, the wife of the king. Think about this with me, please, please. A Jewish girl becomes the queen of the king of the superpower of the day, an exile. Of course, being a Jew was only known to her and to her adopted father, Mordecai. That was kept a secret, not even from her husband, the king. Nobody else knew it. No doubt Mordecai taught Esther as he was bringing her up. He taught her how to be faithful to Yahweh in midst of this pagan environment. No doubt he taught her the scriptures. No doubt he taught her about Daniel, Shadrach, Meshach, and Abednego. Mordecai himself worked in the palace, and therefore he became a role model for her how to stand firm in her faith in the midst of this pagan culture of the palace. He set the example of refusing to compromise his biblical conviction, even though it was dangerous for him to do so. He was role model of how to refuse to get swept off your feet by the trappings of power. You see, in those days when King Xerxes was on the throne of Persia, there was a second in command. There was a number two man in the palace by the name of Haman. Haman was a bloodthirsty, ambitious, egotistical maniac and a drunk with power. Haman was determined to eliminate the Jewish race altogether, not just in Persia, but everywhere in the world. Remember, this was not just any group of people. It's not any just ethnic group of people. These were the people in some of whose loins are going to be born the Savior of the world, the Messiah, the Lord Jesus. Haman's plan was diabolical. And don't ever forget, Satan had worked overtime to destroy the Jewish race simply because he knew the Bible. And he knew what the Bible said, that the Messiah will be born from the Jewish folks. The moment he heard Genesis chapter 3, verse 15, that the seed of the woman is going to come to be the redeemer of the world and is going to basically destroy Satan, and he's been working overnight to eliminate them so that Jesus would not be born. It's a diabolical plan. And all started when Mordecai, in the palace, refused to bow down to Haman as God. And so out of vendetta, Haman wanted to liquidate the entire Jewish race from the face of the earth. When Mordecai hears of this dreadful plan, he immediately goes to the Lord. He prays and he fasts. He calls upon Yahweh. He said, "Come and save your people yet again." He calls upon Yahweh to intervene. Mordecai saw the need and he met the need. Even if it's just praying and fasting, sometimes that is a great meeting of the need. But that's not all. He enlists the help of his adopted daughter, the queen of Persia, to save her people. Queen Esther became totally distraught, to say the least. I'm going to show you in the scripture. She was so distraught over this whole situation and her precarious position in the palace and where she was, where she found herself first and hearing of this dreadful news, as she panics. And who would blame her? And this is a textbook example of what I've been trying to tell you regarding having a vision for your life. When you develop this vision for your life, is prepared to see the need and meet the need, you're going to see it and you're going to be active, and God is going to use you in a mighty way that you never thought possible that you can do in your life. She saw the need and ultimately met the need, but it doesn't mean she was not thinking twice about it. She thought twice about meeting that need. Again, who would blame her? Listen to me. She knew what happened to her predecessor, Queen Vashti. She just did the wrong thing once, and she was finished. She knows what happens in that kind of environment. And don't forget, now Esther's life is on the line. Her life is on the line. All that she worked for, all that she has accomplished is on the line. Everything she achieved is now on the line. I wonder how many of us, including your pastor, would be willing to meet the needs that God has shown you and called you to meet it when it requires placing everything on the line. Meanwhile, the finger of the Holy Spirit pointing to you and say, it's you. I have been there several times in my life. When the Holy Spirit unmistakably says, it's you. And also, surely not me. It's like when the angel of the Lord appears to Gideon. You remember the story in the book of Judges? And he comes to Gideon, you know what he said to him? He said, oh, mighty man of valor. And Gideon looks around and says, well, there's nobody behind me. I think you made a mistake. That's, you know, surely you're not talking to me. I'm afraid of my shadow. I walk against a wall. I'm terrified of my shadow. I think you got me wrong here. You got the wrong man. Same thing happened with Moses. When God called, you know what he said? He said, Lord, you don't understand. I only stutter every time I speak. God would say, I equipped you. I qualified you. I gifted you. I prepared you for this. I have blessed you so that you may be able to meet this need. But God, you got the wrong woman. You got the wrong man. You got the wrong boy. You got the wrong girl. God, you need to raise up some mighty woman, some mighty man, some mighty boy or girl. Or you protest and say, well, but Lord, that means I'm going to be risking my reputation. Lord, I'm going to be risking everything that I worked for. Lord, I'll be risking every free moment in my life. Lord, I'll be risking my comfort. That's the curse of our modern time. We don't want our comfort to be disturbed. Lord, but I'll be risking my security. Lord, I'll be risking my future. Lord, I'll be risking a great deal of opposition. Lord, I'll be risking everything. Oh, wait a minute, wait a minute. Who gave you everything? Who gave you everything? Who gave you everything? Yell it out, who gave you everything? And that's why Mordecai challenged Queen Esther when she hesitated. He said to her, who knows? God may have brought you to the kingdom. He's talking about the kingdom of Persia for such a time. Who knows? God brought you to the kingdom for such a time. Can we say that together? God brought you to the kingdom for such a time. Please listen to me. This is not a time for wistfulness or wishfulness. This is the time to roll up your sleeves and start making a difference. Say, God, what would you have me do? Now, beloved, only focusing on the problem, only complaining about the problem, only focusing on the challenge, only exercising what I call the paralysis of analysis, will get you nowhere. We'll get the church nowhere. We'll get the believers nowhere. And I want you to open the scripture to the book of Esther, chapter 4, verses 15 and 16. When Esther finally recognized the desperate need and God's vision for her life to meet that need and save an entire race of people, here's what she said. Then Esther sent the reply to Mordecai, go gather together all the Jews who are in Susa, that's the capital city, and fast for me. Do not eat or drink for 3 days, night or day. I and my maids will fast as you do. When this is done, I will go to the king, even though it's against the law. And here's what I really need you to underline, to highlight, and I wanted to go back to again and again and again. One sentence. If I perish, I perish. Say that with me. If
11: I perish, I perish.
10: Oh, beloved, there's something you may need to understand why she said that. For anyone in the palace of the king of Persia, anyone, including the wife of the king, cannot just come to him at wish or whim. In fact, they expected no less than 30 days notice. How many days? 30 days notice. Well, they don't have 30 days. They don't have 30 hours. And that applies to the queen. That was known as the laws of the Medes and the Persians. It cannot be changed, not even for the queen. And that is why she said, if I perish, I perish. Oh, my dear friends, that's what you call risking everything. Everything. That's what you call putting it all on the line. Mordecai's challenge to Queen Esther boils down to this. Listen carefully. These are my own words, not the scripture words. Ask yourself the question, why are you in the palace to begin with? Why did God favor you that way? Why did God privilege you that way? Why did God bless you in this way? Why? You are a Jewish woman. Of all the women in the realm, become the queen of the king of Persia, the superpower of the day. Oh, listen. There are more beautiful women around. There were more qualified women. There were more connected women. There were perhaps more capable women of the thousands upon thousands of women in the empire. God called you. God placed you. God favored you. You believe in the sovereignty of God. I know that. And you know that as far as God is concerned, he could do anything, right? I mean, he could click his fingers, people would be saved. He can click his fingers, things would happen. And listen, I don't know why, but God chose to accomplish his purpose through his obedient children. I don't know why he did that. Please listen to me. God saved you from sin and hell for a purpose. God has given you spiritual gifts for a purpose. God has uniquely blessed you the way he did for a purpose. God has placed you where you are for a purpose. God has given you the privileges that he's given you for a purpose. God has given you the opportunities that he has given you for a purpose. God has given you the family that he has given you for a purpose. God has given you the challenges that you are facing for a purpose. God has given you the job that he has given you for a purpose. God has given you the resources that he has given you for a purpose. And the question is, what will you do with them for him and for his glory? He didn't give you all of that so that you might look the other way and pretend you're not seeing what's going on. No. Rather, so that you would be ready and willing to say, here I am. That's all he's asking you to do. Here I am. Say it with me. Please don't wait until life passes you by and then be filled with regrets of lost opportunities. Exercise God's vision for your life now.
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7: It takes backbone to stand strong in the presence of power. When in the company of those who hold positions of authority, we tend to feel nervous and insecure. Hi, I'm Clayton Bjellin, and today on Insight for Living, Chuck Swindoll introduces us to a young woman who walked into the King's Palace with quiet confidence and without a trace of selfish ambition. A woman whose character spoke louder than her beauty. In the event that you missed yesterday's program, we are going to begin with a helpful summary. Chuck titled this message from his study on Esther, Strength and Dignity on Parade.

We're looking into the life of an Old Testament woman named Esther as we study this wonderful biography. I'd like to have you turn back to the second chapter. The land is Persia. The place is Susa, or as it's otherwise called, Shushan, the capital of Persia. The king is Ahasuerus, otherwise known as Xerxes. His wife, Vashti, has been demoted from the throne. She is a forgotten soul, never to be mentioned again. He comes back from war, and he's lonely and in need of the affection and care and enjoyment and pleasure of a wife. His counselors say, here is a unique way to do it. Let's find every possible available beautiful young woman in the kingdom, in all the provinces, and let's bring her here and let you take your choice, and she will become the queen. Notice in reading chapter 2 of Esther, verse 3, the development of the story. Let the king appoint overseers in all the provinces of his kingdom, that they may gather every beautiful young virgin to Susa, the capital, to the harem, into the custody of Haggai, the king's eunuch, who was in charge of the women, and let their cosmetics be given them. It's plain and simple, a beauty contest. And the women come from all the provinces. Look at verse 5. There was a Jew in Susa, the capital, whose name was Mordecai. Verse 7. And he was bringing up Hadassah. That's a Jewish word that means myrtle, as in the plant. That is Esther. That's a Persian name meaning star, as in the star of the heavens. She was given that name later in her adult life. He was bringing up Esther, his uncle's daughter, for she had neither father nor mother. Now the young lady was beautiful of form and face, and when her father and her mother died, Mordecai took her as his own daughter. What you don't read, but you have to see between the lines, is that she is in the minority. She is living as a captive in a foreign land. Her home is Jerusalem, that is her people's home, the land of Palestine. And because of the turning and twisting of historical events, her people have been brought in exile to Persia. So she's living a life, rather obscurely, in the home of Mordecai. I'm sure it was a sheltered home, a monotheistic home, a home of great care and concern for character and for deep beauty. On top of all this, she had a physical beauty that attracted people to her. Verse 8. It came about when the command and decree of the king were heard, and many young ladies were gathered to Susa, the capital, into the custody of Haggai. Now read carefully. That Esther was taken to the king's palace into the custody of Haggai, who was in charge of the women. Now, what we are about to read in the verses that follow, 9 through 17, are what I want to suggest are six queen-like character traits, not limited to Esther, but available even in our generation. Number one, a grace-filled charm and elegance. Verse 9. The first of the queen-like qualities I want to emphasize is what I find in Esther, a grace-filled charm and elegance. Will you observe again, verse 9, the young lady pleased him and found favor with him. The original says, get this, she lifted up grace before his face. Beautiful expression. So gracious was she that he, notice again, verse 9, quickly provided her with all that she needed and then some. Talk about being pampered and indulged. Second, will you note an unusual restraint and control? Another queen-like quality of this woman, an unusual restraint and control. Verse 10, Esther did not make known her people or her kindred. In other words, she told no one she was Jewish. Why? Because Mordecai had instructed her that she should not make them known. Number 3, a continual teachable spirit.
verse 10 and verse 20. Listen to the words at the end of verse 10. Mordecai had instructed her she should not make them known. Verse 20. Esther had not yet made known her kindred or her people. She's now the queen by the time we get to verse 20. Even as Mordecai had commanded her, she is still teachable. Even becoming a finalist didn't cause her to flaunt her independence or becoming the queen. How beautiful it is to find a teachable spirit in a significant woman. Number four, an unselfish modesty and authenticity. Verses 12 to 15. I love this section. 12 to 15. An unselfish modesty and authenticity. Now, when the turn of each young lady came to go in to King Ahasuerus, after the end of her 12 months, think of it, no job, no responsibility, no cooking, no cleanup, no washing, no ironing, no errands, in pampered and indulged, delightful, selfish harem of Persia. All of the emphasis rests upon your becoming a woman of greater physical beauty. For the days of their beautification were completed as follows. 6 months with oil of myrrh and 6 months with spices and the cosmetics for women. The young lady would then go into the king in this way. Anything she desired was given her to take with her from the harem to the king's palace. Jewelry, clothing, perfumes, cosmetics, whatever she wishes. In the evening she would go in, and in the morning she would return to the second harem, to the custody of Shashgaz, the king's eunuch, who was in charge of the concubines. She would not again go into the king unless the king delighted in her and she was summoned by name. She was in this contest, and the one who pleased the king the most would gain his favor. Verse 15. Now, when the turn of Esther, the daughter of Abihail, the uncle of Mordecai, who had taken her as his daughter, came to go into the king, look closely at her modesty. She did not request anything except what Haggai, the king's eunuch, who was in charge of the women, advised. This woman cannot be more than 20, 25 years old. This is a chance of a lifetime for her to have whatever she wishes. And she just simply stands on her own character and the advice of the man who knew what seemed to be best. There's a real unselfish modesty, a withdrawal from extravagance and authenticity. I'm impressed that they took with them cosmetics. I smiled the other day when I came across a Carolina publication that was the result of a survey that was taken. In the survey, it was found that 15% of the ladies tinted their hair, 22% wore false eyelashes, 38% periodically wore wigs, 80% wore rouge or some kind of facial cosmetics, 93% used nail polish, 98% wore some kind of eye makeup, and 100% of the ladies voted in favor of a resolution condemning any kind of false packaging. Thought that was interesting in this particular article. You know what? I think, without making that illustration walk on all fours, I think that the woman who uses the cosmetics is not interested in appearing false. Cosmetics done well will help enhance the beauty that is there. It is not an attempt, when the woman's motive is right, to hide something that is not there. Frankly, I'm of the opinion that Esther went into the king without fear. She had no driving interest in the entire process.
Her life did not revolve around her physical appearance or simply making a king happy. She had, in the terms we used to use in the group I used to run with, she had her stuff together. She knew where she was coming from. She knew who she was. And she knew that God's hand was on her life. If it was his pleasure that this be his plan, then she would willingly accept it. If it would not be, she would willingly relinquish it. There is a modesty and an authenticity about this woman that makes us suck in our breath. True beauty. Number five, a kind winsomeness regardless of her surroundings. A kind winsomeness regardless of her surroundings. Verse 15 concludes, Esther found favor in the eyes of all who saw her. She lifted up grace to all who saw her. I think that is rather remarkable, even to those competing and, I might add, greedy women who were a part of the harem. She must have found some sense of favor in their eyes. She was taken to King Ahasuerus in his royal palace. Verse 17 says, the king loved Esther more than all the women. She found favor and kindness with him more than all the other virgins. So that this is a great moment, he set the royal crown on her head and made her queen instead of Vashti, the former queen. Wow. Webster says, winsomeness is being pleasant, delightful, attractive in a sweet, engaging way. A person who is winsome draws you to him or to her. You can never get quite enough. You are intrigued by that person's spirit. Number six, and lastly, a humble respect for authority. Verses 18 to 20. A humble respect for authority. This is almost too good to be true when you read of Esther in the last part of this. The king gave a great banquet. Believe me, he knows how to give banquets. And he gave it a name, Esther's Banquet. For all his princes and his servants, he made a holiday, Esther Day, holiday for the provinces and gave gifts according to the king's bounty. And yet, verse 20, Esther had not yet made known her kindred or her people as Mordecai had instructed or even commanded her. For she did what Mordecai told her as she had done when under his care.

on your own. You're really on your own. Think for yourself. Believe in yourself. Go for it. Whatever. Isn't it interesting that even as the queen of the land, she remembered the wise counsel and was willing to submit to the authority of it? I have found in my years on earth, the older I get, the smarter my parents were. Have you discovered that? I thought how stupid those folks were when I was in my teen years, but they got smarter the older I have gotten. How beautiful it is to live with a wife who still remembers her folks' counsel and wisdom and advice. Now, what does all this say to the woman today? You want to be a modern-day Esther, most of you do. I would venture to say all of you in your own way want to be this. Who wouldn't? You say it sounds so unbelievably off the graph. How can any woman attain? It can happen. God does not mock us with his word. He isn't in the business of making his people squirm because they can't attain the challenge of a unique life. You can't get it by taking your cues from the world, however. You'll never win there. Let me give you a couple of thoughts that come to my mind, and I share them with you very graciously because I'm not a woman. I cannot imagine the pressure you live in or the difficulty that you must handle. So I say these are suggestions that I believe will work. First is this: ask God to cultivate character within you. Ask God to cultivate character within you. I would add underneath that piece of advice or that suggestion that you ask him to give you a discontent the older you get for the superficial and a deeper desire for the spiritual. Ask God for that. Make yourself available to his strength, his reproofs. Anne Morrow Lindbergh, in a work entitled Gift from the Sea, writes this: I want, first of all, in fact, as an end to these other desires, I want, first of all, to be at peace with myself. I want a singleness of eye, a purity of intention, a central core to my life that will enable me to carry out these obligations and activities as well as I can. I want, in fact, to borrow from the language of the saints, to live in grace as much of the time as possible. By grace, I mean an inner harmony, essentially spiritual, which can be translated into outward harmony. I am seeking perhaps what Socrates asked for in the prayer from the Phaedrus when he said, may the outward and inward man be at one. Ask God to give you that kind of authenticity, to place more emphasis on what's happening down inside your heart and less emphasis on the externals, the trappings. Here's the second: trust God. Trust God to control the circumstances around you. Those circumstances that you're using as an excuse for not being the woman you would want to be, you trust God to control the circumstances around you. Don't wait for them to be perfect. Remember Esther? All the things we have read of her happened in a harem, of all places. At the height of competition, surrounded by sensual, greedy, superficial women, Esther stood alone. I'd like us to bow together for a few moments. Ask God, trust God. That implies that you know
God.

which you may not. This is the time to take care of that. The God who led Esther is still very much alive, very much as available. But between her life and yours and mine, his son has come. S-O-N. Jesus Christ. He has made God accessible in the sense that he has opened the way to heaven by his death on the cross. Perhaps, dear woman, friend of mine, it's possible you want these things more than life itself, but you have yet to know the Lord, who alone can give them. I invite you, as well as the men who are listening, who are hearing these words, who have seen them in the Scriptures, to bow your heart and your life to Jesus Christ. God loves an authentic confession of sin. Hide nothing. A simple prayer that goes something like this, you can come to know him. Dear God, I haven't anything in myself that would win favor to you. I am completely dependent upon you for eternal life, for forgiveness, for character, for security. I believe Jesus Christ died that I might live, and because he lives, I give my life to him. I claim his blood as the detergent to wash away my sins, and I come today. I believe in him. Our Father, give us a continued disgust for things that merely satisfy the flesh. Show us the importance of character. Not just the women today, show all of us the importance of character. The incredible change that can come by standing alone on the things of God. Give us a grace and a winsomeness in doing so. Keep us from becoming cranky Christians. Make us people of great grace. And use us even in the harems of life to make a difference and to model a charm and a beauty, a dignity and an elegance that cannot help but cause people's attention to be drawn to you and to your power.

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Chuck Swindoll has walked us through the life of Esther today and shown us that true strength and dignity aren't performed, they're grown quietly from the inside out. And there is much more to discover in the pages ahead. Esther's story is just beginning, and as a compliment to what you're hearing on this program, Insight for Living offers a variety of creative resources for engaging in Esther's inspirational story. 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I'm Clayton Bjellin. 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
7: Becoming the me we were meant to be is, well, a lifelong journey. And sometimes it's not until we stop to look back that we can really see God's hand in all of that. Hi, I'm Bernie Diamond. Great to be back with you again. Today we're going to take a bit of a look at your life's journey from a different perspective. If I were to ask you, what's your destiny? What were you put on this earth to achieve, to do? What impact are you meant to make on this planet of over 7 billion people? What's the point of your life? And is it heading in the right direction? I wonder how you'd answer those questions. I ask those questions of people rather a lot. And can I tell you, the number of people who have a clear sense of their destiny and purpose and direction, well, it's less than 5%. Maybe 1 in 20, maybe. Now, I'm not saying that we should each have our lives completely mapped out. Things happen along the way. There are twists and turns in life that are totally unexpected. Little things can change the whole course of a life. I remember a long time ago now, I was really sick one day with a high temperature. I was scheduled to speak at a function the following day, but I was so sick. I should have rung up and cancelled. The next day came, I was still so sick, and yet deep inside me, I felt I should go. I did. And that was the day I met my wife, Jackie. It turns out that was the only day I would ever have met her in that place. Going and speaking on that day, despite my sickness, completely changed my life. I wouldn't be married to her today had I stayed at home. Just the other weekend, a good friend of mine, Paul, a magistrate, was swimming in the surf. It was a normal day. I chatted with him by SMS just an hour or two before to invite him over for dinner that night. A wave picked him up, crashed him on his head in the sand, paralysed him, and they found him floating face down in the water. They only just got him in the nick of time. He survived, all's well, he can walk and everything. But I'm sure that one experience has changed his perspective on a few things in life. So we know that things like that can happen. We can't map out our whole lives in the minutest detail and say, yep, that's what it's going to be. And yet deep down, we need to have a sense of destiny. Another way of putting it would be a sense of the direction that our life's meant to be headed. And that destiny is invariably tied up with two things, our dreams and our abilities and skills. If you're one of the majority, one of those people who hasn't yet cottoned onto the direction in which your life was always meant to be headed, then this is for you. Can you remember the dreams that you had for your life when you were young? Can you? There are going to be some dreams that, well, they were never going to fly. If you're short and slightly dumpy and you were dreaming of becoming a famous basketball player, well, that one was obviously never going to happen, right? But so often, there's a dream in people's hearts that's been there all along. Here's a conversation that I've had so many times with people about this question of destiny. We get to talking about the direction in which their life is heading, and the person says to me something like this, "But you know, I'm sure there's meant to be, I don't know, something else. Something that, I don't know, I'm meant to be doing, but I don't know what it is." Does that sound vaguely familiar? So I then ask them, well, if you had no constraints, if money wasn't an issue, if you could be anything or do anything that you wanted, what would that be? And the answer invariably comes back along these lines. Anything I want? Well, you know, I've always dreamed of... And then they tell me the answer. They tell me about their destiny. It's already there. It's woven somehow into the fabric of their DNA. Now, of course, there's a risk that this is a short, dumpy basketballer kind of dream. And so then I follow up with my second question. What are the things that you really enjoy doing? What are the things that you're really good at? Most people can tell you that. And what I found is that in more than 90% of cases, their dream and their natural skills and giftings are an almost perfect fit. You know something? We've just discovered their destiny. We've just discovered what they're meant to be doing with their lives. And the tragedy, I mean, the absolute tragedy is that deep down, they probably already knew that. So what held them back? The constraints that we all put on our lives. Do you remember my first question? If you had no constraints, if money wasn't an issue, if you could be anything or do anything that you wanted, what would that be? See, that question removes the constraints. Then all of a sudden, people can look at things the way they're meant to look at them, through the eyes of freedom. For almost 20 years, I was a high-priced IT consultant. But there came a time of dissatisfaction, a time when I really came to the conclusion that I wasn't fulfilling my destiny through making lots of money. Over a few years, the opportunity emerged to do what I'm doing now, produce these radio programs and use one of the few natural talents and gifts that I've been given to be a communicator to bring hope and change and transformation into people's lives through these radio messages. But that meant taking a risk. It meant confounding people's expectations of me. It meant leaving a big salary behind and going and working in a small, at the time ailing, not-for-profit organisation. It's a decision that both Jackie, my wife, and I took together. And those constraints and expectations and the money thing and the risk thing, all of those, I have to tell you, were difficult issues to navigate. It wasn't an easy decision to make. It was, at the time, for me, a huge leap of faith. You know, I look back on them now, and this is what I know. It's always like that when we have to make a decision as to whether or not we're going to go out there and fulfill our destiny. Because destiny requires courage. The two seem inextricably linked. When we step on the destiny journey, there's always a risk of failure. And yet there's nothing as fulfilling and energizing as living out your destiny. These last years doing what I'm doing now, there have been some real challenges, some real tough times. But I tell you, I wouldn't swap them for anything. And in pursuing this destiny, here's what I know. The only person who can make it happen in our lives is Jesus. Now, some may scoff at that. Come on, Bernie. People achieve great things without Jesus. Yeah, okay. There's plenty of evidence of genius and achievement out there in the world. People are capable of some amazing things. But here's what I'm absolutely certain of. Here's what I know beyond any shadow of doubt. Jesus, the Son of God, when he laid his glory aside, when he became one of us, came into this world with a destiny. His destiny was twofold. It was to reveal God to us, to speak of God in a personal language of a man in a way that we could understand. And secondly, it was to die on that cross and rise again to give you and me the free gift of eternal life. And without that Jesus who fulfilled his destiny for you and me, you and I may well be able to achieve some amazing things, but we will never achieve anything of eternal value or significance. Because of my gift of communication, I can hold people's attention. I can make them think and laugh and even cry. But without Jesus, without his story, without his grace, I have nothing of eternal value to impart. Because he's the one that saves. He's the one that transforms. He's the one that brings new life. And my destiny lies in him, to be who he made me to be, to do the things he made me to do, so that his purposes will be achieved. And my friend, your destiny, your true destiny lies in Jesus too. He has plans and purposes for your life that he came up with even before you were born. And when we give our lives to him completely, wholly, fully, without constraint, without limit, without reservation, then we discover our destiny. And let me tell you, it's a perfect fit, your destiny, with who he made you to be. How do I know that? Psalm 139. Go and read it. His word, his truth, your destiny. The word of God is alive and active, amen, with the power to transform your life, to help you become all that God made you to be. 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My prayer is that your heart will be touched and transformed as you draw ever closer to Jesus through the power of his word. I'm Bernie Diamond, and I'll catch you again same time tomorrow with a different perspective.
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0: Hello and welcome to TV Today on Vision Australia Radio for Thursday the 14th of May. 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At 7:49am on ABC Entertains, Miraculous, Tales of Ladybug and Cat Noir, Intuition. When Monarch senses an unique occasion to get a real second chance, he is ready to do anything, even if it means that this could be his last chance to seize the miraculous. 8 o'clock on ABC Kids, Bluey, Grandad. Grandad is supposed to be resting, but when Bluey and Bingo go to visit him, he makes a run for it with the kids and takes them on a madcap adventure into the bush. 8:07am on ABC Kids, Ginger and the Vegisaurs, Treasure Hunt. Ginger tells the P-Rexes that she has a delicious treat for them, a hearty breakfast of yummy drops, except there is a twist. Ginger has hidden the drops and they have to go on a treasure hunt to find them. 9:01am on ABC Kids, Play School, Let's Take a Ride, On the Water. What will the Play School Get Set Go Mobile be today? Splash, a boat. Emma and Alex makes craft sponge boats and then have fun at the beach with Kia and Jemima on their surfboards and paddleboards. 9:13am on ABC Entertains, Gardening Australia Junior, Seed Swap Station. Costa, Yeshi and Owen visit a community nursery and an idea starts to grow. They build a community seed library so everyone can share and replant local species for years to come. 9:40am on ABC Kids, Knee High Spies. Mission, Stop the Stink. Glitch builds a stink-making machine to wreak havoc on afternoon tea with Nana, while Squash tries to cheer Jeremy up with silly antics. 10:28am on ABC Entertains, BTN. BTN is a high-energy, fun way for upper primary and secondary students to learn about current issues and events in their world. Each program is built around major news stories of the week. 10:55am on ABC Kids, Bluey, Taxi. Bluey is running a taxi service. Her first passenger is businessman Dad, who is in a rush to get to the airport. But with unexpected delays, Dad's in danger of missing his flight. 11:03am on ABC Kids, Fitty and Suds, Cats. Fitty and Suds meet the cutest kittens and discover the superpowers of our furry friends. Cats come in many colours and sizes, and all kinds of beautiful fur. But check this out, some don't have any fur at all. 12:28pm on ABC Kids, Ginger and the Vegisaurs, Radish Raptor Rumpus. Ginger and the Peas encounter a pack of radish raptors who steal their delicious pop drops. 12:37pm on ABC Entertains, Shetland. As the investigation draws to a close, Tosh and Calder try to unravel the mystery at the heart of the Banes. The identity of the killer lies in the reason why Ellen left Shetland. 12:58pm on ABC Kids, Maddie and Triggs, Xylophone. While donating some old items to Higgledy Heroes charity shop, Maddie has doubts about giving away her old xylophone. Can she really let go of her very first musical instrument? 1 o'clock on ABC TV, Bergerac. Relations between Bergerac and Barney reach breaking point as a hunt for the killer intensifies. 1:05pm on ABC Kids, Maddie and Triggs, Bloop Bloop. There's something fishy about Maddie and Triggs' newest house guest, but they are determined to get to know the new arrival and really figure out what makes him bloop. 1:21pm on ABC Kids, Octonauts, The Octonauts and the Loggerhead Sea Turtle. After an undersea tremor separates the Gup X and its crew, Barnacle seeks guidance from a mysterious sea turtle. 1:55pm on SBS Viceland, the documentary series is called UFOs, Investigating the Unknown. A whistleblower provides explosive testimony. Military personnel describe strange sightings, and the US government must consider a new approach. 2:58 p.m. on ABC TV, Grand Designs Australia, Sherwood River. Richard Rowles plans to live with climate change by building a flood-proof house on the banks of the volatile Brisbane River. 3:03 p.m. on ABC Kids, Play School, Dinosaur Roar, Dino Fossils. Join Matt and guest presenter Lauren with Tim the Paleontologist to explore fascinating fossils. They make crafty clay fossils, then Kia and little Ted go on a dino dig. Through the windows, we discover dinosaur trees. 3:53 p.m. on ABC Kids, Tish Tash, All at Sea. Rosa is in her studio struggling with her latest painting for a diaper advert and is getting frustrated. Tish offers to help her along with the help of Tash. 3:59 p.m. on ABC Kids, Ginger and the Vegisaurs, Hibernation. During a snowball fight, Ginger and the P-Rexes accidentally wake up a kiwi mammothus from its hibernation and have to tire out the furry beast to get it back to sleep. 4:55 p.m. on ABC Kids, Bluey, Facey Talk. Bluey and Bingo love to video chat with Muffin and Socks so they can all draw pictures together. When Muffin won't give Socks a turn, the kids discover what happens when you hog. 5:13 p.m. on ABC Kids, Maddie and Triggs, Opposites Attract. While watching TV, Maddie and Triggs keep annoying each other with their noisy snacking. But luckily, Dad is on hand to help them remember the things they like about each other. 5:45 p.m. on ABC Kids, Kangaroo Beach, The Everything Day. When Pounce's dad, Hopper, visits Kangaroo Beach for the day, Pounce tries to cram everything into one day and forgets to heed basic safety principles. 5:56 p.m. on ABC Kids, Octonauts, The Octonauts and the Water Bears. The Octonauts venture into a dangerous red-hot lava tube to rescue a teeny tiny water bear. 6:21 p.m. on ABC Kids, Bluey, Ragdoll. Dad agrees to take Bluey and Bingo to the shops to buy an ice cream, if they can get him into the car. Only problem is, he's just entered Ragdoll mode. 6:40 p.m. on ABC Kids, Hey Dougie, The Wish Badge. The squirrels are helping Dougie clean up when they find an old lamp. Dougie explains that in the old stories, if you rub the lamp 3 times, it can grant 3 magical wishes. 7:20 p.m. on ABC Kids, Bluey, The Beach. As Mum goes for a walk along the beach, Bluey runs to catch up with her. Along the way, she has a series of encounters that both excite and test her in her first solo adventure. 7:30 p.m. on SBS main channel, the documentary series is called Rick Stein's Australia. Rick motors up the New South Wales north coast to see how the popularity of its iconic laid-back lifestyle is shaping food and dining. 8:31 p.m. on ABC TV, Grand Designs Revisited, Richmond Revisited. In 2017, Eleanor Ann Bourne built a hypoallergenic house, motivated by the allergies and asthma of their 2 boys. 7 years after the house was completed, Kevin returns to see what the long-term effects have been. 9:19 p.m. on ABC TV, The Assembly, Jimmy Barnes. Autistic journalism students interview one of the most famous performers in Australia, Jimmy Barnes. He's at his most candid and vulnerable in this interview, revealing the highs and lows of working as a famous musician. 9:30 p.m. on SBS main channel, the drama series is called A Gentleman in Moscow. Stripped of aristocratic privilege, Count Alexander Rostov is sentenced to life imprisonment at the Metropole Hotel. 10:12 p.m. on ABC News, Four Corners. the multi-award-winning Four Corners returns for another year of powerhouse investigative journalism. Fearless and forensic, exposing scandals, triggering inquiries, leading debate, and holding power to account for 65 years. And finally, at 11 p.m. on SBS main channel, the drama series is called Under the Bridge. Tensions rise as suspicions surround the teens. And now we'll turn to free-to-air television, and we start with Channel 9. You're currently watching Today, and this goes to 9 o'clock with Today Extra. 11:30 is 9 News Morning, 12 noon, Abducted on Prom Night, 2 o'clock, Pointless, 3 o'clock, Tipping Point, 4 o'clock, 9 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Inheritance, and finally, at 11:30 p.m, First on Scene. And now for a list of programs on Channel 7. 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And this goes to 10:30, which is then AFL post-game. 11 p.m, Kick-Ons. And 11:30, SAS, Australia versus England. And now for litter programs on Channel 10. 7 o'clock is Deal or No Deal. 7:30, Good Chef, Bad Chef. 8 o'clock, Lingo. 9 o'clock, The Finish Line. 10 o'clock, Entertainment Tonight. 10:20, MasterChef Australia. 11:30, My Market Kitchen. 12 noon, Good Chef, Bad Chef. 12:30, Family Feud. 1 o'clock, 10 News, Lunchtime. 2 o'clock, Millionaire Hot Seat. 2:30, The Finish Line. 3:30, Lingo. 4:30, The 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Late News. 10:40 is 10 News Plus. And finally, at 11:10 p.m, The Late Show with Stephen Colbert. And that's it for today. You've been listening to TV Today for Thursday, the 14th of May. On Vision Australia Radio, my name is Anthony Lau. 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
1: 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At 7 a.m, the ABC News Break, followed by On This Day with major, minor and quirky events that occurred on this day in history. In Melbourne, from 7:30 a.m. to 9:30 a.m, the Morning Paper Round with readings from Today's Age and Herald Sun, and live news breaks at 8 a.m. and 9 a.m. And in Perth, we bring you the West Coast News with readings from the West Australian and other WA news sources. 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At 5 p.m, the National News Hour with the latest in online news that has happened throughout the day. At 6 p.m, readings from theconversation.com. 6:30, readings from crikey.com.au. 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

0: Making news this morning, migration set to be the focus of Angus Taylor's first budget reply speech. The British PM under increasing pressure to resign and a group of Australians from a hantavirus-stricken cruise ship soon to arrive in Perth. Good morning, this is ABC News. I'm Garrett Mundy. The Coalition plans to link migration intake to welfare and housing availability as the main element of its budget reply tonight. Under the policy, non-citizens, including permanent residents, would be booted from welfare and NDIS supports. Opposition leader Angus Taylor says he wants migration levels below 200,000 people a year. He says people wanting to use Australia's services should become citizens.
1: If you are not an Australian citizen, then you don't get the privileges of an Australian citizen. And I'd encourage people who are committed to this country to become a citizen. I love going to citizenship ceremonies. But the truth is that it's when you commit to this country that we commit to you.
0: The housing minister says migration is only a piece of the puzzle in dealing with the housing crisis. Claire O'Neill says while it's important the government works to control migration, it's not the key solution for increasing housing.
2: If you think you can solve Australia's housing challenges just through the migration system, you've got rocks in your head. That is a completely piecemeal approach to what is a big and complicated challenge facing the country.
0: There are calls for the federal government to take over the funding and management of aged care from private providers. New data reveals Australians are waiting 12 months on average to get appropriate aged care support. The government says it's invested more than $3 billion in the budget to deliver better aged care, and thousands more home care packages are being added this financial year. Beverly Baker from the Older Women's Network Australia says the current system of relying on private providers is not working.
3: Private providers provide for profit. And if they're not making a profit, they're not providing it. Therefore, it should be a government responsibility. It shouldn't be left to the private market. The private market only favours those who can make a profit and those who can pay for it. And that fails.
0: Overseas, the state opening of the British Parliament, led by a speech from King Charles, has been overshadowed by speculation over the position of Prime Minister Keir Starmer. Sir Keir is reportedly set to face a leadership challenge from his Health Secretary Wes Streeting in the coming days. It follows poor local election results last week, in which the Labor Party lost more than 1,000 local government seats. The Prime Minister was able to make light of the situation in Parliament in response to remarks from the leader of the Conservative Party.
4: Let me also thank the Leader of the Opposition for the usual warm and generous nature of her contribution. In difficult days, her input is always a ray of sunshine.
0: The US Senate has confirmed Kevin Warsh as the new chair of the Federal Reserve as Americans feel the economic pain from the war in Iran. Here's North America correspondent Lauren Day.
5: Former banker and Fed Governor Kevin Warsh takes over from Jerome Powell, who drew the ire of President Donald Trump for failing to bow to his pressure to lower interest rates. Mr. Warsh could face a similar bind over interest rates, with inflation hitting a three-year high this week and making the president's demands to cut the rate difficult to meet. Despite being the president's pick for the job, Mr. Warsh has pledged to operate independently, but he's likely to face continued pressure from Donald Trump, who repeatedly threatened to fire his predecessor and encouraged a criminal probe into him. Lauren Day, ABC News, Washington.
0: The High Representative for Gaza on US President Donald Trump's so-called Board of Peace says the ceasefire between Israel and Hamas has not been what the Palestinians were promised. Gaza medics say at least 830 Palestinians have been killed since the truce took effect last October. Israel says four of its soldiers have been killed. Overseeing the reconstruction of the Strip, Nikolai Mladenov says violations continue on a daily basis.
6: 7 months since the ceasefire, the door to the future of Gaza is still closed. It is not what the Palestinians were promised, and it is not what they deserve, and it is not giving Israel the security to move forward as the Israeli people also want.
0: Four Australians who were passengers on the cruise ship linked to a hantavirus outbreak are expected to arrive in Perth at the end of the week. Here's Europe correspondent Elias Kluwer.
7: The Australians have been in the Netherlands quarantining and being assessed by medical professionals after they were evacuated from the Hondius cruise ship, which is at the centre of a hantavirus outbreak. The number of cases linked to the ship is now 11, and three people who are passengers have died. Health authorities say it appears the variant of the disease has been spreading between people, which is rare as hantavirus is usually only contracted after coming into contact with wild rodents carrying the disease. Despite that, the World Health Organization says the outbreak will not cause a global pandemic and the risk to the public remains low.
0: The state government has announced it'll invest $8.8 million to expand the number of community liaison officers in the WA police force. The funding will provide for 15 additional liaison officers whose role will ensure policing is delivered in a respectful, culturally appropriate and effective way. In 2025, the Assistant Director of WA Police's Aboriginal Affairs Division, Michelle Turvey, led calls for more Indigenous community liaison officers. Ms Turvey is the mother of Cassius Turvey, who was murdered while walking with friends after school in Perth's East in 2022. The federal budget has shed more light on the government's election promise to establish a $1 billion critical minerals strategic reserve. The budget includes $150 million for the selective stockpiling of minerals and $20 million to support its operation. The government says the strategic reserve will initially focus on antimony, gallium and rare earth metals, which are used in clean energy, high-tech and defence sectors. The budget also includes $2.9 million to deliver critical minerals agreements with international trading partners, which follows last October's $3 billion critical minerals deal with the United States. Residents in a WA lithium mining town plagued by dust say a proposal for a free car wash for locals misses the point. Greenbushes locals say elevated dust levels in the town are directly related to the nearby Talison lithium mine. Talison breached dust limits 12 times in 2024 and in 2025, but has not been in breach since. Greenbushes resident Grant McDonald says dust is still coating his home and car every day.
8: It's very nice offering us a car wash, but we shouldn't have to have one. It shouldn't be, the amount of dust shouldn't be that bad. It's showing, it's telling the world, if you're going to have a car wash, have your solar panels cleaned, something's wrong.
0: Talison says it's working with the community to address the source of the dust. A former Army officer turned defence analyst says defence needs to be more transparent about its investigations into training-related fatalities. 50-year-old warrant officer Lachlan Muddle died on Monday night while assisting a parachute training exercise at Jervis Bay Airfield, 2 years after Lance Corporal Jack Fitzgibbon died in a similar incident at Sydney's Richmond RAAF base. The ADF says the matter remains under investigation. However, Dr. Glenn Colomeets says more information about the status of investigations should be made public.
9: Now, whether or not releasing Jack Fitzgibbon's reports would have prevented this, well, who knows? That would likely come out of the inquiry, any inquiries. I'm always concerned about this lack of transparency in defence investigation.
0: And former Deputy Prime Minister Wayne Swan is at the forefront of a new national campaign aimed at eliminating deaths from prostate cancer. It's being launched later today at Parliament House in Canberra. Mr Swan says he's seen firsthand the devastating impact of prostate cancer after losing his own father to the disease and also facing his own diagnosis. He says too many men are being diagnosed too late, affecting their chances of survival.
10: The numbers of people affected by this vicious disease is growing and growing, and many of the deaths are unnecessary. All they really need to do is to have a PSA test. I know some men might be reluctant to have a physical examination, but I tell you what, avoiding a painful death is worth it.
0: Now with sport, here's Chris Mitchell.
11: Brisbane hosts Geelong in a grand final rematch to open round 10 of the AFL tonight. The teams currently sit fourth and fifth on the ladder, both with a 6-3 record and only percentage separating them. The Lions coach Chris Fagan says he expects his players to get the job done in what will be another tight game.
12: Whenever we play Geelong, there's a really healthy rivalry built out of respect. We've played a lot of big games against each other. I expect that they'll rise to the occasion because they understand the importance of it.
11: Josh Hazlewood's Royal Challengers Bengaluru have gone to the top of cricket's Indian Premier League after beating Cameron Green's Kolkata Knight Riders by 6 wickets. The former Wallabies coach Eddie Jones has been suspended for 6 weeks and handed a salary reduction by Japan Rugby after incidents of verbal abuse. And despite falling off his bike, Spain's Igor Arrieta has won a soaking wet stage 5 of cycling Giro d'Italia. Ben O'Connor came 16th with Jai Hindley in 23rd. Both Australian riders remain inside the top 20 overall.
0: Thursday's weather, light showers or drizzle south of a line Eneabba to Esperance, mostly about the coasts. The chance of a shower extending to remaining parts south of a line Kalbarri to Israelite Bay this evening. Cloudy in Perth, a very high chance of showers this morning and afternoon. A possible thunderstorm about the north later in the day. A forecast top of 20 degrees for the city. Right now in Perth, it is 13.7 degrees. That's the latest from the ABC Newsroom. It's now 10 past 7.
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28: Hello and welcome to On This Day. I'm Marilyn Barclay, and today is Thursday the 14th of May. We start today with the filing of a patent for condensed milk by land surveyor and newspaper publisher Gail Borden in 1853. The creation of condensed milk, which is cow's milk that has had roughly 60% of the water removed from it, is reported to have existed as early as the 13th century. Marco Polo wrote about Tatars, those being Turkish-speaking soldiers around the time of the Mongol Empire, carrying dry milk paste in quantities up to 4.5 kilos each as a portable condensed field ration. French confectioner and the father of food science, Nicolas Appert, condensed milk in 1820, and English civil engineer William Newton added sugar to improve the preservation of the concoction in 1835. With these measures, the idea of preserving milk was developed. Moving back to Gail Borden now, after multiple deaths on his boat trip from England back to America in 1851 due to poor quality milk, Borden began working on large-scale production of condensed milk. Taking inspiration from the process used to condense fruit juice, Borden used a vacuum evaporation to reduce milk without scorching or curdling it. After several failed attempts, the process proved successful, and Borden set up production in New York. Along with Borden's patent on the process, his other great contribution was known as the Dairyman's Ten Commandments, which were the requirements Borden put on farmers who wished to sell him milk. Those requirements helped avoid contamination or disease from spreading by making farmers clean their cows, barns and strainers twice daily. To some famous birthdays now, and Australian actress Cate Blanchett was born on this day in 1969. One of Australia's most accomplished actresses, she's known for her roles in both blockbusters and independent films and has received numerous accolades, including 2 Academy Awards, 3 Golden Globe Awards, and 3 British Academy Film Awards. From 2008 to 2013, Blanchett and her husband were co-CEOs and artistic directors of the Sydney Theatre Company. Bobby Darin, an American singer, songwriter, multi-instrumentalist, and actor in film and television, was born on this day in 1936. He performed jazz, pop, rock and roll, folk, swing and country music. He started his career as a songwriter for Connie Francis. His biggest hits in Australia include Dream Lover, Mac the Knife and Nature Boy. His films include Come September, which he starred in alongside his wife Sandra Dee, and Captain Newman, M.D., in which he received a Best Supporting Actor nomination. He passed away just 7 years later, at the age of 37. American businessman and programmer Mark Zuckerberg was born on this day in 1984. He's the co-creator of social media network Facebook, which initially launched as a network exclusively for college and university students. When the company went public in 2012, Zuckerberg became the world's youngest self-made billionaire. To our music break. And on this day in 2004, Gwyneth Paltrow and Chris Martin announced the birth of their first child. The couple, who always attempted to keep their private life actually private, shared the news of the birth and revealed their daughter's name was Apple.

0: the world.
1: That was Coldplay with Viva La Vida. So now on this day, we pay tribute to Frank Sinatra, American singer, actor and producer, who was one of the most popular and influential musical artists of the 20th century. He died on this day in 1998 at the age of 82. Born in Hoboken, New Jersey on December 12, 1915 to Italian immigrants, Sinatra's professional career started in 1939 when he joined the Harry James Band on vocals. Singing with Columbia Records, he released his debut album, The Voice of Frank Sinatra, in 1946. Sinatra found unprecedented success as a solo artist from the early to mid-1940s. He won the Academy Award for Best Supporting Actor for his performance in From Here to Eternity. His Oscar would have gone alongside his 11 Grammy Awards on the mantle. Having sold more than 150 million records worldwide, he is one of the world's best-selling music artists of all time, with hits such as Come Fly With Me, That Old Black Magic, and For Once in My Life. And here are some more events from the 14th of May. In 1796, Edward Jenner administered the first vaccination against smallpox to an 8-year-old boy. In 1897, Stars and Stripes Forever was first performed at Willow Grove Park, just outside Philadelphia. John Philip Sousa composed the National March of the United States on Christmas Day in 1896. In 1902, Italian tenor Enrico Caruso made his Covent Garden debut opposite Australian

soprano Nelly Melba in Giuseppe Verdi's opera Rigoletto in London. It's time for our number one song. And on this day in 1977, English singer and naturalised Australian Leo Sayer was number one on the US Billboard Hot 100 in America with When I Need You. The single was written by Albert Hammond and Carol Bayer-Sager and featured distinct similarities to Leonard Cohen's song, Famous Blue Raincoat.

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6: Good morning. It's just after 7:30 on the morning of Thursday, the 14th day of May 2026. I'm Keith Faulkner and I'm joined in our studio in East Perth by Judy Richards and Fiona Noble to bring you West Coast News. Good morning, ladies.
7: Morning, Keith, and good morning, everyone.
8: Yes, good morning, Keith, and to everyone else.
6: Thanks for joining us this morning in Perth. Today we're looking to 20 degrees. It's somewhat cooler today than it was yesterday and there's some possible showers. It's a considerably warmer morning this morning than the last few. Currently in East Perth it's about 14 degrees. I'd just like to mention that yesterday we were unable to bring you West Coast News because of a technical hitch with our Melbourne head office and didn't permit the swapping over to our studio, so we couldn't bring you West Coast News, but we're back again today. We'll start with the headlines from the West Australian and then push on with the program.
7: Thanks, Keith. The headlines this morning in local news, we have Jim's trust deficit and virus flight set for Perth. And in overseas news, the summit of reduced ambitions. But we're starting off with a story that is on page 4, written by Matt McKenzie. It's to do with the budget. The heading is, it's all adding up to deficit deception. Economists are ringing the alarm that the federal deficit will be much higher than claimed, with a whopping $94 billion needed by 2030 to fund the off-budget programs, including the NBN and National Reconstruction Fund. The added borrowing will help push net debt to $768 billion by the end of the decade. Treasurer Jim Chalmers forecast an underlying deficit of $31.5 billion in the 2027 financial year and projected the budget won't be balanced until 2034. Yet, analysis buried in the document shows the real number is much higher. The headline deficit, which includes investment in financial assets and government corporations, was expected to be $64.1 billion for the coming financial year. It was the biggest gap between the headline and underlying figures in almost 50 years, according to Deutsche Bank's Phil O'Donoghue. Across the full budget period from 2026 to 2030, these programs will add $94 billion to federal debt. UBS economist George Theranos said the headline balance, rather than the underlying figure, was a more accurate measure of a budget's impact. He said the headline number was materially worse and the largest deficit since COVID as a share of the economy. He said it showed the government was easing policy potentially, adding to inflation while pushing down the jobless rate. He said Australian government and state government spending, at least in the near term, continues to boom. This is clearly supporting overall demand and underlying inflation pressure in the economy. Top of the list was the Clean Energy Finance Corporation, which was projected to total more than $17 billion over the period to 2030. Housing Australia was set to splash $13 billion over the same time frame. But reports of enormous blowouts to Snowy Hydro 2.0 did not materialise. About $3 billion was to be injected into the taxpayer-owned operator over 4 years, in line with expectations. AMP's Shane Oliver said governments had been allocating increasing spending as off-budget on the grounds that it's an investment. He said much of this spending is not wise investment, but it adds to public debt. The Treasurer said the budget was much tighter than the mid-year review in December, playing down concerns that spending was adding to price pressure and forcing the Reserve Bank to raise interest rates. Dr. Chalmers said, "We take the inflation challenge incredibly seriously. We're making our contribution here to the effort by getting the deficits down, by real spending growth being a fraction of what we've seen in the past, by getting the debt down, by getting spending as a share of the economy down over time. These are all of the different ways that we demonstrate that we're playing a helpful rather than harmful role in the fight against inflation." Financial markets have not significantly changed their expectations of an interest rate move in coming months following the budget. Net debt will hit 21.9% of national income in 2030. That's low by international standards, but it has increased from zero in 2006. And that was It's All Adding Up to Deficit Deception, written by Matt McKenzie on page 4 of today's West.
8: And now we'll turn to page 3 for this article. Heart cure in blink of an AI. Artificial intelligence detects coronary disease from common bone scans. And the article is written by Claire Sadler. A WA researcher and his global team have shown that AI can detect telltale signs of heart disease from bone scans, potentially unlocking a new defence against one of Australia's biggest killers. Edith Cowan University Professor Joshua Lewis used an AI algorithm on the DEXA bone density scans, a tool that assesses osteoporosis risk of 50,000 people, finding that it could detect if someone had a risk of heart disease in seconds. The AI tool could detect if someone had a buildup of calcium in their abdominal aorta, a major marker of heart disease risk, which offered early detection and prevention of a heart attack or stroke. Currently, detecting calcification is only limited to a specialist review, which can become expensive and time-consuming. Professor Hugh Lewis said that the results could mean that about 700,000 Australians who have a DEXA bone scan annually could also learn about their heart health using the same machine. Heart disease is one of Australia's biggest killers, and what we've done in the research has shown that we may have found a new way to spot risk earlier, he said. Vascular calcification often starts in the abdominal aorta before blood vessels such as the heart, and so if you can detect it earlier, then you can make those changes, whether they be diet or lifestyle or medications, to prevent going on to have a heart attack or stroke. For Pippa Luke, finding out that she had blood vessel disease changed her life for the better. Getting the results was definitely a catalyst for increasing my knowledge and awareness of heart health, because otherwise it's very silent. You don't know you've got anything, she said. It motivated me to reassess my lifestyle and look at changes, which included regular exercise as well as cardio and resistance exercises, also adopting a Mediterranean diet and getting more regular heart health checks. Without the scans, you can go blindly on until the calcification buildup is too great and you end up having a heart attack or a much longer road back to better health. The research is coming to life through the Heart Foundation's Catalyst Partnership Program, which gave funding to the project last year. Professor Lewis said that he was seeking further backing from private and philanthropic funders to bring this groundbreaking research to patients sooner, and that was Heart Cure in Blink of an AI, written by Claire Sadler from page 3.
7: And on to page 11 for a story by Jessica Page. Virus flight confirmed. A plane has been secured for cruise ship passengers headed to Perth. A plane has been secured, but it's still unclear when six cruise ship passengers exposed to the deadly hantavirus will arrive in Perth. The $400 million COVID-era quarantine centre that has been sitting idle in Bullsbrook is on standby for the group that's expected to arrive this week and has been told they will need to isolate for at least 3 weeks. They are in quarantine in a hotel in the Netherlands with a departure date yet to be confirmed. On Wednesday, the Department of Foreign Affairs and Trade said it was a complex operation because of refuelling and health requirements. A department spokesperson said the Australian government has secured a suitable aircraft and is working to finalise the necessary clearances and approvals to ensure the fastest and safest journey to Australia. Subject to those operational requirements, we are planning for a flight to arrive at RAF Perth Base later this week, with exact timings to be confirmed. Earlier, Premier Roger Cook said he was waiting for word from Canberra after confirmation that the flight's pilot and crew would also be required to quarantine. He said, "I can imagine it would be hard to source the appropriate assets at this stage." Federal Health Minister Mark Butler has confirmed the three-week quarantine may be extended and defended Australia's stricter quarantine rules as a precautionary approach. On Tuesday, he said, "There is an incubation period of 42 days, potentially for this virus, but that incubation or the risk of transmission obviously drops off after the first few weeks. So we'll be seeking further advice from our chief health officers." A French woman who tested positive for hantavirus after disembarking from the MV Hondius is now in a critical condition. Three people have died. However, though hantavirus has a high mortality rate, it's not as contagious as the coronavirus. Mr. Cook has described the risk to the public from the Perth-bound group, which includes four Australian citizens, a permanent resident and a New Zealander, as non-existent. He said, "Because that's the advice from the chief health officer. They are not unwell. They are not displaying any symptoms." And that was Virus Flight Confirmed, written by Jessica Page on page 11 of today's West.
8: And now to page 9. The title of this article is Horror on Joondalup Street. And the article is written by Kirsty Lichtenstein and Rihanna Mitchell. Detectives were questioning a 35-year-old man last night after a woman's body was found dumped outside a Joondalup apartment complex on Wednesday morning. Police descended on the car park outside Art House Apartments, on Grand Boulevard after reports a man had left a body there. Detective Inspector Jade Morawski said that police initially knew very little about the woman or how she died. Police took away the St. John WA ambulance that had been called to the scene for forensic examination. "We'll be turning over every rock to find relevant evidence," Detective Inspector Morawski said. "We don't believe there is any threat to the community, and this is an isolated matter." The woman's body was discovered at about 9:45 a.m. Witnesses told Perth Now that about 30 officers were on the scene outside the apartments until about 12:30 p.m., with a section of the car park taped off. "As soon as I walked out, there was a bunch of tape around the area and an ambulance. The police couldn't tell us what happened," resident Ken Forrest said. Fellow resident Mohammed La Farige said that the police presence was unusual for the area. "I just hope that our neighbours are safe," he said. Police had cordoned off a section of the road right outside Cafe Cineum and seized CCTV footage from the apartments and neighbouring businesses. The cafe confirmed via a social media post that it had been forced to close early on Wednesday because of the incident. A St. John's WA spokesperson said that paramedics were cooperating with the police. And that was Horror on Joondalup Street, written by Kirsty Lichtenstein and Rihanna Mitchell from page 9 of The West.
6: 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And for the meantime, we'll continue with more local and national news. 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
7: And we're on to page 9 now for a story written by Andrew Green. Fiona and I are going to share the reading of this one. The heading is Tributes After a Tragedy, but Probe Still Drags On for Former Minister's Son. Soldiers are paying tribute to a hero mate who died in an army parachute accident on Monday as a formal investigation drags on into a similar training jump which killed the son of former Defence Minister Joel Fitzgibbon 2 years ago. The 50-year-old Special Air Service Regiment member Lachlan Muddle, who fought in the Afghanistan war, was killed when he and a parachute instructor collided mid-air during training exercises at the Jervis Bay airfield on the southern New South Wales coast. Known as Muds, the Warrant Officer Second Class was a sniper in the SAS 1st and 3rd Squadrons and was sent to Afghanistan 5 times. He featured in a 2010 documentary about the gruelling selection course for the elite Perth-based regiment. Colleagues of the popular and long-serving SAS soldier have told The West their fallen comrade was a free-fall specialist and have described him as completely committed to service in the military. One Army veteran who first met Muddle in 1998 said, "Over the years, like many others, I came to know him as a true professional soldier, highly capable and completely committed to the life he chose. Men like Muds understood the risk better than most. Training, operations, service, sacrifice. He lived that life for decades and carried himself with the calm professionalism that earned respect across the military community. Soldiering wasn't just what he was, it was who he was." In a statement, the Army Sniper Association described Muddle as an authentic and selfless and said his loss would be felt far beyond the military. The statement said, "Lockie was an exceptional soldier, a highly respected sniper and most recently held the position of Army Sniper Master, but above all he was a genuine bloke and a good human. He carried himself with professionalism, humility and quiet strength, earning the respect of all who had the privilege of knowing and serving alongside him."
8: Mr. Fitzgibbon also praised the hero SAS soldier whose death came 2 years after a training accident which killed his son, Jack, a member of the 2nd Commando Regiment. In a statement, the Fitzgibbon family said it joined all Australians in expressing our sorrow at the loss of another Special Forces soldier. "We are also thinking of his injured mate and all those involved in the training exercise. Warrant Officer Lachlan Muddle is an Australian hero, having served on operations and putting his life on the line for his country. W.A. Muddle was still training younger soldiers prepared to make the same sacrifices. People like our son and brother, Jack. Training to do battle is an inherently dangerous thing, especially for our freefall paratroopers. The Fitzgibbon family knows that reality only too well. Sadly now, so too does Lachlan Muddle's family and friends. The Fitzgibbon family also knows that they were still waiting on the outcome of the IGADF investigation of Jack's fatal jump. Whatever the outcome, it won't bring Jack back. However, we continue to draw comfort in the fact that Jack died training to put his life on the line for his country." Defence Minister Richard Marles also paid tribute to W.O. Muddle, saying that the military had lost one of its finest. He said that the details of what happened would be investigated. And that was Tributes After a Tragedy, written by Andrew Green from page 9 of The West.
6: And now from page 12, final piece of the pie. Butcher turned career bikie learns fate after masterminding murder. Jessica Evanson reporting. The biking mastermind who ordered the assassination of former Rebels boss Nick Martin at Perth Motorplex has been jailed for 34 years but will lodge an appeal against his conviction. David James Pye was sentenced in the WA Supreme Court on Wednesday, almost 3 months after Justice Joseph McGrath found him guilty of orchestrating the hit during a drag racing event in Kwinana on December 12, 2020. The 43-year-old Mongols bikie paid $100,000 for sniper Benjamin Johnson, who was unmasked last month after a suppression order was lifted, to kill Martin with a single shot from 365 metres. Pye also offered Johnson more than $700,000 to carry out two more hits, one on the bikie's former friend and Comanchero gang member Ray Chilli in Thailand, and the other on Pye's ex-girlfriend because she planned to testify against him at trial. Both murders were not carried out, with Johnson telling Pye, "I don't kill women." Pye was convicted of six offences, two counts of inciting another person to commit a principal indictable offence, two counts of dealing with property using in connection with an offence, one count of acts or omission causing bodily harm, and one count of murder. In handing down his sentence yesterday, Justice McGrath described the killing as heinous, saying it was murder at the highest seriousness. Justice McGrath said, "Your motive was rising from disagreements within the OMCG, of which you were once both members. You decided the way to settle the disagreement between you and Mr. Martin was to murder him. You hired Mr. Johnson to murder another person solely because you hated him. You were the instigator and driving force. You were the financier." The court was told Pye worked as a butcher before shifting focus to the tattoo industry, where he became involved with outlaw motorcycle gangs. He travelled to the Northern Territory and became an OMCG nominee before returning home to Perth to join the Rebels. Pye left the Rebels in 2021 before joining the Comancheros and finally the Mongols, where he remained a senior member. He has a string of prior convictions, including breaching protective bail conditions, assault occasioning bodily harm, and possessing controlled weapons. Pye and Johnson connected online in 2019, during which time the would-be assassin was volunteering with mercenary organisation Shadows of Hope, providing medical assistance and security in war zones. He returned to Perth in 2020 and regularly visited Pye at his home, forming a sociable relationship. Justice McGrath said Pye's animosity towards Martin stemmed from a disagreement about his role in the Rebels, with audio recordings taken from the device installed in Pye's home, recording him telling Johnson, "I want to kill Nick Martin." Pye told Johnson he would pay him $150,000 to assassinate Martin, $100,000 from himself and $50,000 from his brother. Johnson was paid a $10,000 reconnaissance fee before focusing his attention on Perth Motorplex, which Martin regularly attended. The sniper received a further $50,000 after telling Pye the Motorplex had two possible firing locations and that the killing was viable. A few days after the shooting, Johnson went to collect the remainder of the cash but was shortchanged. Pye later texted him, "It is what it is." Justice McGrath said Pye had shown no remorse, adding it was difficult to see any prospect of rehabilitation. Johnson was sentenced to 20 years imprisonment in December 2021 and sensationally testified against Pye last year. The 39-year-old former soldier's identity had been hidden over fears he would be killed before he took the stand. Speaking outside the court, defence lawyer Paul Holmes said Pye would appeal against each of the six convictions. And that story from page 12. Butcher turned career bikie learns fate after masterminding murder. A report by Jessica Evans.
7: Returning to page 3 for a story by Kirsty Lichtenstein, Australia's ranks highest for skin cancer as worldwide crisis deepens. Australia has emerged as the global epicentre of skin cancer, with new international data warning the country is likely to remain at the forefront of the growing worldwide crisis throughout or through to 2050. A major analysis published in JAMA Dermatology shows Australia is recording the world's highest disability-adjusted life year burden for both malignant melanoma and basal cell carcinoma, while also ranking among the highest for squamous cell carcinoma. The daily is a measure of the overall burden of an illness, representing the time lost due to illness, ill health, disability or early death. Malignant melanoma is the most serious form of melanoma. Known for its aggressive nature, it's capable of growing rapidly and spreading to vital organs. BCC is the most common form of skin cancer and the most frequently occurring cancer in humans. SCC is the second most common and starts in the top layer of the skin. Experts warn the quieter rise of and SCC and BCC may place enormous strain on Australia's healthcare system. Forecasting models included in the study predict sharp increases in global dailies from all three cancers by 2050, with SCC expected to surge particularly rapidly. The study's forecasting suggests the overall burden will keep rising because population growth and ageing mean more people are reaching the ages where skin cancer becomes common. Countries with advanced healthcare systems like Australia also report higher measurable disease burdens, partly because of stronger cancer registries and early diagnosis. And that was Australia Ranks Highest for Skin Cancer as Worldwide Crisis Deepens, written by Kirsty Lichtenstein on page 3 of today's West.
8: Now we have two short articles from page 9. The first one, gang member dies in crash. A bikie gang is mourning the loss of a staunch member killed in a crash in the Perth Hills at the weekend. Coffin Cheetahs member Kai Orton died after his black Toyota Land Cruiser hit a tree on Lilydale Road near the intersection of 2J Road in Gidgee-Gannup on Sunday about 2:15 a.m. The dad of two died at the scene. He was in his 20s. His family, in a post to the Bindoon Dirt Drags Facebook page, described his death as an unimaginable loss. They described him as humble and loyal. And the second article, police continue search for Trigg swimmer. Police scaled up the search for a swimmer who was spotted in distress off Trigg Beach on Tuesday evening. On Wednesday, the Mounted Police joined the Police Air Wing, Marine Rescue WA and Surf Life Saving crews as they continued searching for a man who was seen about 100 metres offshore about 5:15 the night before. Police say he was not seen getting out of the water. The man had still not been located by 4 p.m. Wednesday, and police were still trying to confirm his identity. The public is being asked to urgently report any information about the swimmer. An official missing person has not been reported. Police would like to hear from anyone who may have been in distress in the water on Tuesday afternoon at Trigg Beach and self-rescued. And those two articles, gang member dies in crash and police continue search for Trigg swimmer, both on page 9 of the West.
6: Claire Saddle reports on page 11, terror accused faces child abuse charges. The first person charged with plotting a terror attack in WA has been hit with 6 extra charges, including allegedly possessing child abuse material. Jason Joseph Michaels appeared in Stirling Gardens Magistrates Court via video link from Casuarina Prison on Wednesday. The serious allegations against the 20-year-old centre on an alarming material seized in a dramatic raid of his parents' Bindoon home on February 26. A further 6 charges were laid against him on Wednesday, including possessing violent extremist material, abuse material, objectionable material and bulletproof clothing. It adds to his 5 other charges in relation to allegedly plotting a terror act. Mr. Michaels only spoke in court to confirm he understood the charges against him and he has not yet to enter a plea to any of the charges. Mr. Michaels will remain in custody until his next court appearance on July 8. And just quickly, e-scooter rider dies. A man in his 40s riding an e-scooter died after a serious collision on a major Perth highway. a white Hyundai Getz travelling west on Reed Highway in Bulga, and the e-scooter travelling south collided about 6:50pm on Tuesday. It's just coming up to 8 o'clock and we'll be back after a 5-minute news bulletin from the ABC.
11: Good morning, this is ABC News. I'm Garrett Mundy. Police have charged a 35-year-old man in relation to the discovery of a woman's body in Perth's north yesterday. St John paramedics reported a deceased woman located on Grand Boulevard in Joondalup just before 10 o'clock yesterday morning. It's believed her body had been left there by a man. As part of their investigation, detectives arrested a 35-year-old man at a home in Merriwa. He's been charged with 7 drug-related offences, including 4 counts of unlawfully possessing a controlled or prescription drug and possessing a controlled weapon. He's due to face the Joondalup Magistrates Court today. Opposition leader Angus Taylor will unveil a plan to tie net overseas migration to the pace of home building in his first budget reply speech this evening. Political reporter Adam Langenberg explains.
12: Mr Taylor says a future coalition government will curb what he calls mass migration to free up housing. The coalition will cap migration at 1 migrant per house, even though the average dwelling houses 2.5 people. Under his plan, last year migration would have been capped at 175,000 instead of 306,000. The Liberal leader argues his plan would do more to address intergenerational inequality than Labor's changes to capital gains tax and negative gearing, which he has vowed to oppose.
11: The former British nuclear test site at Maralinga has been listed as an ongoing financial obligation in the federal budget due to the potential for reparations claims. Janae Madden reports.
13: From 1956 to 1963, nuclear tests were conducted on the land.